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1: So Wednesday we're beating up Todd, right?
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4: What did the mother bullet say to the daddy bullet?
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0: You like these pants, Sam?
1: Yes.
0: 50% off. I'll never beat that price. You sure you like them?
1: Yes.
0: Are you just saying that so we can leave?
1: Yes.
0: So you don't like them?
1: Well, I can't tell anymore. Everything looks the same now.
0: Well, I think they're nice. Let's go to the counter. Oh, isn't that Kathy Evans?
1: Where?
0: By the shoes. I think it is. That's Brian with her. I haven't seen Kathy in a long time. Let's go talk to her.
1: Mom.
0: You probably talk to Brian all the time at school, don't you?
1: He's not really my friend anymore.
0: What do you mean?
1: We haven't talked since the third grade.
0: Why?
1: Well, he's in the Bones of Wrath. He's always getting in trouble.
0: Really? That's hard to believe. He used to be a nice kid.
1: Not anymore.
0: Maybe you should talk to him then. You could be a good influence.
1: He won't want to talk to me.
0: Yes, he will. You were his best friend.
1: Yeah. Once.
0: Well, he's right here. He can't avoid you. Just try to strike up a conversation, okay?
1: All right.
0: Kathy!
2: Nancy! How are you doing?
0: Oh, good! It's been a long time!
2: Sure has! Hi, Sam!
1: Hi, Mrs. Evans.
2: I haven't seen you in years.
1: Yeah.
0: Last time I saw Brian, he was in the backyard climbing our tree. Hello, Brian.
3: Hi.
2: We're looking for school clothes.
0: So are we. Can't pass up these sales.
2: No kidding. Except we can't seem to find... Where did you get those navy blue pants?
0: Oh, they're over here in the boys' department. Come on.
2: I can't seem to keep Brian in the same pair of pants for much longer than a couple of months.
1: So, you getting clothes?
3: Yeah.
1: Me too. Pants. Great prices, huh?
3: I don't know. I don't buy clothes.
1: Oh, yeah. Guess not. Neither do I. My mom does it.
4: Okay.
1: Pretty cold today, huh?
3: Look, you don't have to talk to me. Why don't you go look at some mittens or something?
0: Let's go tell the boys.
2: Brian, we're gonna go to Nancy's for a little bit.
1: What?
0: We thought it'd be nice to catch up on things, and you guys can too.
3: You're just gonna talk?
2: Well, you don't have to sit and listen to us. You can go into Sam's room and play.
1: My room?
3: You know, I think I'd rather go home and try on my new clothes.
2: You can try them on after we go to Sam's. Come on, let's go.
1: Here we are.
3: I remember this room. Still clean. Let me guess, you hang up your clothes when you get home from school, don't you?
1: When they're not dirty.
3: Figures. Do you floss?
1: Sometimes.
3: Recycle?
1: Yes.
3: How many library cards do you have?
1: What?
3: Never mind. Oh, yes, and the Bible on the nightstand. Verses underlined and everything.
1: Look, Brian, you don't have to...
3: My name is Butch.
1: Butch? Since when?
3: Since I said so. Oh, look what we have here. The Sam Johnson Hall of Fame. 1, 2, 3, 4, 5 trophies? Very good. For excellence in academic heptathlon competition. You know, you're not the only one who has trophies on their dresser. I got one at home, too.
1: Really? For doing what?
3: Nothing. I stole it. Oh, and I see you have tickets for the Academic Awards banquet next week.
1: Yeah.
3: I've never been to one of those. It probably doesn't surprise you, does it?
1: You're pretty smart.
3: Yeah, but I don't run right home after school and practice my multiplication tables. I'm going downstairs. I think I'd rather be bored somewhere else.
5: Let's find out who it was and just pound him.
6: We gotta do more than pound him.
5: You mean you want to do something in addition to pounding him?
6: Exactly.
5: Oh, okay. Just as long as pounding is included.
3: Hey, guys. What are you talking about?
6: Somebody hung a goofy-looking picture of the principal from the flagpole this morning.
5: And it wasn't us.
6: They're on our territory. We're the Bones of Wrath. We pull the pranks. We cause the trouble.
3: So what are we gonna do about it?
6: I'll tell you what we're gonna do. We're gonna do something even better.
3: Like what?
6: Something that'll get everybody talking about the Bones of Wrath again.
5: What?
6: You know that awards banquet next week?
3: Yeah?
6: Wouldn't it be hilarious if suddenly, in the middle of the program, the sprinkler system went off?
3: Cool.
5: I love it.
6: All those people in their monkey suits and Cinderella dresses soaked from head to toe.
3: That's great. This is the best idea ever.
5: We can get all the teachers and all the smart kids. It's a nail one, get one free prank.
6: You got it.
5: So, what's the plan?
6: All right. We get inside, we get into the bathroom, and climb up into the ceiling.
3: The ceiling?
6: Yeah, I've been up there a couple of times. We used to open up ceiling tiles and pour stuff on people walking by. Anyway, when we get up there, we flick our lighters a couple of times near the sprinkler sensor above the lunchroom.
3: That's it? That's all it takes?
6: That's it. We've got some of those sensors in stock at the Electric Palace. They're easy to set off.
5: How are we going to get inside?
6: Inside where?
5: The school. You have to have a ticket to get in the banquet.
6: I didn't think of that.
5: I could pound somebody and just take them.
6: Nah, if the kid squeals, it could blow the whole thing.
3: I know somebody with tickets.
6: Who?
3: Sam Johnson.
6: Well, can you get him?
3: Sure. He's an easy target.
6: Now, you can't just take him.
5: Yeah, you have to be sneaky.
3: I can be, sneaky.
1: I got it!
3: Hi, Sam.
1: Brian! I mean, Butch. What are you doing here?
3: I was a real jerk the other day, Sam. I was wondering if we could be friends again.

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0: a lot of new stuff in here since you saw it last.
1: Can't wait to see it.
0: I got a new bike. It's a 10 speed.
1: Oh boy, I bet it goes fast.
0: It does. I even got a speedometer for my birthday. Got it up to almost 45 miles an hour once going downhill.
1: Really? Can a person breathe going that fast?
0: What?
1: Never mind. Anything else you want me to see?
0: Come over here. Can you reach that box?
1: Sure.
0: Thanks. You should recognize this stuff. Remember this?
1: Wow. My Cedric Wilson baseball card. I can't believe you kept this.
0: Remember when my dad took us to see him play against the Cubs?
1: Sure. That was a great day. Cedric hit one out, right? A 500-foot shot. That was incredible. He hit 336 that year. 42 home runs, 127 RBIs.
0: How do you remember all that?
1: He was my favorite player. I don't even know if he's still playing ball. Is he?
0: No. He retired 2 years ago.
1: Huh. I probably couldn't even name 5 players in the majors now. You think I could keep this card?
0: Sure. It's yours.
1: Thanks. What else you got in here?
0: Well... here.
1: Oh, no way! My skateboard, how did you get this?
0: You left it over here one day. It just got lost underneath some stuff, and you forgot all about it.
1: Do you still have yours?
0: I think it's here somewhere.
1: I bet you I can still outrace you.
0: No chance.
1: Uh-huh.
2: Hey, Sam.
0: Hi, Lucy.
2: Can I ask you something?
0: Sure.
2: The other day I saw you at Finneman's with Brian Evans.
0: Butch.
2: Whatever. What's going on? I mean, what were you doing with him?
0: Playing video games.
2: I know, but with Brian?
0: So?
2: Well, he's, you know.
0: What?
2: He's with the Bones of Wrath.
0: I know that.
2: He's always getting into trouble, and he gets other people into trouble too.
0: I'm not causing any trouble, if that's what you mean.
2: That's not what I mean. It's just that we can't figure out why you're hanging around with him.
0: We?
2: Us, the kids from church.
0: It's okay. Tell everyone there's nothing to worry about.
2: All right. But he's tricky. Don't let him talk you into anything.
0: I won't.
3: Okay, so Wednesday we're beating up Todd, right?
4: I thought we said Thursday.
1: No, Thursday we're egging the nursing home.
4: I put Todd down for Thursday. I can't make it on Wednesday.
3: Why not?
4: I gotta go to the dentist.
1: What time?
4: 5:30. So if we beat up Todd Wednesday, we have to make it a half an hour later.
3: Nah, Todd's dad gets home early on Wednesday.
4: So how about Friday?
1: The night of the banquet?
4: Hey, we could do it before. Banquet doesn't start till 7.
3: Nah, if we get caught, it'd spoil the whole thing. Speaking of the banquet, Butch, where are the tickets? What'd you lose them?
1: No.
3: Then where are they?
1: I didn't get them yet.
3: Why not?
1: I haven't had a chance.
3: You've been with Sam every day this week. What do you mean you haven't had a chance?
1: Actually, I was thinking maybe we should get the tickets from someone else. I don't want to take them from Sam.
3: Why not?
1: He's not fun to pick on. He's not a geek like we thought he was. I'd just rather pick on someone else.
3: Are you becoming friends with him?
1: No.
3: You are!
1: Get out of here, Rodney.
3: Little Butchie has a new playmate.
1: Cut it out.
4: Wait a minute. I have a test to see whether Sam's rubbing off on you. Answer this question. How much time have you spent in this treehouse doing any of the following? Finger painting? Making baby snow cones? Or pretending to be any type of crime-fighting team?
1: Hey, look, you don't know what you're talking about, okay? Sam's okay.
3: Oh, yeah. Well, if he's such a cool guy, why don't you bring him here? Maybe he'd be a good bone.
1: He doesn't want to be a bone.
3: Why wouldn't he? I mean, if he's such an interesting, fun-loving kid, why wouldn't he want to expand his horizons and join us? At least for a meeting.
1: I'm not gonna do that.
3: Why not? 'Cause you're going soft. Are you a bone or not?
1: Yeah.
3: Okay, if you're a true bone, you'll bring him here for the next meeting.
0: Could you hand me that paddle, please? We're drifting too much.
1: Here you go.
0: Thanks.
1: So your dad just let you borrow this raft?
0: Yeah.
1: Wow.
0: He trusts me. I've been out here a lot before.
1: I've never been on this side of the... Uh-oh.
0: What?
1: Look over there. There's a policeman on the bank. Looks like he's waiting for us.
0: Butch.
1: Give me the paddle. We'll go over to the cove where he can't get to us. If he sees us, we'll have to outrun him. You got your tennis shoes on?
0: Butch!
1: Come on, paddle, paddle!
0: Butch!
1: What?
0: We didn't do anything wrong.
1: No, I guess we didn't. He's probably just patrolling the area or something, huh?
0: Probably. I think he's a park ranger.
1: Oh.
0: Butch?
1: Yeah?
0: I wanted to ask you something. Remember when we used to go to church together?
1: Yeah.
0: I thought maybe you'd like to come with me this Sunday.
1: I'd love to see the people's faces if I walked into church. No way, Sam.
0: How come?
1: I'm not into that stuff anymore.
0: You used to like it.
1: I'm older now. Church is a little kid thing.
0: It is not. There's lots of older kids there.
1: But the guys at school that go to church, well, most of them are wimps.
0: Church people are not wimps.
1: Oh, yeah?
0: Yeah. Do you think I'm a wimp?
1: You think you're not?
0: No.
1: Prove it to me.
0: How?
1: Come to a bones meeting with me.
0: A bones meeting?
1: Tomorrow, after school, we meet in that empty house next to the cemetery.
0: I don't think so.
1: What did I tell you?
0: I am not a wimp!
1: Okay, I'll make you a deal. You come with me to the bones meeting tomorrow, and I'll go to church with you on Sunday.
0: Really?
1: Really. Is it a deal?
4: And the traveling salesman says, but I wanted all three. I really cracked myself up.
1: Hey, guys.
5: Hey, Butch, Sam, what a pleasant surprise.
0: Hi, Rodney, Rusty.
4: How's it going?
5: You got here just in time. We were telling jokes. You got any?
0: Jokes?
5: Sure, tell a joke, just one.
0: Well, I only know one.
4: Is it funny?
0: Yeah.
5: Well, go ahead.
0: All right. What did the mother bullet say to the daddy bullet?
5: What?
0: We're gonna have a BB.
4: Are you done?
0: Well, yeah.
5: That's it? That's your joke?
0: Uh-huh.
5: No, I don't think you get the idea. When we're talking about jokes, we don't mean little kid cutesy jokes. We're talking about something that'll make Rusty here blush.
0: You want me to tell a dirty joke?
5: Yes!
0: But I don't know any.
5: Come on, everybody knows some dirty jokes.
0: No, really, I don't. Besides, it's wrong to tell dirty jokes.
5: Oh, come on.
1: Rodney, could I talk to you over here for a minute?
5: Sure. I'll let you think about it, Sam. I'm sure you won't disappoint us.
4: You really don't know any?
0: No.
4: Well, maybe you can make...
5: What do you want?
1: What are you doing? We never start our meetings with dirty jokes.
5: I thought we'd start today.
0: What?
5: New tradition. Okay, why? Is it too much for you?
0: No.
5: Would you like to leave the room, too? You know, you're starting to get on my nerves.
1: Why?
5: Because you don't have the ticket yet, do you?
1: No. I'm still, you know, trying to get him to trust me.
5: I don't care what you have to do, but the banquet's tomorrow night, and if you don't get the ticket, you can't let us in. And if we don't get in, we can't pull this prank. And if we don't pull this prank, you can find yourself another gang to join. Maybe Sam's Sunday school class. You got it?
1: Yeah. I'll get the ticket tomorrow.
5: Good. Okay, I've got a good joke. Listen up.
2: Hi, Sam.
0: Hi, Lucy. How's it going?
2: All right. I was surprised you missed the skating party last night. I thought you were coming.
0: Oh, yeah. I had to go somewhere else.
2: Oh. Well, where'd you go?
0: I was with Butch.
2: You missed the skating party to do something with Butch? What'd you do?
0: We just got together. Us and some other guys.
2: Other guys? You mean the Bones of Wrath?
0: Yes, it was just a meeting.
2: You went to one of their meetings?
0: Yes, Lucy, and it's not what you think.
2: But why are you going anywhere near those guys in the first place?
0: They're not as bad as...

0: whatever you want.
1: When the world is just too much, turn it off and turn on positive, encouraging K-Love.
2: I'm gonna praise.
1: World I'll off. Praise K-Love on.
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5: Positive, encouraging K-Love.
6: I quit.
7: What?
6: I quit the bones.
7: Really?
6: Yeah, yesterday, after the meeting, I quit.
7: Butch, that's great.
6: Yeah, I don't need those guys.
7: I didn't even know you were thinking about quitting.
6: Oh, sure. For a while now. A couple weeks or months.
7: Wow. This really changes things. Hey, listen. I found something I wanted you to see.
6: Look, I gotta go, but I need to ask you about the banquet. Do you have any extra tickets?
7: Here, look at this.
6: It's a Bible.
7: You remember it? It's mine, but I let you borrow it for a while because you lost yours. Look in the front. Remember the Bible school when you had to write down a prayer in the front? Read it.
6: Dear Jesus, thank you for the trees and the sun and the water and dogs, and for my best friend, Sam. Thank you for moving him next door to me. Amen.
7: After I found it in there, I read it over and over, memorized it. You were the best friend I ever had. Anyway, I thought you might like to see that. Now, what did you say about the banquet? What's the matter?
6: Nothing. I just...
7: You look like you're gonna be sick.
6: I'm okay. Sam?
7: Yeah?
6: I was wondering...
7: Wondering what?
6: Could I go with you to the banquet tonight? You still got an extra ticket, right?
7: Sure. But why?
6: I want to go. I've never been to one.
7: It's not really that exciting.
6: That's okay.
7: It's 2 hours long.
6: That's fine. I want to go, okay?
7: Okay. You can come.
6: Fine. I'll see you tonight. Yeah. I'll meet you here. I gotta get out of here.
7: Okay. Well, Butch? What in the world?
8: And the awards for excellence in social studies go to the following people. If you would come up and get your award after I call your name. Angela Barrett.
9: Where did Brian go?
7: He went to the bathroom.
8: Rebecca.
9: He's been gone an awfully long time.
7: I know.
9: I noticed he looked kind of nervous and pale. Maybe he's sick.
7: Yeah. Maybe I better go look for him.
10: What in the world? Sprinklers!
8: Everybody.

0: Hey, Butch.
1: Hi, Sam.
0: I didn't see you after the banquet the other night.
1: I got a ride home.
0: Uh-huh. Didn't see you in church Sunday either.
1: Oh, yeah, that. You know, I overslept.
0: I figured out what happened.
1: What are you talking about?
0: You know what I'm talking about. You guys set off the sprinkler system, didn't you? You set me up! You pretended you were my friend. You tricked me. I hope you enjoyed your prank. See ya.
1: You know, it's so easy for you. You've got your Peter Pan parents and your wonderful report cards and your cheerleader friends. Well, some of us don't have it that easy, okay?
0: Yeah, I know. But why do you have to make things so hard? Being in the Bones of Wrath doesn't help anything.
1: You don't understand. Those guys are my friends. And I don't have many of those.
0: How about me? I wanted to be your friend.
1: But not anymore.
0: All I know is that I'd still be your friend if you would quit being Butch and start being Brian again.
1: Brian's gone.
0: That's too bad. Let me know if he comes back. I miss him.
1: Yeah.
0: Goodbye, Butch.

0: You have to face, you'll remember that the Lord honors those who honor Him. Well, that's all for now. If you ever want to write to us, just send your letter to Adventures in Odyssey, Colorado Springs, Colorado 80995, or in Canada, write to Box 9800, Vancouver, BC, V6B4G3. 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Our production engineer was Bob Luttrell. And our executive producer was Chuck Bolte. And I'm Chris, hoping you'll join us again next time for more Adventures in Odyssey.
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12: This is John MacArthur with more Portraits of Grace. It has been well said that either God's Word will keep you from sin or sin will keep you from God's Word. If the latter is true of you, you need to develop a proper attitude toward God's Word. James said, "Let everyone be quick to hear." That means you can't disregard God's Word. Instead, when faced with trials, you ask God for wisdom and receive and obey the counsel of His Word. As a result, you'll be nourished in your spiritual life. You'll be strengthened and equipped for every good work, and you'll be able to endure trials and flee temptation. Be quick to hear the Word of God and pursue every opportunity to put it into practice. This is John MacArthur, and I'm praying that you're continuing to be Portraits of Grace.
13: I'm as lost as everybody else. I'm still looking. I'm still searching. Hi, this is Lon Solomon, And this is what Billy Joel said at the close of his documentary, And So It Goes. You know, Billy is right. Everyone is born lost, looking and searching for something to fill the hole inside of us that only God can fill. This is why Jesus said, come to me, and I will give you rest. You will find peace for your soul. Hey, if you're still looking, look in the right place, the Lord Jesus. Not a sermon, just a thought.
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Psalm 1:1 says, "Blessed are those who do not walk in the counsel of the wicked, or stand in the way of sinners." Life often presents us with a lot of different choices about the things we do, things we don't do, and the people we call our friends. Though he didn't want to lose Butch as a friend, in the end Sam decided that doing what was right was more important. You know, I hope that in whatever choices you have to make, or in the temptation

0: 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The Word of God is full of life-changing power. 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
1: And when the Queen of Sheba had seen all the wisdom of Solomon, the house that he had built, the food on his table, the seating of his servants, the service of his waiters and their apparel, his cupbearers. So what do we see? The man had a house, food in the refrigerator. His grass was cut. His light bill, his electric bill, and his cable bill was paid. But watch this next part. This is the best part. In his entryway by which he went to the house of the Lord. So he had his bills paid, he was handling his business, but he also went to church regularly. But watch the queen's response. There was no more spirit in her. She was like, saved? Handling his business? She almost passed out. Goes to church and got his stuff in order. She almost lost her legs. She was like, what is going on? And you better know it when you find a good man. You better know it. There are women waiting in line praying for an opportunity to do for him what you won't do. Pay attention to what I'm saying now. Let's get to verse 10. Y'all are better than the first service. I'm enjoying it. Thank you. Thank you for showing up. Then she gave the king 120 talents of gold. That's 9,000 talents of gold. That is about $200 million today. Girl was rolling. Spices in great quantity and precious stones. Now, it can be foolish. It can be naive investing in a man the way this woman is. But it is never a mistake if your man is really your king. Because a real king will never allow any woman to give him more than he gives her. But I'm getting ahead of myself because we're going to see that in the scripture. Stay with me. Verse 3. No, 11. There never again, ever, this was historic, came such an abundance of spice as the Queen of Sheba gave to King Solomon. What I want you to see here, though, is she only gave him her spices after she tested him. Ladies, don't give up your spices too soon. I didn't tell it right in the first service. I'm gonna try to tell it right this time. It's a Native American story. The elders of the tribe would tell dating people. And story went like this. Well, you know, when it came time for the girl eagle, the woman eagle, to choose her mate, you know, first she prepared herself for the suitors and she got ready. But then her suitors came and they fly past and do all that stuff. And she looked them over quite well. And then she decided she would fly with one for a little while. And if she liked the way he flew, inevitably, she'd shoot for the clouds. And if the male bird could fly as high as her, first test. And ladies, you don't want a guy that's not trying to go where you're going. A guy without the capacity to operate on the levels you want to live. But then, you know, they start flying, but then again, she shoot up into the clouds. But this time she had a little stick in her beak. And the male bird would follow her. And ladies, you need to be sought. You need to be chased. You need someone that pursues you. Someone that can keep up with you. Someone that wants to go to the same heights as you. Don't lower yourself to keep him. Hire yourself and see if he can get up there and come. All right. So she's up there and she drops the stick. The male bird sees, oh, he rushes and he races down. He catches the little stick and he brings it back up. Oh, she's like, all right. Sookie, sookie. So they keep flying together. Then she finds a bigger stick. She does the same thing. And Mel swoops down, grabs the stick, comes back up. Then finally, she gets a stick almost the size of a log. I mean, this is an animal that picks up, you know, I mean, the eagle can pick up a small deer, and it's a powerful animal. And she go up real high, and he go up real high too. And he'd be keeping up with her, and he's pursuing her. But then he dropped that log. And then the male eagle caught that final log, and he brought it back up. Only after he passed those tests was she willing to produce eaglets with him. Because part of the reason for the test is sometimes those little eaglets misbehave and fall out of the nest. And she wanted to make sure she had a man strong enough that could swoop down and catch them, even in their mess and mistakes. But she did not fly low to find the man. She didn't give easy challenges to select her man. She flew as high as she could, picked up as heavy as she could. And only a man that can handle the weight did she select to be hers. Ladies, sometimes we give up our spices too soon. Let's finish in Chronicles 9 and 12. All right, I like this service, shoot. Call up your friends in that first service and ask them, what happened? Now, King Solomon gave to the Queen of Sheba all she desired. Here's a secret, guys. Wisdom is better than a blue pill. All she desired. You want the queen in your life satisfied? Get some wisdom. Make better choices. Y'all scared to clap now. Y'all got religious on it, brother. But you come to my office for counseling. Now, King Solomon gave to the Queen of Sheba all she desired. Now, you see, forget what all the movies show us. Y'all working out and all that. It's good, you know, keep yourself happy and everything. But I want to tell you something. Using your brain is sexy. Intelligence is an aphrodisiac. Good conversation can curl her toes. Pay attention to what I'm saying. You see, a girl plays with your mind, but a woman explores it. And the Queen of Sheba explored Solomon, engaged him, not only physically, but intellectually. And their relationship was born on an intellectual level that later history says it became physical, and actually, you know, some babies came out, and that's a whole Ethiopian thing. That's another, we're not going to talk about all that today. But King Solomon gave to her all she desired, whatever she asked, anything, everything, no matter what. But what I want to say to you, but indeed, someone greater than Solomon is here. This is a king with a queen. You could also say this is a king with his subjects. He didn't just give her whatever she asked. The next clause says much more. than she had brought to the king. A king never allows anyone to give him more than he can give back. Pay attention. It was a shame or a disgrace in that era in time for a king to give a gift lesser than one given by a subject. They don't think like we do today, and a lot of people on the take, and you know, just that's just the way folks are today. But the way you demonstrated your kingliness, just okay, the Queen of Sheba was a queen. So she came with a queen's ransom. Her gift represented her class. If she would have came with some McDonald's French fries and gave it to Solomon, he would have been insulted. But she gave a gift commensurate with her standing. So then the king had to give a gift commensurate with his standing. But indeed, someone greater than Solomon is here. So if we give to God commensurate with where we are, God is obligated by his godness not to give back to us commensurate with who we are. And my God shall supply all my needs according to his riches in glory, consistent with his capacity. So when I give to God, I give him my best. But he doesn't give back to me like a human might. What he gives back is according to his capacity. So I offer him a little bit of praise. But then he shows up with a presence where I can't even stand. Why? Because a king gives a gift commensurate with himself. So there's no way that the Queen of Sheba could have given more than the most powerful man on the planet at that season because of who he was. Likewise, when we give to God because of who he is, it is impossible. It is impossible for us ever to give more than the King, eternal, invisible, immortal, the only wise God can give. So she turned and went back to her country. And if this is what a human king would do, and he made sure that the Queen of Sheba, and Jesus put this in his mouth. Jesus knew that he was going to be resurrected. He knew what's about to happen. He's about to shift into a whole new role. He's like, well, if your human king can do that, as great as Solomon was, he would not let someone leave his presence without much more than they came with. Do you think our God will ever allow any of us to ever beat him at giving? But indeed, someone greater than Solomon is here. I want us to listen to the words of Paul, just in case you say, well, that was an Old Testament story. Listen to what he says. For this reason, I also suffer these things. Ministry obviously costs Paul a whole lot. A lot of pain, a lot of sacrifice and suffering. Nevertheless, I'm not ashamed, because he knew something about God. We make God a religious figure. But when I read the Bible, I see that Jesus was a king. I see that the last accusation before he was put on that cross, are you the king of the Jews? And Jesus said to Pilate, yeah, it's as you say. Jesus spoke more times than not about things, you know, in terms of, liturgy and all those types of things church folk are interested in. He spoke about a kingdom. And a kingdom is ruled by a king. And then he go into parables about what kings did with various subjects. And then in even dealing with the Pharisees, Sadducees, and scribes here, He's like, if you want to understand who I am, you got to go to King Solomon. Because I'm not trying to be a religious figure like you guys. I am a king who rules and reigns, and I think differently. He said, for these reasons, I also suffer this thing. Nevertheless, I'm not ashamed. Sometimes God calls us to make big sacrifices. But indeed, someone greater than Solomon is here. For I know whom I have believed. If you really know the greatness of your king, nothing you give him could ever be too much. If you really understood, just like as a man, I can't let my wife give me more than I give her. I'm designed like that. And I'm not a man if I don't. Okay, clean that up. I gotta give my wife more than she gives me. Now, it might not be more, actually, but, you know, in my book, I'm trying to say this right. If you're a king, you're not gonna let a subject give you more. Now, she's not my subject, but we're the bride of Christ. Is he gonna let his bride bring more than the table? In those days, it was the man that paid the dowry. But y'all act like y'all paying some type of dowry. God, just like as a man, I can't let her give me more. So she did something nice, I gotta find a way. If I'm a man. Now there's some other stuff out there, I don't know what they are. But if you're really a man, you're gonna find a way. Just like deep down in my manhood, I can't let that happen. Deep down in God's godness, he can't let any of us ever, ever outgive him. He will never let us leave his presence without leaving with more than we came in the first place. Watch Paul. For I know whom I have believed, and I am persuaded. See, that's the issue. Some of us say we know, but you're not convinced. And you got to get fully persuaded that you know that he is able. Does anyone still believe in a God that's able to do abundantly above all that we could ask or think? Someone greater than Solomon's here. For I am persuaded, fully convinced, that he is able to what? Keep. Whenever you give to God, it never leaves your life. No matter what it costs you, if you obey him, you cannot lose it. What happens when the queen gave to Solomon, all that happened was that gift went into her future. Pay attention. She gave that gift and she was ready to go home, but Solomon's like, no, before you go, I'm gonna make sure that I do abundantly above all that you can even ask or think. And what you did there only went into your future. And when we give into God's kingdom, all we do is take what we have right now and put it into our future. He is able to keep. You know, you have some things that are valuable and you lock them up and you put them in banks, you put them in safes, you put locks on your front door, and you do all those things to keep the things you care about most safely. Or keep safe, because there is a thief. And God wants you to know that what you do for him will last. What you do for him, God will see to it that it is kept. And when the keeper is watching, you hear what I'm saying? He who watches over Israel neither slumbers nor sleeps. Unless the Lord watches over the city, they who watch, watch in vain. God watches over his word to perform it. And he who watches over the investments you make in his kingdom pays attention better than any accountant. You think the IRS is fierce? You hear what I'm saying? There's not a jot or a tittle. There's not one iota that he will miss because he is God alone. For I know whom I have believed. And here's my question today as we begin to receive the advance offering. Do you really know who you believed? Are you fully persuaded? And am persuaded that he's able to keep, watch this, what I have committed to him. Now, if you don't commit anything to him, he can't get anything back to you. So in order for this to work, you got to commit in order for him to keep. Jesus said it this way, what measure you meet shall be measured back unto you. So if you respond to God with a thimbleful of response, he'll respond maybe with 100 thimblefuls. But if you bring a wheelbarrow in and respond in worship, you'll start hearing beep, beep, beep, a truck backing in. You hear what I'm saying? The dump back. You hear what I'm saying? What measure you meet is measured back on unto you. And Paul was confident that that which he committed to God, what he did with his life, the sacrifices in his life, God would keep, God would maintain, and God would be faithful with. And here's what I want to say to you today. I want to say this pastorally. If you cannot trust God with an offering, how can you trust him with your life? I mean, you're trusting him with your immaterial soul that he's going to take care of you and there's a real heaven. And how can you say you believe that, but you can't commit to him basic, practical, concrete things? And then he says this, to keep what I've committed to him, watch this, until that day. Why doesn't God give us everything back in this life? Because this life is not big enough. You cannot pour multiple gallons into a pint jar. And if you live 30, 40, 50, 70, even 100 years, it's not enough space for God to return to. That's why he said 36, 100 fold in this life and in the one to come, because this life is not big enough for the King, eternal, invisible, the only wise God. It takes this life and all of eternity for us to see the generosity and the greatness and graciousness of our God. But do you believe that someone greater than Solomon is here? The only story about Solomon and Bathsheba is the story we just read. So if he's greater than Solomon, he's greater than Solomon in this context and more. So the question is, when you come before him today, are you gonna worship him as a king? Someone you know that will not leave you without leaving you better. Someone who will not take from you without making you stronger. Do not give to this church. Give to the God of this church, the Lord of this church, the Jesus that has established this church. Because my Bible teaches that we cannot outgive God.
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15: Consistency is crucial when trying to develop better habits, even in your spiritual life, and especially in three key areas. 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
16: And thank you so much for being with us not only today, but over these last weeks as we have taught the material on the Holy Spirit from the Word of God. And for many of you, you have already ordered the book, which we made available this month to go along with this series called The Holy Spirit You May Not Know. And if you haven't done that already, you can order it right now. It's yours for a gift of any size to Turning Point. Just send your gift and say, "Please send me the book on the Holy Spirit." You say, "How much should I send?" Well, as much as you can, as much as God tells you to. I am not the one to tell you how much to send. You do what you believe you should do. Ask God to help you be generous and do the best you can to help us do what we do as we spread the Word of God around the world. This is a very important time for us, this day especially, because tomorrow we arrive at a financial deadline. June the 10th marks the end of our fiscal year, so that if God has blessed you through Turning Point, we want you to consider how you might be a blessing to us during this important time. Your gift today will be matched dollar for dollar, thanks to some gracious friends who have given us a special matching gift. Thank you for standing with us during this critical time of the year, and together we'll continue delivering the unchanging Word of God to an ever-changing world. Be sure and take note of that as you have opportunity. When the Holy Spirit controls your life, what happens? We're about to find out on this edition of Turning Point. Somebody once asked comedian Jerry Seinfeld how to get better at telling jokes. His answer was pretty simple. The way to get better is to create better jokes, and the way to create better jokes is to write one every day. Then he explained how he does it. He buys a big wall calendar that has a whole year on one page. He hangs it on a wall that he sees every day, and then he gets a big red magic marker for each day he does his task of writing, and he writes a great big red X over that day. After a few days, he said, you'll have a chain. So just keep at it, and the chain will grow longer every day. You'll like seeing that chain, especially when you get a few weeks under your belt. Your only job next is to not break the chain. Now, that's just a story on the power of consistency. Deep down in our hearts, all of us wish we could develop the habit of consistency. And do you know how popular it is? A book on habits is in the New York Times bestsellers list and has been for a while, called Atomic Habits. Every time you look on that list, there's some kind of a book about habits, because everybody's trying to figure out, how can I have better habits? How can I live a more consistent life? And you don't have to be a Christian to feel that way. You just are a person, and you have a few things in your life you'd like to do more consistently. And the same is true in the spiritual arena, in our walk with the Lord. In his letter to the church at Colossae, Paul wrote what I believe is a powerful summary statement about what happens to us when the Holy Spirit takes control of our lives. It is the companion passage to Ephesians 5. Here's what it says. Listen to these words. Continue earnestly in prayer, being vigilant in it with thanksgiving. Meanwhile, praying also for us that God would open to us a door for the word, to speak the mystery of Christ, for which I am also in chains, that I may make it manifest as I ought to speak. Walk in wisdom toward those who are outside, redeeming the time. Let your speech always be with grace, seasoned with salt, that you may know how you ought to answer each one. You realize when you read this that it's an all-encompassing passage. For in these few verses, it's like Paul takes all we've been learning about the Holy Spirit, he wraps it up into three areas of life where most of us will admit we have the most difficulty living consistently for God. He talks about staying consistent in the way we pray, in the way we walk with unbelievers, and in the way we speak with grace. Let's take each one of them and follow what Paul said right from this passage of Scripture. Holy Spirit, help for our worship begins with Paul's instruction for us to pray diligently. Colossians 4:2, continue earnestly in prayer. Continue in prayer is a command. It is not a suggestion. It is not something he says you should do if you feel like it. It says, don't let prayer be an afterthought. Don't let it be a ho-hum kind of thing you could take or leave. God wants us to pray diligently. He wants us to keep after it, even when it's not easy. Jesus taught his disciples to pray always and never give up. And if you read the New Testament carefully, you will see that this was the way they did it in the early church. These are verses from Acts and Ephesians, but listen carefully. These all continued with one accord in prayer and supplication. And they continued steadfastly in the apostles' doctrine, fellowship, breaking of bread, and prayers. But we will give ourselves continually to prayer, to the ministry of the word. Pray always with all prayer and supplication in the Spirit, being watchful to this end with all perseverance and supplication for all the saints. And 1 Thessalonians 5:17, which we all know, pray without ceasing. What does it mean to pray without ceasing? It doesn't mean to walk around muttering all day long, like you are in some kind of a trance, has nothing to do with that. It means to take your prayer life seriously. I remember reading a story by John Stonestreet, who was the president of the Colson Center. He told about a ninth grade Bible class assignment that he dreaded. He said, we had to go visit elderly shut-ins, and he and a friend went to see Mrs. Buchner, who was an 89-year-old widow on a country road in Virginia. The visit started awkwardly, and singing carols didn't help at all. As they prepared to leave, she said, can we pray together? John and his friend agreed, and Mrs. Buchner prayed with a warmth and confidence that made John realize she really knew God. 2 years later, unable to forget her, John visited again. He said, you probably don't remember me. John, she smiled, I prayed for you this morning. And she kept praying for him every day until she died. That's what Paul meant when he wrote, continue earnestly in prayer. Do you have anybody that prays for you every day? I'm blessed to have probably more than I know, but 3 or 4 people that I know pray for me by name every single day. And they even send me emails to let me know what they prayed for. Can you imagine what that feels like to know you have that strength? And when we receive that, we want to do that for others. The Bible says, pray diligently. Make prayer important. Sometimes it's not very important. We put it over here on the side. We go to church. We sing songs. We might even talk about Jesus. But prayer is a very difficult thing. And you know what? I read somewhere that if you want to empty a church, announce to the church that you're going to speak for 10 weeks on prayer. Nobody will come because everybody feels guilty about this particular subject. I don't want you to feel guilty, men and women. I want you to be encouraged to know prayer is a tremendous part of our life. And the Bible says, first of all, pray diligently. Then it says, being vigilant in it. Now, how in the world can you be vigilant in prayer? What does it mean to be watchful in prayer? First of all, it means to stay awake. I don't know about you. I have fallen asleep in a few prayers over the years. I had a hard night, got up in the morning, tried to pray, and all of a sudden I realized I was in a different zone. I don't know where I was. I'm sure God wasn't getting a lot out of my prayer. It means much more than that. It means to be watchful. It means to have an attitude of being spiritually alert. It means to notice what's going on around us, to be on the lookout for spiritual danger in our own lives, in the lives of others. Peter used this same word, vigilant, in his writing. He said, be sober, be vigilant, because your adversary, the devil, walks about like a roaring lion, seeking whom he may devour. I'm not sure about you, but I've noticed that the discipline of prayer can easily slip away from you if you're not attentive to it. One day without prayer, which can happen to anyone, becomes 2 days. 2 days become 3. 3 days become a week, and then you wake up and realize with a start that a whole month has gone by and you've hardly prayed at all. Can I tell you 2 strategic things the devil does to make this happen? I've observed this over the years watching people and even in my own life. First of all, when you stop praying, the devil makes you feel really bad that you don't pray and you realize you shouldn't be praying. And then he says, you've not prayed in such a long time, you can't start again. And so what happens is the enemy gets in and he imagines with you a life without prayer, and before you know it, you have a life without prayer. Don't you let him do that to you. Here's what I know. Wherever you stopped in your prayer life, God will accept you to start right back again right now. It's never too much time that's gone by. If you realize and become convicted that you're not praying as you should, you don't have to go to class to figure that out. Just start doing it. Just start praying again. And you'll discover that God will honor that. You've never slipped so far away from God that he won't accept you when you pray again. Don't let the devil tell you that. It's just not true. God loves you. His hands are reaching out to you. He longs for your fellowship. Don't deprive him of it anymore. Just get back to praying. That's what the scripture teaches us to do. So we're to pray diligently and watchfully. Notice this, we're to pray thankfully. Paul says in Colossians 4:2, pray with thanksgiving. Have you ever found yourself rushing into prayer, get halfway through it, and you realize you haven't breathed a single word of thanks to the Lord? All you've done is back your truck up and dump all your problems on his doorstep. We all get our gimme list together, don't we? Mine starts accumulating throughout the day, stored in some file in the back of my mind. I want this, I need that, I gotta have this and such and such. And sometimes, if I'm not careful, I can rush right into prayer with the list that is absent the thanking of God. The Bible tells us we're to begin our prayers with gratitude. Here's Psalm 100 and verse 4. Enter into his gates with thanksgiving and into his courts with praise. Be thankful to him and bless his name. Our very first words in prayer should be the words of gratitude. When you wake up in the morning, start by saying, Lord, thank you for another day. Thank you for a night of rest and for the strength to face what's ahead, for my family, for the church you've placed in my life, Lord, so many things. Thank you, thank you, thank you. I'm sure you remember me telling you about the Hollywood actor who tells everybody, when you go to bed at night, take off your slippers and push them way under the bed so that when you get out of bed in the morning, you have to get on your knees to get your slippers. While you're down there, be thankful to the Lord for all that he's done for you. I don't know if you need that kind of a reminder, but all of us know that if we're not careful, we ask God for everything and we thank him for very little. How many of you could give a witness that God is a wonderful God and he's worthy of our praise? Can I get a witness today? So Paul says, pray diligently, pray watchfully, pray thankfully, and then I love this one, pray evangelistically. Meanwhile, praying also for us that God would open to us a door for the word to speak the mystery of Christ, for which I am also in chains, that I may make it manifest as I ought to speak. Now remember, Paul's writing this letter from prison. Colossians is one of the prison epistles. He's not asking for an open door so he can get out of jail. That's probably what I have been praying for, but not Paul. No, that's not the principal thing on his heart. That open door phrase appears in Scripture several times, and Paul is not saying, please open the door to my jail. He's saying, Lord, I want you to open the door for opportunity for me. He's affirming that God is the one who opens doors, but he opens them when we ask him. How do you know that? The Bible tells us that. Look with me at Revelation chapter 3. These things says he who is holy and he who is true, he who has the key of David, he who opens and no one shuts and no one opens. I know your works. See, I have set before you an open door and no one can shut it. When we ask for open doors, we're really asking for opportunities. And when God provides one, you won't have to force it open yourself. It will be clear, unmistakable, wide enough to walk through with confidence. I've had some experience in that over my life. When we started the radio ministry years ago on one station here in San Diego, I didn't have anybody out there representing us, trying to get us other stations. But one by one, God opened doors. And we would hear from this station and that station. Somebody said, would you have liked to have started out with 2,000 radio stations? No, I wouldn't like to have started out with those, because the joy of seeing God make that happen along the way was so great. And the realization that I didn't have anything to do with it. I wasn't making it happen. God was doing it. It was such a tremendous time in my life. You and I get ourselves in a lot of trouble sometimes when we try to make our own opportunities, don't we? I'd rather not tell you the stories about when I've done that. They won't be edifying to anybody here, I'm sure. But I am the sort of person who will try to make things happen. And if I'm not careful, I run around rattling this door and rattling that door and saying, Lord, please open it for me. I know that we can pray for God to open doors, but then we have to let him open the door. You notice too that sometimes he shuts doors. I don't know how long you have to live to be thankful for doors that have been shut. It's something less than 84 years, I'll tell you that right now. Because I can look back and see places in my life where I almost went here, or almost went there, or almost did this, or almost did that, and God shut the door so that I couldn't do it. I wasn't happy about it when it happened, but looking back, I realize he was protecting me. In other words, When we get to heaven, we will thank God for the prayers that he answered, and maybe even for some of the prayers he didn't answer as we look back over our lives. Paul's purpose here was to have open doors so that he could teach the grace of God. That's what the Bible says. He wanted the ability to explain to his people the hidden counsels of God. He wanted to help them understand how the Jews and the Gentiles had been brought together into one church and one body and one kingdom. He wanted to make them understand. He says, I want to be clear in my teaching. We have some teachers here. I see some of you. I know that you pray for opportunities, but do you ever pray for clarity? That God will give you clarity when you speak? If you've ever done any teaching, you understand very well what Paul was praying for. Sometimes you see something so clear in your studies and you're so excited about it, and you can't wait to share it when you have your opportunity, and then you present it to a group of people and you watch a glaze form over their eyes. With a sinking feeling, you realize they don't have a clue what you've been talking about. Paul was saying, this is too important for me to muddle or obscure. I pray that I will be able to lay it out in a way that people can really and readily pick it up. I pray that a lot for what I do here. I don't want to just get up here and talk. Someone once told me a long time ago, if they haven't learned, you haven't taught. And that's a really interesting thing, is it not? If you teach and they haven't learned, you haven't taught. The Holy Spirit helps our worship. He helps us in these ways when we pray. Notice, secondly, the Holy Spirit will help us in our walk. Verse 5, walk in wisdom toward those who are outside, redeeming the time. When you walk, you just put one step in front of the other. You just take one step at a time. How many of you know the Christian life is just one step at a time? When you get ahead of that, you get in trouble, don't you? I was thinking about the verse that says, according to your days, so shall your strength be. How many of you are along with me when you say, Lord, this is Monday, I'd like strength for the whole week? No, you don't get strength for the whole week. You get strength for Monday. And when will you get Tuesday strength? On Tuesday. The Bible says we walk by faith. And then he says in this passage something very interesting. He says, we walk toward those who are without. What a wonderful picture that is. There are many Christians who think that once you become a Christian, you shut off all relationships with the people in the world and you stay a little bit each day in your holy huddle and you live there for the rest of your time. I don't see that in the Bible. The Lord Jesus associated with sinners, with prostitutes, societal rejects. How are we supposed to win a world if we don't know anybody in the world? How are we going to touch people who don't know Christ if we're never with them? As someone has said, there's no impact without contact. So the Bible doesn't teach that you as a Christian should get over in your little group of other Christians and never talk to anybody who doesn't believe what you believe or live like you live. The Bible says, however, we're to live our lives toward them. In other words, live our lives in such a way that they will see the difference we make. If you're a Christian and you're working in a

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6: They're upset with me. If they thought I was working too hard, they'd let me know. If I wasn't taking enough time off for my lunch break, they'd let me know. I'll never forget, one day I was in the truck and a guy came up to me, walked in the truck and he looked at me and he said, Jeremiah, why are you the way you are? Oh, what a question that is. Why are you the way you are? What an opportunity to say, well, because I live for somebody else beside myself. I live for Jesus. The Bible says, be ready with an answer for everyone who asks you concerning your faith. You don't have to open that door to do that. God will open it. And then Paul says, redeem your time. Seize every opportunity, like merchants who were buying up a commodity in the market. This whole business of our walk before the world is so critical. And you say, it isn't fair that my faith should be a determinant in the life of somebody else. It isn't fair, it's just the way it is. That's why our responsibility is so great. I remember reading a story about the Russian writer Maxim Gorky. Gorky was a child when his father died, and he and his mother went to live with his grandparents. His granddad, Gorky recalled, was a religious man, but stern, irritable, and sometimes very cruel. His mother was very religious, but kind and gentle and understanding. Gorky wrote that when he saw his mother and his grandfather kneeling side by side in church, he could not believe that they were praying to the same God. He said there had to be two gods, one cruel and vindictive and the other loving and forgiving. I think sometimes when people see us, they must wonder about our God. Because you see, the way we interact with those outside the faith paints a picture of the God we worship. The Christ they see in you and in me is the only Christ they have, and they will evaluate.
7: And that is true. That is why we need the Holy Spirit to sit on the throne in our hearts and help us to live the Christian life in such a way that we reflect who Jesus is. As I have just said, the only Jesus many people will ever see is the Jesus they see in you and in me. That is both a great opportunity and a great responsibility. Well, tomorrow we'll finish up this month with part two of When the Holy Spirit Controls Your Life. And as I mentioned to you, after that we began this new series, which I think is going to be a blessing to you all as we talk about making sense of it all, seeing the world with a biblical perspective. Don't forget to get your copy of the book on the Holy Spirit. It's yours for the asking when you send your gift to Turning Point today. So we look forward to hearing from you. And thank you so much for listening. I'm David Jeremiah.
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8: With SRN News, I'm Keith Peters in Washington. The Supreme Court in a 5-4 decision leaves in place laws in more than half the states and the District of Columbia that permit mail ballots to arrive and be counted days after an election, provided they're postmarked by Election Day. The outcome spares officials the headache of changing ballot rules just months before the 2026 midterm congressional elections. With the window for finding survivors shrinking fast, Venezuelans combed through more ruins of buildings toppled by last week's devastating back-to-back earthquakes. Attention also turned to the country's humanitarian crisis that could persist for years. On Wall Street, the Dow by 306 points. The Nasdaq rose 522. More details at srnnews.com.
9: Shalom, my beloved dear brothers and sisters. This is Rabbi Schneider from Discovering the Jewish Jesus. One of the least preached, I'm going to say it's probably the least preached book in the Bible from the pulpit is the Song of Songs. And the reason it's not taught from the pulpit is because it sounds sensual. And it is sensual in nature, but the Lord is communicating something not in terms of sexuality, but in terms of intimacy. Consider, for example, the Song of Songs, chapter 1, verse 13. The Shulamite bride writes, "My beloved is to me a pouch of myrrh, which lies all night between my breast." So we hear the word breast, and right away we're thinking sensuality. But the point is, she felt so loved and close to Jesus, she felt safe through the night.
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11: You see, the proof of Christ's identity was not how good he looked, how smooth he talked, how great he might have sang, or how much he was liked. 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You know, somebody said, God doesn't love us because we're valuable. We're valuable because God loves us. And what we see here is Jesus didn't come for the perfect. Jesus didn't interview the man about how well he behaved the night before. Jesus didn't ask the man any questions about his spirituality, because the issue was not the sin or the illness in the man, but the greatness of the God that wanted to extend forgiveness and mercy. 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
14: God wants to make it inextricably clear. Your relationship to him vertically includes your relationship to others horizontally.
15: Dr. Tony Evans says that's why church needs to be more than just a social gathering.
14: Real people in real relationships are meeting real needs in a real way.
15: This is the Alternative Broadcast, featuring the timeless biblical teachings from the archives of Dr. Tony Evans. Every one of us belongs to a family, but Dr. Evans points out that Christians are a part of a second family. And today he'll talk about how God expects us to invest in and strengthen the relationships with our brothers and sisters in Christ. Let's turn to Romans chapter 12 as he begins.
14: When God created the church, he was creating an environment for spiritual family relationships to be fostered. He never created the church simply to be a classroom for you to get instruction. He certainly didn't create it for it to be a theater where you come to watch a performance. He created it to be a community where authentic Christianity is lived out. He wants the church to be a community of authenticity where real people in real relationships are meeting real needs in a real way. Paul, in writing the church at Rome, is calling them to the big give, first to God. God will then push that back to you, and he wants you to push it out to others. And that's why he begins in verse 9, let love be without hypocrisy. Abhor what is evil, cling to what is good. He says, let not your love be hypocritical. Don't be a hypocrite. The church was meant to be a place where authentic relationships could be lived out in community. That was God's intention. We want to be liked. We want to be loved. We want to be appreciated. We want to be valued. And so in order to do that, Madison Avenue has worked it up that we can paint well. We can make pleather look like leather. We can make things gold-plated when they aren't gold at all. And we can wear the mask. Now, let me tell you the problem with the mask. The Bible says God is light and in him is no darkness at all. God is light and in him is no darkness at all. The Bible then goes on to say, 1 John 1, that when you operate in the dark, with the mask on, when you operate hidden before God, then you are not in God's presence. And he says, love is without hypocrisy, no mask, abhorring what is evil, clinging to what is good. So he gives the two boundaries of love. Love doesn't skip evil and it doesn't ignore good. It calls what's wrong, wrong. It calls what's right, right. Because love doesn't negate the truth. He says, now in community, in the body of Christ, there ought to be an environment where you can be loved without wearing a mask, without being a hypocrite, without being an actor. It is important, 1 John chapter 4, verses 12 and following, much of what God decides to do or not do with, to, and for you is predicated on what you do with, to, and for others. He says, I want love to be without hypocrisy. I want the real deal. He goes on to verse 10, be devoted to one another. Here we have two one another's in one verse. In brotherly love. That word brotherly love deals with family love, like Philadelphia. It deals with the love in the context of a family. In brotherly love, give preference to one another again, in honor. The word devoted is the word that means committed. This is not a word of casual relationships. There was no thought in the Bible that the church would be a place of casuality. I casually drive up. I casually walk in. I casually sit down. I casually listen. I casually leave. He says, no, no, your gathering is to be a place of devoted like folks are within a family. Brotherly love, Philadelphia, the city of brotherly love. That's where the word comes from. It deals with family kind of relationships. Folk who are living together in the same spiritual house, which is why the Bible calls the church the family of God. He wants it to be a place where people are committed to one another, devoted to one another, and a benefit to one another. Now, we are living in a very selfish world. We're living in a world, even in a Christian world, where it's about me, myself, and I. You hear it all the time. I say it all the time. People come to church to get their blessing. How many people have you heard or met coming in the church who said, I came to church today to find out how I could be a blessing? It's usually they've come to get their blessing. The reason why God calls you into community is that you belong to something bigger than your solo act, than me, myself, and I, than just you. It's interesting, when teenagers want their own room and they want their own space, they will come out when they want something. And usually the thing they come out for that they want, they didn't pay for. They want to rob the refrigerator. They want to ask for gas money. They want to use keys to the car. They want something for them. Other than that, leave me alone. And I will shut my door and prefer you put a lock on it. In fact, they can become self-sufficient, put their own TV in, their own iPad, their, you know, our own iTunes. They can eye themselves to death. And in a house of a family, pretend nobody lives there but them. God wants to make it inextricably clear that your relationship to him vertically includes your relationship to others horizontally. Now, I'm going somewhere with this. Stick with me. Your relationship with him vertically, it all starts with the big gift to God. Present your body, but it doesn't end there. Your relationship to him vertically includes your relationship to him horizontally. So God will look at what he does with you, to you, and through you, and for you, and juxtaposition that to what you do with, for, to, and through the benefit of others. And if there is nothing that goes through you, you may be limiting what comes to you. Let me say that again. If God can't get anything to flow through you, you may just have limited the prayer you've asked him to do for you, because you are always, always, always blessed to be a blessing. And that's why there's so many one another's in scripture. Over and over and over and over again. He says it is a family issue and you are to be the big giver, not only to yourself, not only to God, but to benefit others, the one another's, giving preference and honor to someone else. It's amazing how many people want the church in their emergencies. It's amazing how many people want the church for them, but never want God to use them to benefit others in the church. Unfortunately, many of God's children are leeches. You know what a leech is? It is something that will suck your blood and leave you nothing valuable in return. Pray for me, bless me, sing to me, preach to me, serve me, help me, comfort me, strengthen me, do all this for me. Expect little from me. That's what leeches do. He says, I want you to give preference to one another. I want you to be an environment, not only of meeting convenient needs, but I want you to give even meeting preferential needs. I want you to, watch this now, look for opportunities to impact somebody outside of yourself. If I would recast the verse, I want you to look, I want you to be searching for opportunities to impact somebody outside of you. Now, why would you go through all that trouble to search for opportunity when you got all this stuff happening in your own life, when you got all this difficulty in your own, why would you go looking for opportunities to impact somebody outside of you? Because God pays attention to the horizontal when he's ready to move on the vertical. When you're wanting something to come to you, reach out beyond you, because when you reach out beyond you, you get God's attention on you. So the best way to get God to move for you is to see you moving for the benefit of someone else. You remember I said, give and it will be given to you. He says, whatever the it is you need, in addition to your general obedience to God, look for that need to be met in somebody else. See, we get stuck.

0: is what the need you have, reach it to somebody else who has it. Because now you have become a vehicle of a blessing. You become a conduit.
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0: He says in verse 11, not lagging behind in diligence, fervent in spirit, serving the Lord. Not lagging behind, but fervent. Anybody have children in your house that lag behind? You tell them to do something, and they doing like this. They going real slow. Any of you ladies married to men who lag behind? You give them a honey-do list, and it's been 3 months. He ain't done none of them yet. Lagging behind means moving slow when you ought to be moving fast. You're in the slow lane. You're not in the fast lane. You're lagging behind. He adds another word to it, fervent. The word fervent means to boil over. It's like heating water up for tea and you get it on a boil. Fervent means to boil it. Not only does God want you to impact the life of another, he wants you to put it on boil. He wants that thing hot. He wants you to go for it. He don't just want you to throw some slop out there. He wants you to zero in on that thing and say, God, this is what you want me to do. And let me put it another way. When God impacts you to do something for somebody else, don't delay. That's another way of saying. When God touches you and says, look, you know what? You can do something about that. You can help that situation. You can do something over there. Don't say next week. Because guess what? You're going to lose the boil. Have you ever noticed that? When you delay, the fire begins to die out and no longer is it something I feel I must do. What the Bible calls it, quenching the spirit, putting the fire out. When God lights something,

0: said, don't lag behind. Turn the fire up and let it boil. Because in doing that, you're not only helping that, you're helping you. He says, be fervent in spirit. Let the fire burn. And he says, don't just do it for people. He says, serving the Lord at the end of verse 11. You're doing it to benefit people, but you're actually getting God's attention because you're actually serving the Lord. You're actually focusing in on God. He goes on and he says, rejoicing in hope, persevering in tribulation, devoted to prayer, contributing to the needs of the saints, practicing hospitality. Let me say about practicing hospitality. Let's say you're looking at the bulletin and you come across John Doe. And John Doe in the bulletin is struggling with cancer. Okay? The note under John Doe's name is cancer. Now, you don't know John Doe. He's a stranger to you. You know he's a brother of Christ because he's in the bulletin, but you don't know John Doe, who he is. You couldn't point him out in the congregation. You just see the name John Doe. But what you are familiar with is his situation because you've had cancer. And maybe you've been healed with cancer. So you don't know John Doe, but God impresses on you, you know what? I needed an encouraging word when I was struggling with cancer. John Doe probably needs an encouraging word. And the Holy Spirit, whose job it is to prick your heart about what you should do, strikes John Doe's name and he seats it there in your heart. So you, although John Doe is a stranger to you, you've never met John Doe, you take your bulletin home and you pick up the telephone and you say, John Doe, I just happened to be reading the bulletin today. I see you're struggling with cancer. I just want you to know I've been there. God met me. God gave me some encouragement. God healed me. And I just called to pray for you, to let you know, even though I've never met you, don't know you, you're a stranger to me. I just want you to know that God loves you. And I believe that the same God that came through for me can come through for you. And maybe sometime we need to meet at church and I can pray with you physically, but right now you're my stranger and I'm going to pray for you. And if there's something practically I can do, contribute the needs, cook a meal, provide a gift, whatever it is, I'm going to do that because God has laid John Doe on my heart. Now, let me tell you why that's important. Because the book of Hebrews chapter 13 says, by taking care of strangers, you entertain angels unaware. The Greek word for angels, angelos, means messenger. And a messenger is a divinely assigned being to bring God's answer to you. Angels have full-time jobs, and their job is to deliver God's message to his people. Sometimes they're spiritual angels God uses, sometimes they're human angels God uses. But he uses scenarios to bring to you the solution you were looking at for you. So when you go to practice hospitality in a responsible way to a stranger, you may be going to the situation that God wants to use to give you the answer you've been waiting to hear from. See, God has got this thing so that the vertical and the horizontal, when they connect, not only benefits what you go out to, but what you're looking for. I am just fascinated. And the more I look at it, this principle of the vertical and horizontal meeting, when the more I look at the two connecting, then I am now seeing how God has got this thing working, which is why he says in 1 John chapter 4 that if a man says he loves me, but he has no love for the brethren, he's not going to experience me. So a lot of us are blocking God by being selfish, only focused on ourselves. We're actually hindering God's movement in our lives for our lives. There must be an upward focus and an outward focus. That's why he includes prayer in order to see what God wants to do to, through, and for you. Far too many of God's children are spiritual orphans. They have no family. Or maybe they're in foster care. They just bounce around from house to house. They don't have a place where they land. To join a church is not merely to have a place to sit on Sunday. It is to build community with some group within that. That's why the Bible says they gathered together and then they went from house to house. So they broke up into smaller arrangements so that they could connect with one another and relate to one another. So they could deal with people who were like them or struggling with them so that there was community in the house. That's why we're emphasizing our horizontal connectedness without compromising our vertical connectedness. We're emphasizing horizontal connectedness so that people are connecting with people to give you the opportunity not only to reach out this way, but to give God something to work with this way. Because that's what God is after. And when church becomes this, then it becomes authentic. Then it becomes real. It's no longer fake. It's no longer Sunday morning only. It's no longer religious activity. It's no longer just sit, soak, and sour. It's creating a healthy environment in which God is free to move. Because no matter how much money we spend or how many programs we come up with, if the environment is not conducive horizontally and vertically, God is not free to express all that he wants to do. But when that environment changes, so that not only is the vertical right, but the horizontal is connected to it, God explodes through his people, the church, in the context of authentic, for realness, community, not fake religion, not coming to church with the mask on. And that's why when the Bible speaks of the unity of the church, preserve, he calls it the unity of the spirit, because that's where the spirit goes off, goes wild. That's where he fully can express himself. That's also why the devil wants to keep fighting going on. The devil wants to keep fighting going on because he knows that'll keep the spirit away. He knows if he can keep a fight in your family or in God's family, if he can keep a fight, he knows prayer becomes a waste of time. Bible says a husband and wife, the God will not hear the prayer of a husband who's not getting along with his wife. It says if you and your wife are not getting along, don't bother to pray. God's not listening. 1 Peter 3:7. I'm praying every day. Why? Because Satan has created a division and using that division to keep God's spirit away because he only operates in unity. See? And that's why we think a fight is just a fight. No, a fight is Satan's attempt to keep God off the premises.
1: 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A quick reminder before we get back to Tony, in addition to these daily lessons on the alternative broadcast, Dr. Evans also leads meaningful and timely discussions with special guests on his Unbound podcast. 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Of all the people we'd want to invest in, you'd think our adversaries would be at the bottom of our list. But tomorrow, Dr. Evans explains there's a gift we can give our enemies that turns out to be a gift that comes back to us. Right now, he's back to wrap up today's lesson on giving to other believers with this final illustration.
0: The father and his son were walking along the beach one day, and a lot of starfish had been swept up on the shore, hundreds of them. So the father would take a step and he'd pick up a starfish, throw it back in the water, take another step, pick up another starfish, throw it in the water, go a few more feet, pick another starfish, throw it in the water. Well, the son said, Daddy, I don't know why you're doing that. There are hundreds of starfish up here. You can never throw them all back in the water. You just go up a few feet and pick up one and throw it to the water. What difference does it make? To which the father says, well, it makes a lot of difference to the ones I pick up. We can't pick them all up, but guess what? If I can get enough folk on the beach, then we can pick up all these starfish and get them all thrown back to the life that they're supposed to live because there's enough folk on the beach to pick up the ones who've been washed ashore so that we can all get back to the life we were created to live.

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4: You know, there's a real difference between healthy and unhealthy combat in marriage, and everything depends on the way disagreements are handled. 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
6: 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When we look at America at 250 years, we do so with gratitude, with honesty, and above all, with hope. Because our hope has never rested in human strength alone. Our hope is in the Lord. 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There is hope for America because the Bible assures us that God is still sovereign and He still rules over the nations. So let us look to God with faith for our nation's future. Let us thank Him for His blessings in the past. And let us ask Him to guide this nation in the years to come. May He continue to bless America.
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10: For 70 years, atheistic communism claimed that Christianity was just wish fulfillment. Communist philosophers allege that Christianity was a crutch, totally unnecessary in a modern, sophisticated age. It was a myth only to be believed by ignorant peasants. Now, the communist intellectuals wanted verifiable evidence that Christianity was more than a sham and made a positive difference in people's lives. Now, there are some times in your life where God puts you at the right place at the right time. So when representatives from the University of Moscow came to me during our Kremlin evangelistic series, and they said, we would like to do a sociological study on the people coming to your meetings, I was absolutely delighted. I recognized that Moscow University's sociology department was an objective think tank of largely of unbelievers. Now, if changes in people's lives could be quantified from a sociological perspective, from people coming to our meetings, it would have an impact on Christianity all through the former Soviet Union. So Dr. Alexander Gasparishvili was the principal researcher. He was the deputy director of public opinion research for the University of Moscow. He was also a visiting professor at the renowned Yale University in New Haven, Connecticut. Now, he had a research assistant by the name of Tatiana. We had one advantage, just one. Tatiana had come to our meetings previously in Pohanka University, and she believed that Christianity could produce dramatic changes in people's lives. Now, Dr. Gasparilli was not so sure. He approached the survey believing that there might be some change in people's lives, but certainly Christianity couldn't make that kind of a difference. There would be no remarkable, measurable change. Now, we met three times before the survey was taken. I sat down with these renowned professors who were atheists from Moscow University, and we discussed the survey. We agreed that we needed at least 1,000 survey samples to have a valid survey. We eventually got 1,169. We agreed that the University of Moscow would develop this instrument, this survey, 37 different questions. Now, here's what Dr. Gasparilli said after the survey was taken. I told him, I said, look, we're running here for 6 weeks. We need at least 4 weeks for people to begin to see changes. The University of Moscow agreed. But here are his own words. He says, the results, now this is an atheist. He says, the results were astounding. I expected some change, but nothing like what we found. Now here's what they discovered. During the meetings, 92.4% of the people were reading their Bibles. 96% were doing Bible lessons. Now, what impact did the meetings have on the thinking process and lifestyle? Negative emotions like fear, worry, anxiety, and depression were reduced 10 times, tenfold. Positive emotions increased 2 to 3 times. According to the University of Moscow, attendees at our meetings were 200% less likely to smoke, 300% less likely to drink alcohol. 65% of the attendees said that they had more positive family relationships as the result of attending the meetings, and 40% said their efficiency at work had improved. Now, when they looked at those statistics, they couldn't believe it. In short, people attending the meetings had a more positive outlook on life. They discovered a clearer sense of purpose and had a deeper inner peace. When attendees at our meetings understood that they were created by God, their lives took on completely new meaning. When they understood that Christ could free them from the guilt of the past, they were totally transformed. When they understood that accepting Christ as their Lord and Savior, they would have new power to live lives, they experienced genuine transformation. The hope of the second coming of Christ gave them something to live for. And as I began to think about those results of that survey again this week, as I began to think about what happened in atheist lives and communist lives and people that were totally unbelievers, this thought came to me. If the power of Christ can transform atheists into believers, think of how that same power of Christ might transform nominal believers into dynamic disciples. Think of the power the gospel has to transform complacency into life-changing faith. Think of how through the strength of the living Christ, we can face the challenges in our life today and be prepared for the climactic changes in the future. The Bible's last book, Revelation, reveals the life-changing power of Christ. It gives us seven beautiful pictures of Christ. Now, these seven pictures of Christ in the book of Revelation, once you understand them, they're life transformational. The devil hates these seven divine truths that we find in the book of Revelation. And in the 21st century, he has done everything possible to destroy these truths. But once you understand them, once they fill your heart and mind, they are life transformational. Each of these descriptions of Christ in Revelation give us confidence in the triumph of good over evil, the triumph of right over wrong, the triumph of truth over error, the triumph of the Lamb over the dragon, and the triumph of the remnant over the beast. See, looking out over our world is a world of political chaos, of economic uncertainty, of social unrest, of moral decay, of international conflict, of catastrophic natural disasters. And the prophetic picture does not paint a beautiful picture for what's going to happen in society in the future. But here is the incredible good news. Looking at the future through the eyes of Revelation's prophecies, although we know there are troublous times ahead, these seven descriptions of Christ give us spiritual strength to face the crisis. Now, if you were the devil and you knew that the book of Revelation gave you seven amazing pictures of Christ that would take an end time people through the final crisis, what would you do if you were the devil? You'd try to do everything you could to distort these seven pictures of Christ. Let's look at them. Let's go through the book of Revelation and see seven amazing pictures of Jesus. Seven pictures that the devil hates. Seven pictures that the devil wants to distort. Seven ways which the devil wants to confuse our thinking. And seven divine eternal truths that'll take us through the end time. The first truth we find is found in Revelation chapter 1. In Revelation, Jesus is our eternal Lord, not created. He is our eternal Lord in the book of Revelation. Revelation chapter 1. And we look there at Revelation 1 and verse 8. Jesus is speaking here in Revelation 1 verse 8. He says, I am Alpha and Omega, the beginning and the end, says the Lord, who is and was and who is to come, the Almighty. Now notice, Alpha is the first letter of the Greek alphabet, and Omega is the last. Is there any letter in the Greek alphabet before the Alpha? Is there anyone before that? Not at all. So there's nobody before Jesus. The Father, the Son, and the Holy Spirit are eternal. That's his point. Omega is the last one. Now notice what it says, who is, who was, and who is to come. Now if you let your eyes drop, go back to verse 4. Look at verse 4. John to the seven churches who are in Asia, grace to you, peace from him who is, was, and is to come, from the seven spirits who are before his throne, and from Jesus Christ. So in verse 4, where it speaks about the one who is, was, and is to come, that's speaking about the Father. When you go to verse 8, that's speaking about the Son. So both the Father and the Son are eternal. That's the very point of Revelation. In John chapter 8 and verse 58, Jesus really shakes up the Jewish aristocrats. He shakes up the Pharisees, because in John 8 verse 58, Jesus declares that he and the Father are one, that he is eternal. John 8, you're looking there at 58. Jesus said to them, he's saying to the Jewish leadership, "Most assuredly I say to you, before Abraham was, I am." Did you ever read about I am before in the Bible? Where'd you read about that? The book of what? Exodus, right? Where the Father is in the burning bush, and Moses comes to the burning bush, and God says, the I am has spoken to you. So what is Jesus saying here? You know, the Greek language of the New Testament is really interesting. The expression here is ego eimi in the Greek language, and it is, I am the self-existent one. I am the one who never has a beginning, who never had an ending. See, if Christ is not eternal, if at some point in time Christ came forth from the Father, if that is true, then Jesus cannot give us eternal life.
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10: Because if at some point Christ comes forth in the Father, that means there was some point that he was not. And if there was some point that he was not, that is longer than he was. Because if you have a point in time where you begin, eternity in the past is longer than that. So here, if Jesus is not one with the Father, if he's not eternal, then he can't give us eternal life. See, why couldn't an angel come and die for us? Why couldn't an angel come and die? Because an angel has limited life. An angel is a created being. They don't possess eternal life. You cannot give something you don't have. There's a marvelous statement in the book Desire of Ages, page 530. And we find it here, and read it with me from the screen, please. In Christ is life, original, unborrowed, underived. He that has the Son has life, 1 John 5:12. This next sentence is a critical sentence. The divinity of Christ is the believer's assurance of eternal life. So what is our assurance of eternal life? It is what? That Christ never had a beginning, that Christ never had an ending. Now, what would you do if you were the devil? If you were the devil, you would try to undermine this idea that Christ is eternal. And you would take texts in the Bible and distort them. Now, let me give you two texts that are presently being distorted. First text, somebody says, so wait a minute, the Bible says Jesus is the firstborn of all creation. Do you know what that firstborn is in the Bible? When it talks about David being the firstborn, it says David is the firstborn. Was David the firstborn literally? What son was David? He was the last, the eighth. See, in the Bible, firstborn is the preeminent one. He is the one that has the privileges and the birth to the birthright. So firstborn is the one that has the title deed of the Father. So Jesus is the preeminent one above every other. It's firstborn in the sense of privilege, not firstborn in the sense of time. Somebody else says, well, Pastor Mark, what about this term only begotten? Only begotten. Doesn't it say that Jesus is only begotten? Doesn't that mean he just kind of begot, he came from the Father? See, you hear that in some circles today. But to go that direction, you destroy the eternal nature of Christ. And that's what the devil wants. So look, what about this firstborn? Greek word is monogenes. Now, when we use the word mono, how do you define mono? What's that? One. Genes. What's another word? Kind. The Genesis kind. So Jesus is what? One of a kind. There's nobody like him. Is Jesus fully God? Is he? Is he fully man? So is there anybody else like him in the universe? He is one of a kind. Now, this point is critically important for an end time people. Look at Hebrews chapter 1, verse 3. Hebrews 1, verse 3. What does it say in Hebrews 1, verse 3? It says, Christ is the express image of God's person and the brightness of God's glory. But then we go down to Hebrews 1, verse 8. Look at Hebrews 1, and you're looking there at verse 8. The devil will do everything he can to destroy the idea that Christ is eternal. Hebrews 1, verse 8. Now the Father is speaking, and the Father is speaking to the Son. And he says in Hebrews 1, verse 8, but to the Son, he, God, says, your throne, O God, is forever and ever. So if the Father calls the Son God, do you have confidence in what the Father says? Do you? Sure. So now, why is this so important? This point is critically important for an end time people, because the eternal Christ, who is the originator of all life and the very essence of life, can give his people eternal life. He will triumph over the principalities and powers of hell. So we cherish that in our hearts. Christ is eternal. And in those days, when we look at the grave as a dark hole in the ground, in those days when we lie in our bed at night in the darkness and shake and quiver because of death, we think of Jesus, the divine Son of God who is eternal, who burst the bonds of the tomb and triumphed over the principalities and powers of hell. And we say to ourselves, this eternal Christ can give us eternal life. We move now to the second of these descriptions of Jesus in the book of Revelation. In Revelation, Jesus is our all-powerful creator. Revelation chapter 4, verse 11. First, he is our eternal Lord. Second, he is our all-powerful creator. Revelation chapter 4. We're looking there at verse 11. You are worthy, O Lord, Revelation 4, 11, to receive glory and honor and power, for you created all things, and by your will they were created. Now, why is God worthy of praise? Why is he worthy of honor? Because he's our divine creator. And the central issue in the great controversy between good and evil is worship. And if you knock out the idea of creation, you knock out the idea of beings that are accountable to their creator. So what do you think the devil might do? He introduces the hypothesis of evolution in 1844, just at the time. You know, in 1844, Charles Darwin wrote his first draft of The Origin of Species. So what's the devil do? He wants to knock out the idea of creation. Why? Because if you knock out the idea of creation, you knock out the very basis of all worship. But in addition to that, if you knock out creation, you knock out the whole concept of the sign of creation, namely the Sabbath. And if you do that, if we simply evolved and we are merely balls of animated mud, then we have little value, we have little worth. Look, we were created as unique human beings, a one-of-a-kind creation, fashioned by God with immense value in his sight. Creation speaks of how much God values us. Our value lies in the fact we're uniquely created by God. We were created in the image of God. If the devil can knock out creation, he can then knock out the idea of the distinction between males and females. Look, Genesis chapter 1, verse 27. Genesis 1. If you call into question the first 11 chapters of the book of Genesis, if that's what you do, then, in effect, you call into question the entire inspiration of the Bible, and you have no objective reality to live by. Genesis chapter 1, verse 27. Genesis 1, verse 27. Notice what Scripture says. So God created man in his own image. In the image of God, he created him. Male and female, he created them. Now notice carefully, the Bible says God created male and God created female. In an age of gender confusion, in an age of a distorted view of what a male is and what a female is, God's word still rings true. Amen. You see, we don't choose our gender. God chose it. We don't choose, oh, I want to be a boy, I want to be a girl. Not at all.

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6: The ultimate purpose of our Creator after sin is to restore us in the image that God created us in. We are irreplaceable to God. Just this last weekend, I was preaching in New York at the camp meeting. My wife and I have had a whole host of Adventist camp meetings this summer. First in Minneapolis and Minnesota camp meeting, then on to Chesapeake camp meeting, then on to Michigan camp meeting, then on to New York. And so I made a statement this last Sabbath that I was preaching in New York that I hadn't had in my notes. We were talking about creation. And I said, God does not create junk. At the end of the sermon, this young woman came up to me. Her eyes were moist with tears. Voice quivered a little bit. And she said, Pastor, we need to talk. She said, when I was a little girl, my mama used to tell me that. She came from a rather quite poor home. And she said, my mama used to tell me, honey, God doesn't create junk. I had forgotten about it, Pastor. But I needed to hear that again today. I needed to know my value in God's sight. We need to remind ourselves of that again and again and again. See, if you knock out creation and we evolved and we're simply animals, and enlarged animals, we have little worth. But if indeed we're created in the image of God, if we are sons and daughters of God, that brings a new sparkle to our eyes. It brings a new joy to our hearts because the Creator, the one that cast the heavens into space, the one who created sun, moon, and stars, that one fashioned us. So he says in Isaiah 41, verse 10, see, when the final crisis breaks in this world, in Isaiah 41, verse 10, he's telling us that whatever challenges we face, we need not fear and be filled with anxiety. We need not be confused. Why not? Isaiah 41, verse 10, fear not, for I am with you. Be not dismayed, for I am your God. I'll strengthen you. Yes, I will help you. I'll uphold you with my righteous right hand.
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6: The one that cast the stars into space, the one that spoke and sun, moon, and stars appeared, the one that causes the planets to revolve around the sun, this God says to us, don't fear. 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I'm your God. I'll strengthen you. I hold the planets in space, and I can indeed hold you in my hand. In the challenges we face today and the crises we'll face tomorrow, we need not fear.
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6: This is John MacArthur with more Portraits of Grace. It has been well said that either God's Word will keep you from sin or sin will keep you from God's Word. 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
11: And when the king of Judah hears that pronouncement, he makes a most unusual choice. He goes to the temple to pray. The king, do you think somebody met him on the way and said, "Well, actually, we should separate the church and state"? You know that's a nonsensical idea, right? A state absent the Spirit of God will become an increasingly authoritarian force in your life. We don't want the government dictating how we worship, what worship looks like. We don't want them intruding. I think that's what the Constitution says. But we cannot survive a state that is absent that biblical worldview.
10: 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We'll be back to the message in just a moment. But first, we want to tell you about Pastor Alan's new book. 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That's 855-577-2255. We're so glad you're here to listen. Today's program is part one of Pastor Alan's message called Prayer and God's Power. 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
11: It's growing time in Tennessee. The vegetables and flowers and all the things that bring so much to this season of the year. And it's a time where I'm very interested in initiating spiritual growth in my own life, and therefore in the life of the people with whom I'm doing life. So I want to invite you to a growing season. And my observation is, in any endeavor of our lives, sustained growth or excellence is directly linked to your connection to fundamentals. It's true in business. It's true in athletics. It's true in relationships. And it's true in our spiritual lives. We don't become so mature or so experienced that we step away from the fundamental principles that bring transformation to us. We spend our days under the sun with this tension between our old carnal earthly nature and the Spirit of God within us. And as we grow and mature in the Lord, the nature of that contest often changes, but the reality of it does not disappear. And so I want to take a few of the sessions and process some things that hold tremendous potential for change in our lives. And I don't know which one will be most appropriate for you, but somewhere along the journey, the Lord will illuminate something for you. It'll resonate with you. There'll be an awareness that goes, you know, that's valuable. And when you recognize that, spend some time with it. Rearrange your devotional so you've got a little extra time with it. Spend a few days inviting God into that arena of your life. If the Spirit of God prompts you to respond in some way, have the courage for that response. When we get to the end of the summer and we transition back into the fall and all that comes with that, and we reflect upon these weeks, let's be able to say, God moved in my life. Wouldn't that be good? That's the target. That's the target. I want to start with a habit I invited you towards some time ago, keeping a good news list. Hope you still do that. You know, I'm in the habit of saying God is moving in the earth, and wherever I go, people stop me and go, I don't know what you see. And I always want to hand them a button with a big smiley face on it, because it's we're oftentimes more in tune with what evil is doing than what God is doing. And so I've encouraged you over a broad period of time to maintain a good news list. And I want to celebrate something that I think belongs on the good news list in with bold print. And that's something that our Tennessee legislature and governor signed into law. And that's that June is a celebration of Nuclear Family Month in Tennessee. Well, from time to time, we'll comment on some ungodly legislation that impacts lives. I think it's important for those who are Christ followers and have a biblical worldview to celebrate when those biblical values are celebrated and recognized in the public square. And I am very grateful. If those discussions, nuclear family is kind of a sociological term. I went and pulled it off the website, so I didn't, the government's website, so I didn't. It's defining a family as one husband and one wife with their biological children or adopted or fostered children. So it's bringing a definition to marriage that aligns with the biblical worldview. What a thought. And perhaps even better news, Tennessee is not alone. Indiana's Governor Mike Braun signed similar legislation. Alabama's Governor Kay Ivey, Arkansas's Governor Sarah Huckabee, all have signed, making June a celebration of the nuclear family. There's a bizarre ambivalence on the part of too many Christians on this topic. They're like, well, is it even appropriate to say that's good? Is it appropriate to say that God's direction is good? Yes. Okay? We are so addled. We have been so confused by the spirit of this age that we've almost lost our compass points. To say that we celebrate God's definition of family is not an expression of hate towards anyone else. It's an expression of our intent to honor God with our lives. And so I am grateful. I hope you will use your voice this month. When you're having your weekly meals, when you're having your expressions of hospitality with friends, when you're at the ball fields, it's a wonderful thing that has happened. It will bring good things to children and families. Our families aren't perfect, but we still strive for the best expression of family that gives the greatest opportunities to children. And I believe God has given us that blueprint. Amen. So it is a yay God. It should be celebrated. You know, maybe we could expand that. I think we should have Let's Not Steal Month. Feels like we need one of those. Maybe we just get weird and go, well, let's have a we won't commit adultery month. We'll get out all of our biblical values and go, hey, we think these should probably be held up as a standard. We have retreated so far that we're reluctant to say something as simple as Jesus is Lord. But we're not retreating anymore. We're not angry. We don't have to be belligerent. We certainly don't have to be violent. But we can take the truth of God and express it with the kindness of God into the darkness of our world. We used to call that evangelism. When we would have a conversation with people that couldn't spell God if you gave them a G and an O. And we would talk about biblical values and how they impacted lives and the good things it had brought to us and how God was helping us overcome our failures and shortcomings and invite people into that same journey. That used to be the nature of the conversation that we would have with a secular culture. Now there's just a lot of screaming and name calling and a lot of labeling, and Christians don't want to be labeled, so we've buried our faith. Folks, if you get labels because you're advocating for a biblical worldview, I think those are like merit badges. But at least think about it, okay? But in June, we have good news to celebrate. God is moving in the earth. All right, the topic for this session is prayer and God's power. You know, I have been around church my whole life. And so prayer is one of those words that always bothers me. I feel like it's so used, so overused, that it's almost empty of any meaning. And we tend to associate prayer with kind of the beginning of a formal religious service or a transition maybe in some religious experience, or if you're building some sort of a public event, maybe we should have some sort of a acknowledgement of a higher power. And in all of those formal settings, it's not wicked or evil, but it has done a great deal to diminish any meaningful imagination of prayer. And I would like to kind of approach that just as directly as I know how. If prayer is absent in your life, the power of God is mostly absent in your life. And so I want to give you just some simple ways to begin to let prayer be integrated into the routine of your days, into the context of your relationships, into your imagination of God. We won't always get it just right. We're learning. We are learners. That's a part of our commitment in this place. But I would submit to you that prayer is a way of engaging the Spirit of God so that the purposes of God can be expressed in the earth. So that many times when you take a place and you're willing to offer a prayer, be it short or long, that you are actually engaging in a collision of spiritual forces. So it's not surprising to me that we're reluctant. It's not surprising to me that I would have inner voices or, you know, that would try to limit my willingness to do, well, what if you pray and nothing happens? Well, I think far more frightening is what if you pray and something does? So we're going to kind of unpack this together with God's help. In Isaiah 37, we looked at it in some detail in a previous session. I won't belabor it. A foreign army, the Assyrian army, has besieged Jerusalem. They've conquered all the surrounding nations. They've conquered the northern kingdom of Israel. They've conquered the other fortified cities of Judah. Only Jerusalem is left. Jerusalem is besieged. And the commander of the Assyrian forces have said, there's nothing you can do. Surrender to us. And honestly, he's telling the truth. Israel does not have the military might, the force, the armaments, the technological superiority to defeat the Assyrian army. So the defeat of Jerusalem is imminent, which means most likely death for the leadership class and subservience for the remainder of the people. And when the king of Judah, Hezekiah, hears that pronouncement, he makes a most unusual choice. He doesn't panic. He goes to the temple to pray. The king. Do you think somebody met him on the way and said, well, actually, we should separate the church and state? You know that's a nonsensical idea, right? A state absent the Spirit of God will become an increasingly authoritarian force in your life. We don't want a state church. We don't want the government dictating how we worship, what worship looks like. We don't want them intruding. I think that's what the Constitution says. But we cannot survive a state that is absent that biblical worldview.
10: be right back. But first, a word from Pastor Allen about his new book.
0: Folks, understanding who you are in Christ, the price that was paid to give you status in the kingdom of God, it will write a future for you that is not dependent upon your family of origin, your life circumstance, the expressions of evil that you've had to overcome. In Christ Jesus, we are triumphant both in time and for all eternity. We put this little booklet together. It'll help you. 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
10: 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Now, let's get back to Pastor Allen with his message called Prayer and God's Power. 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
0: Hezekiah goes to pray, and because he prayed, it's in your notes, Isaiah 37, God sends Isaiah to see Hezekiah. Isaiah the prophet, the book in the Old Testament you may know, is a contemporary of King Hezekiah. So God has a message for the king. Isaiah, the son of Amoz, sent a message to Hezekiah. This is what the Lord God of Israel says. Because you have prayed to me concerning the king of Assyria, this is the word that the Lord has spoken against him. The virgin daughter of Zion despises and mocks you. The daughter of Jerusalem tosses her head as you flee. God sent a message to the king and said, because you prayed, I'm going to send these knuckleheads home. That's the Living Bible. And in fact, he did. Tens of thousands of Assyrians died in the night, and they fled. They didn't even pack up their military paraphernalia. The archaeological excavations around the walls from Hezekiah's time period have included a considerable amount of Assyrian armament. God said, Hezekiah, because you prayed, watch. So the question that is just right there in front of us is, what if he hadn't prayed? What if he just worried or been anxious? What if he just cursed God? What if he would have been upset because of the lack of military leadership or how he got in such a bad spot? Because you prayed, Hezekiah, the future is going to be different. That's my invitation to you. Why would we pray? Because prayer is an invitation to God, and he will write a different future for you. Well, I've survived X number of years and I've never prayed. You don't know what you forfeited. You don't know what you have forfeited. Neither do I. I'm determined to be a man who learns to pray. I don't want to be too sophisticated, too educated, too competent, too whatever. I would much prefer to trust the power of God to bring suitable resolutions to my life than any other power available to me. And I'm not saying it has to be exclusive, but in the midst of all that we are, we can invite God. It's fascinating enough with me with Hezekiah. I think he learned something from that encounter. Because in 2 Kings 20, it's a different book, but it's the same historical period, same narrative. It's King Hezekiah in Judah and Isaiah the prophet. Except this time Isaiah came to see Hezekiah and he said, God sent me to tell you to get your house in order, you're going to die. Such a happy message. And Isaiah turned around and left. And the Bible records that Hezekiah turned his face to the wall and began to weep. And he cried out to God. And I put the balance of that in your notes. Before Isaiah had left the middle court, the word of the Lord came to him. Go back and tell Hezekiah, the leader of my people, this is what the Lord, the God of your father David says. I've heard your prayer and I've seen your tears and I will heal you.
11: And on the third day from now, you go back up to the temple. It's a very different context, but it's a very similar response. Hezekiah understood something about prayer. It brought a tremendous victory to the entire nation over an Assyrian army that was insurmountable. And it extended his life by more than a decade because Hezekiah was willing to pray. So my invitation to you for a session or three is, how many of you would be willing to learn a bit more about prayer? How many could we have the humility to say, well, I don't know everything about prayer. I'd like to know. I know a little bit, but I'd like to learn to pray more effectively. I'd like to be known as a person who prays. Prayer is not just for people who can't. I'll come back to that one. I think it's important to know. I think one of the hurdles we have is we think prayer requires a theological vocabulary or maybe an advanced graduate degree or some kind of experience or less ungodliness in our heart. You know, the devil will always convince us of why we're disqualified for anything significant in the kingdom. He is really good at that. He's the accuser of the brethren. It's one of the titles of Satan. And he and his whole dark kingdom flourish in that assignment of making us aware of things that would diminish or weaken us. But the good news of Scripture is that simple prayers are often the most profound prayers. And I can take a great deal of time with this. I won't in this session. I'm just introducing the idea. In Matthew 14, the disciples are in a boat crossing the Lake of Galilee. And Jesus bypassed the boat. And he came walking across the lake, which appropriately freaked out the disciples. It's the middle of the night, it's stormy, and you see somebody walking on the lake. Unless they'd been taking excessive treatments for being hoarse, that was unusual. It's in your notes. Peter speaks up, it's Matthew 14. Lord, if it's you, tell me to come to you on the water. And Jesus said, okay, come on with your bad self. And Peter got down out of the boat and walked on the water, and he came toward Jesus. But he saw the wind, and he was afraid, and he began to sink, and Peter prayed. Most high God, the creator of heaven and earth, the designer of water and the water cycle, the one who established the polar ice caps and causes the Nile to flow into the Mediterranean. You ever heard somebody pray and think they were giving a geography lesson? I have. I've listened to pastors. You know, we're the worst. Professional Christians are the worst. We pray and it's like we're doing systematic theology. Peter kind of just cut to the chase. Three words. Lord, save me. Because if he'd have done all the rest of that, he'd have gone swimming. At least, simple prayers. It's biblical. It's biblical. People will be offended. I've gotten mail. It's not a brand new idea to me. And so, you know, I can't believe you didn't encourage people to pray such simple prayers. Well, worked for Peter. Jesus responded. Jesus didn't look at Peter and go, Pete, is that really the best you got? Did you not memorize that 22-verse confession I gave you last week? No, in that moment, the best he had was, Lord, save me. I was intrigued enough by it that I did a little research, and I didn't bring it all to you because it was overwhelming, to be honest. You know, that prayer is repeated over and over and over through the Bible. In Psalm 40 and verse 13, be pleased, O Lord, to save me. O Lord, come quickly to help me. And I put the next verse in because I thought it was a pretty good, it doesn't line up with what I consider to be kind of the traditional church thinking about prayers. Prayers are polite and kind, you know, kind of like a hug from a grandparent, like a Southern bless your heart that is not a ridicule of somebody who's not from here. You know, be pleased, O Lord, to save me. Lord, come quickly to help me. Look at verse 14. May all who want to seek to take my life be put to shame and confusion. May all who desire my ruin be turned back in disgrace. Whoa, big fella. That's not just a Lord help me. That's a Lord help the people that oppose me. You see, I think one thing we should process, and we won't do it in this session in any detail, but I will come back. It's a very significant thing to oppose the purposes of God. And I'm not talking about questioning somebody's interpretation of a Bible verse. That's not what I mean at all. But to give yourself to thwarting the purposes of God. The Bible deals with it very directly. Look at Psalm 116. I call on the name of the Lord. Lord, save me. So we've all learned a new prayer at church today. Three words. Let's see if this section can do it. These people over here, I'm not sure about, but I'm betting on this group. All right, on three, we got a prayer. One, two, three. Look at them at the head of the class. So, well, how's he going to do it? I don't know. Peter never seen anybody walk on the water before. Hezekiah had never seen the Assyrian army terrified and withdraw in complete fear. I'm sure he didn't know anybody that had had a death sentence that had been brought delivered by God, reversed, and their life extended. Lord, save me. I want to lead a life that reflects the power of God in writing my future. Doesn't mean we don't face challenges. Doesn't mean we don't have hurdles or obstacles. It means God will lead us through. So we want to embrace this notion of simple prayers. I put just a sampling in your notes. Heavenly Father, we need your mercy. Maybe you work someplace where there's a lot of tension, a lot of confusion, a lot of frustration, a lot of antagonism. God, we need your mercy here. Help us. Don't tell everybody you're praying. Just start to walk through that place when you're making copies. Oh, God, we need your mercy. When you have a break and you're getting a cup of coffee, oh, Lord, we need your mercy here. Start inviting God into the midst of your life. Invite God into your home. Men, pray for your home. Say, well, Pastor, you know, if I prayed at my house, they'd laugh. Don't tell them. Start praying before you tell them. Before you leave in the morning, you can quietly say to the Lord, God, let your presence rest on this home. God, thank you for my family. When you come in at the end of the day and you're tired and there's all those little voices waiting to see you, God, I thank you for my blessings. You begin to pray long before you tell them. There'll be a time and a place for you to tell them your prayer. Just a sentence prayer. Folks, we have left this out of our portfolio for far too long. We've been waiting to sound like something special. I can't even imitate the professional Christian voice this morning, so God's kind of playing a joke on me. But you've heard it. You'd know it if I could do it. I think even God looks at the angels and go, what is he doing? Start to use those simple prayers. They'll change your life. Heavenly Father, give us your wisdom. God, thank you for your kindness to us. There's so many things to be said to the Lord. Just in your hearts, God, I thank you for my wife. I thank you for my children. I thank you for my husband. Simple prayers.
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18: With SRN News, I'm Jason Walker. Nasty heat wave gripping much of the Midwest and shifting eastward, causing summer camps and a lot of outdoor activities to be canceled or at least put on hold. Communities have opened cooling centers and advise people to stay hydrated. Meanwhile, temperatures in the 90s, but the heat index well over 100 in several areas. The Supreme Court says Federal Reserve Governor Lisa Cook may remain in her job for now, a temporary setback for the Trump administration. However, the justices dramatically expanded presidential power, upholding Mr. Trump's firings of the heads of other independent federal agencies. Supreme Court rejecting a push by the president to toss out a jury's $5 million finding that he sexually abused a woman in New York. SRN News.
19: 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Due to ongoing uncertainty surrounding overseas travel conditions and future international travel considerations, the Italy Unfiltered Tour has been canceled. 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Additional information regarding the cancellation is available on our station's website on the contests and sweepstakes page.
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9: Coming up today, Pastor Greg Laurie urges us to guard our thoughts from taking us on a flight path that leaves us far away from God.
22: 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They contemplate it first. They fantasize about it first, right? And so this is why we have to guard our thoughts.
23: This

0: Mankind has had some great ideas. Air travel, space flight, the wheel, the smartphone. But every day, each of us has some very bad ideas. God calls them sin. But good or bad, it starts with an idea. And today on A New Beginning, Pastor Greg Laurie helps us keep our ideas in check. We're launching a new series in the Book of Beginnings, the Book of Genesis. We'll see dangerous ideas can be traced all the way back to the Garden of Eden.
1: Noticed on certain products there's a warning label warning you to not do a certain thing. I came across what could best be described as wacky warning labels. They're real, but maybe they've gone a little bit too far. As an example, this is a real warning label on a baby stroller. Warning: remove child before folding. That means somewhere someone folded the stroller with the baby inside still. A warning on a brass fishing lure with a three-pronged hook on the end, harmful if swallowed. I think that's true of the fish. I hope a human didn't swallow it. A flushable toilet brush warns not to be used for personal hygiene. Ooh, gross. A can of self-defense pepper spray warns users may irritate eyes. That was kind of the plan. If I'm going to spray someone, I hope it irritates their eyes. A popular manufacturer of a fireplace log warns, caution, risk of fire. I was hoping for that. On a chainsaw, this is a real warning on a chainsaw. Warning, do not hold the wrong end of a chainsaw. That's good advice. Warning on a hairdryer, do not use while sleeping. How do you use a hairdryer while you're sleeping? Well, someone apparently has done it. Here's another one. Warning, this Superman costume does not enable you to fly. Oh, great. So someone thought they could just jump off the roof because they were wearing that costume. And one more, well, actually two more. Warning, never try to catch a falling knife. Yeah, that's a good idea. You drop a knife, let it hit the ground. Well, I'll catch it. No, don't. And then one final one, and I should have heeded this one because I didn't listen to this warning. Warning on a household iron, never iron clothes while they're being worn. I have ironed clothes while wearing them. Has anybody else done this? Raise your hand if you have. So, you know, you get everything ironed and you look in the mirror and there's one little wrinkle, I'll just iron it. Well, what I did was even worse because I have a heavy duty steam iron. I mean, this is a next level steam iron. It has a base, a reservoir, water. It's nuclear powered, okay? So when you fire a burst of steam, it's like that. So I'm wearing this shirt and I thought, oh, there's a wrinkle. I'll just blast it with steam. But I pulled it away from my skin. I'd be okay. And I gave it a blast of steam and I screamed like a little girl. Later that night, I had my shirt off. Don't try to visualize that, please. And my wife looked at me with this red welt. She said, what happened to you? I said, don't ask, okay? So that's good advice. Well, you know, there's warning labels, if you will, in the Bible as well. Things that God tells us not to do, and instead things that we should do in their place. Let me give an example. Psalm 1 says, happy is the man or woman who does not walk in the counsel of the ungodly, or stand in the way of sinners, or sit in the seat of the scornful. Those are things you should not do. But his or her delight is in the word of the Lord, and in it do they meditate day and night. So don't do these things. Instead, do these things. Well, we're going to look here now at the very familiar story of our first parents sinning against God because they didn't listen to the warning label. That brings me to point number one. The theme of this message is what happens when we don't follow the warnings. So the Lord placed Adam and Eve in the Garden of Eden. It was literally paradise. They could eat of any tree. I mean, imagine God said, this is all yours to enjoy. You can eat of all of the fruit of the trees of the garden and behold the beauty I placed in it. One restriction. But of the tree of the knowledge of good and evil, don't eat from that tree. Scene two, Adam and Eve standing at the tree of the knowledge of good and evil. The one place God told them to stay away from, that's where they were. Already they're setting themselves up for trouble. Genesis 3:6 says, when the woman saw that the tree was good for food and that it was pleasant to the eyes and desirable to make one wise, she took of its fruit and ate, and she gave to her husband with her, and he ate. That brings me to point number two. Every temptation in life falls into one of three categories, and it's identified for us in 1 John 2:15-16. It says, love not the world, neither the things that are in the world. For all that is in the world, the lust of the eyes, the lust of the flesh, the pride of life is not of the Father, but of the world. The lust of the eyes, the lust of the flesh, the pride of life. Every temptation is in one of those categories. First, there's the lust of the flesh. Things that feel good. We read in Genesis 3:16, when the woman saw the tree was good for food. It feels good. The lust of the flesh would include temptations that are physical in nature. Whatever appeals to you, you're drawn to that thing. Then there's the lust of the eyes, things that look good. We read in Genesis 3, Eve saw that it was pleasant to the eyes. Most temptation comes through your mind first. You are the air traffic controller of your mind. You decide what thoughts are going to be there and what thoughts are going to be rejected. But you'll find that most sins that people engage in, they think about first. They contemplate it first. They fantasize about it first, right? And so this is why we have to guard our thoughts and be careful about what we expose ourselves to. David fell into sexual sin when he was on his balcony looking around and he saw the beautiful Bathsheba bathing herself. Now, he couldn't have seen the first thing, but it's that second look that gets you into trouble. Or maybe the super long first look, depending. And that is why Job says, I've made a covenant with my eyes that I will not look on a woman lustfully. So the lust of the eyes. And finally, there's a pride of life, things that make you feel and look good. The devil says to them, go ahead and eat of this fruit. It's desirable to make one wise. And you'll be as a god, he says to Adam and Eve, knowing good and evil. Now, it's not wrong to want to look good. It's fine to want to give some attention to the way you appear. In fact, some of you should give more attention to that. And I'm looking at you right now. No, I'm not, actually. I'm not. But I'm thinking about it. No, I'm not. But then there are people that are obsessed with that. That's all they think about. You know, just by visiting their Instagram page, right? So here's the thing. We have to find the balance in all of these things. The pride of life is an obsession with self, wanting to appear more important than we are.
0: Pastor Greg Laurie will have the second half of his message in just a moment.
1: You know, I've heard people describe a trip to Israel as seeing the Bible actually come to life. Hey, everybody, Greg Laurie. And I've been to Israel many times, and I've led a lot of tours, and I have to say that's absolutely true. 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
0: Step right into biblical history. 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Well, today, Pastor Greg is helping us avoid the temptation of our adversary as we consider the wisdom found in the book of Genesis.
1: So now let's go back and look at this scene and look at what happened. So Adam and Eve eat of the forbidden fruit. Now sin has entered the world. So here comes the Lord walking through the Garden of Eden in the cool of the day in Genesis chapter 3, verse 10. And God calls out, where are you? And Adam answered, I heard you in the garden and I was afraid because I was naked, so I hid. God said, who told you you were naked? Have you eaten from the tree I commanded you not to eat from? The man said, the woman you gave me. She gave me some fruit of the tree, and I ate it. Then the Lord God said to the woman, what is this that you've done? And the woman said, the serpent deceived me, and I ate. All right, we'll stop there. Point number three, Adam blamed God for what he had done. He blamed God for what he had done. I mean, what happened to the Adam that said of Eve after she was created, "This is not bone of my bones and flesh of my flesh. She shall be called woman because she was taken out of man." Now it's like, she did it. Like, you know, he's like literally throwing Eve under the bus and he's driving the bus over her a couple of times. But in a way, Adam was blaming God. "It's the woman you gave me." Adam's effectively saying, "Hey, I'm taking a nap. I wake up. A rib's missing, and she's here. It's all her fault." But then Eve, she says, "A serpent beguiled me." Let me update that. The devil made me do it. The devil can't make you do anything. The devil can tempt you, but you have to want what he's offering, or it's not going to happen. So she was responsible as well, though she was deceived by the devil. We play a role in our own temptation in sin. James 1:13 says, "Let no man say when he is tempted, 'God is tempting me,' for God cannot be tempted by evil, nor does he himself tempt anyone." We do a pretty good job of getting ourselves into trouble because we have a sinful nature. My next point, because of Adam's sin, we all suffer. Because of Adam's sin, we all suffer. But let me make this point. If you were in the garden, you would have done the same thing. And so would I. So it's easy to blame them, but this is just human nature, all right? But we're all affected by this decision he made. Romans 5:12 says, "When Adam sinned, sin entered the world, and Adam's sin brought death, and death spread to everyone, for everyone has sinned." Death, illness, disability, age, all a result of the fall. If Adam and Eve had not sinned, we would never get sick. If Adam and Eve never sinned, we would never die. If Adam and Eve never sinned, I would have hair. You see? It's all connected. We all share in this. Now let's see what happens after sin has entered the world. Go to Genesis chapter 4, starting in verse 1. I'm reading from the New Living Translation. "Now Adam knew his wife Eve, and she became pregnant. And when she gave birth to Cain, she said, 'With the Lord's help, I produced a man.' Later, she gave birth to his brother and named him Abel. When they grew up, Abel became a shepherd while Cain cultivated the ground. When it was time for harvest, Cain presented some of his crops as a gift to the Lord. Abel also brought a gift, the best portions of the firstborn lambs from the flock. The Lord accepted Abel in his gift, but he did not accept Cain in his gift. This made Cain very angry, and he looked dejected. 'Why are you so angry?' the Lord asked Cain. 'Why do you look so dejected?' Then the Lord gives this ominous warning. 'You will be accepted if you do what is right. But if you refuse to do what is right, then watch out, because sin is crouching at your door, eager to control you, but you must subdue it and be its master.'" Okay, we'll stop there. Cain and Abel were both raised in the same home. They both saw the same things, but one walked with God and one did not walk with God. One was a true worshiper and the other was not a true worshiper. One was accepted, the other rejected. And this reminds us there's a right and wrong way to approach God. And it comes down to this, the why or the motive. Because as far as God is concerned, motive is everything. One day, we as Christians will stand before the judgment seat of Christ. This is not a judgment about whether or not you get to heaven. In fact, it's a judgment in heaven where rewards are given out for faithful service. And the Bible says God will test every man's work to see what sort it is. In other words, the why of what you did. Do you think, well, if I have a beautiful voice and in worship I sing louder than everyone, that will be pleasing to God? Maybe and maybe not. Because if your heart's in the wrong place, it's not pleasing to God at all. God looks on the heart. Bringing me to my next point, the heart of the matter is a matter of the heart. It's all about the heart, the why of why we do things. And so Abel was a true worshiper. His heart was in the right place. Cain was not. And we're given an insight as to what really happened in Hebrews 11 when it says, "By faith, Abel offered to God a more excellent sacrifice than Cain." Well, Cain was ticked off. angry that God did not accept his sacrifice. In fact, when the word that is used for anger here in verse 5 means he burned with anger. And God gives him this interesting warning in verse 7. Listen, you'll be accepted if you do what is right, but if you refuse to do what's right, watch out. Sin is crouching at your door, eager to control you, but you must subdue it and be its master. The Lord's saying, Cain, you're flirting with disaster. Sin is like a crouching beast, poised and ready to strike and ruin your life if you don't get control of it.

0: An important warning from our studies in Genesis today with Pastor Greg Laurie here on A New Beginning. And there's more to come as this study continues. The good news regarding the sin that crouches at our door is that the Lord makes His power available to those who are truly His. We can resist sin and the power of the Lord. And when we fail, God grants second chances. It's part of the blessing of being a believer. Where do you stand with the Lord? Have you truly come to Jesus and asked Him to forgive your sin and be your Savior? Pastor Greg, what would you say to the person who wants to make that kind of change today?
1: I would say that God is just a prayer away. You know, it doesn't take years to become a Christian. It doesn't take months. Frankly, it doesn't even take hours. It can happen so quickly. It just starts with you saying to God, I know I'm a sinner. I know that you love me. I know that you sent Jesus to die on the cross for my sin and pay for those sins and then to rise again from the dead, and I want Him to come into my life. So here's my question to you. Have you done that yet? Because Jesus, who did die on that cross and rose again from the dead 3 days later, is alive and standing at the door of your life right now, and He's knocking. And He's saying, if you'll hear my voice and open the door, I will come in. Why don't you just stop whatever it is you're doing and pray this prayer with me? Say, Lord Jesus, I know that I am a sinner, but I know that you are the Savior who died on the cross for my sin and rose again from the dead. I'm sorry for my sin, and I turn from it now, and I choose to follow you from this moment forward. I ask all of this in Jesus' name. Amen. Listen, if you just prayed that prayer, the Bible promises that God has heard your prayer and has answered that prayer. The Bible says that if we will confess our sin, He's faithful and just to forgive us our sin and cleanse us from all unrighteousness. So, God bless you. You've made the right decision, the decision to follow Jesus Christ.
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1: Absolutely.
0: All right. She writes and says, I had my 7 grandkids watch the movie in 2023. The next day, 4 of the boys, aged 13 to 17, accepted Jesus and were baptized in the pool at the Airbnb.
1: Wow.
0: That trip was the last time those kids saw their grandpa. He died just a few months later. That night by the pool will forever be a cherished memory.
1: Wow.

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6: Life into the lives of those grandchildren, and we give God the glory for it. And to think one of those young people now is starting out in ministry serving the Lord. Listen, I want to send you the book that all of this was based on. The book is called Jesus Revolution. There's a lot that happened that is not in the film. My personal story, the story of my wife, Kathy, the story of Pastor Chuck Smith and Lonnie Frisbee, and so much more set against the backdrop of the turbulent 60s. It's important to understand the culture we were living in to appreciate the powerful and significant work that God did. And our prayer is that God will do it again, that God will do it in the nation again, that God will do it in our churches again, that God will do it in your family, just like he did for this lady that we heard from. So I want to send you a copy of the book that everything came from, the Jesus Revolution book, for your gift of any size. 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And hey, for you that could be extra generous, we're going to also throw in a copy of the Jesus Revolution film on DVD and digital download. So get your copies of the book and even the film for your gift of any size. Dave, tell them a little bit more.
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3: With SRN News, I'm Jason Walker. Nasty heat wave gripping much of the Midwest and shifting eastward, causing summer camps and a lot of outdoor activities to be canceled or at least put on hold. Communities have opened cooling centers and advise people to stay hydrated. Meanwhile, temperatures in the 90s, but the heat index well over 100 in several areas. The Supreme Court says Federal Reserve Governor Lisa Cook may remain in her job for now, a temporary setback for the Trump administration. However, the justices dramatically expanded presidential power, upholding Mr. Trump's firings of the heads of other independent federal agencies. Supreme Court rejecting a push by the president to toss out a jury's $5 million finding that he sexually abused a woman in New York. SRN News.
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5: During those troublous days of communism, I was holding an evangelistic series in Budapest, Hungary. What I didn't know was that in the same auditorium that I was told my meetings, a rock concert was scheduled. When we opened the doors for our meetings, the young people jamming the streets thought that the rock concert had begun. Three young women rushed in, all atheists. They came for a rock concert, but they met Jesus Christ, the Rock of Ages. They met the one who can transform lives. Each of these three young women eventually became workers for God. Two married pastors, one became a Bible instructor for Jesus. Imagine it, going to a rock concert and finding Jesus Christ. Their hearts were touched, their lives were changed, they were transformed by grace.
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7: The rest that God ultimately has for us is not confined to a 24-hour day. It's supposed to be every single day of our lives, where we cease from our own work, cease from our own strength, stop and cease trying to get everything based on our own effort, and let God work for us, with us, and through us, so we can obtain the rest that Jesus provided for us at the cross. The cross is not just a religious symbol. It's the place our debt was satisfied. It's the place where it was made so I could have peace with God, relationship with God, all the provisions. Why did he have that thorn on his head? Because the earth was cursed, and then Adam had to work from the sweat of his brow. Why did Jesus have the thorn? Because he redeemed us from the curse. I no longer have to live by the sweat of my brow, the strength of my hand. I have God working in me, through me, and with me.
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11: Anyone who rejects God's sovereignty, his authority, his order, the truth, the reality that God has established, well, that person can't be part of the assembly of God. Of course not, because they're rejecting God and his sovereignty and his order and his creation and the distinctions that he has created. For anyone to be part of the assembly of God or to become what we would say today, to become a Christian, well, you have to submit yourself to the sovereignty of God.
12: At a job, we are given rules and guidelines to follow in order to maintain an orderly workplace. As employees, it's important to listen and agree to these rules in order to thrive in the workplace. In today's message, Pastor Dan says that to live as a Christian, you must submit to the authority of God. A Christian who doesn't treat Jesus as a Savior is nothing more than a lukewarm Christian. Would you say you fully submit to God? Or are you holding something back you don't want to let go? Now here's Pastor Dan in the book of Deuteronomy chapter 23 for today's edition of Ring of Truth.

0: We're currently in the book of Deuteronomy. We're going to be in Deuteronomy 23. If you'd like to turn there in your Bible for me, Deuteronomy 23. We're going to look at some verses in Isaiah 56, if you would like to find that in your Bible now, so that it's easy for you to turn there when the time comes. We'll also look at some verses in the New Testament, 1 Corinthians chapter 6 as well. 1 Corinthians 6, Isaiah 56, and Deuteronomy 23. And let me pray for us, and then we'll get into the Word together. Lord, we thank You for Your Word, and Lord, we ask that Your Holy Spirit would be our teacher. Lord, that You would open our eyes, our ears, and our heart to Your Word. I pray that Your Spirit would be upon me to teach Your Word, and it's in Jesus' name that we pray. Amen. All right, so just as a reminder, the children of Israel have come to the end of their 40 years of wandering in the wilderness. They are preparing to enter into the Promised Land. They are camped just outside of the Promised Land, just east of the Jordan River, at a place called the Plains of Moab. And Moses is reviewing the commandments of God with Israel before they enter into the Promised Land, because their success in the Promised Land will depend upon their obedience to the commandments of God. If they obey God and walk in His ways, things will go well for them. If they don't obey God, things will not go well for them. So it's important for them to know what the commandments of God say so that they can obey the commandments of God. In the first part of chapter 23, we are given the laws concerning those who are excluded from the assembly of Israel. So if you look in your Bible at verse 1, "For he who is emasculated by crushing or mutilation shall not enter the assembly of the Lord." I mean, that's the first verse. We're starting with this. This is our opening here. You know, we're not even easing into it. It's not, you know, the zero entry pool. We're jumping right into the deep end from the first verse here. Now, what is this referring to? Now, this is referring to someone who intentionally mutilates their genitals. This is referring to someone who intentionally cuts off or castrates themselves. So this is not speaking about someone who has had some kind of, you know, injury. This is someone that does this as an intentional act of cutting off the genitals, mutilating the genitals. And what it's really getting at here is castration or genital mutilation was practiced by the pagan religions. The Canaanites, who occupied the Promised Land before God gave that land to the children of Israel, they practiced self-castration and genital mutilation as a sign of devotion to their gods. And so this is similar to what we read back in chapter 22, verse 5. If you look back in chapter 22, verse 5, where it said, "A woman shall not wear anything that pertains to a man, nor shall a man put on a woman's garment, for all who do so are an abomination to the Lord your God." And we talked about that when we were in chapter 22. The practice of transgenderism is what we would call it today. That was part of a pagan religion. The worship of some of the pagan gods included transgenderism. Some of the pagan gods were what we would call today transgender. And those that worshiped those gods would worship them by living a transgender life. And here now we come to chapter 23. There were also those among the pagan religions, among the Canaanites, for example, who cut off their genitals, who castrated themselves as a form of worship, as a form of devotion to the gods that they worshiped. And if you remember in our study of 1 Corinthians, in 1 Corinthians chapter 10, Paul told us that those who worship these different gods actually sacrifice to demons. It's demonic. There are demons behind all of these pagan gods and all of these pagan practices. The gods the Canaanites worshipped were actually demons. Now, the Canaanites didn't know that. The Canaanites didn't believe that they were worshiping demons. They believed they were worshiping real gods, but they were actually worshiping and sacrificing to demons. And the demons that they worshiped as gods convinced them that they should be transgender, or that they should be gender fluid, using today's terminology. And some of the demons that they worship convinced men to cut off their genitals and to dress as women, and to either identify as a woman or to be non-binary and neither gender. Again, to use today's terminology. And it's demonic. It's demonic in origin. And this is not something new. It's not something modern. These are all old gods that are reemerging in our culture. The gods the Canaanites worship didn't disappear with the Canaanites. The demons behind those gods did not disappear with the Canaanites. They were rebranded, renamed, and reappeared in the next civilization that replaced the Canaanites. They reappeared in the Israelite civilization. They were rebranded and renamed and then worshipped under a different name by the next civilization. And then they were rebranded and renamed by the civilization that came after that. And then they were rebranded and renamed by the civilization that replaced that previous civilization, and on and on and on. They never went away. They never disappeared. The gods that the Greeks worshipped in the Greek Empire are the same gods that the Romans worshipped in the Roman Empire that came after the Greek Empire. They just changed the names of the gods. They had the same gods, they had the same demons, just a different name. For the Greeks, Zeus was the most high god of the Greeks during the Greek Empire. Jupiter was the most high god of the Romans. It's the same god. It's just a different name under the Romans. It's the same demon, just in two different empires. You even find this in the English Bible. For example, if you're taking notes, Acts chapter 19, you know the story. Paul is in Ephesus, and the silversmiths that make the shrines, remember that story? The riot breaks out, and they made shrines to what god? What was the name of that god? Artemis, or Diana, right? Some of your Bibles say Artemis. Some of your Bibles say Diana. Why? Artemis was the Greek name. Diana was the Roman name. But it was the same demon that the people worshipped there in Ephesus, in the city of Corinth. In the city of Corinth, the main god they worshipped was the god Aphrodite, the goddess of sexuality. It's the same god the Romans worshipped that the Romans called Venus. So you have one empire, and that god's known as Aphrodite. The next empire comes along, new name, rebranded, renamed, reappears as Venus. Again, this is all throughout history. We're reading Deuteronomy right now. This is 3,500 years ago. And 3,500 years ago, the Canaanites had gods who were actually demons that convinced people to identify as the opposite gender from their biological gender. And they had gods that convinced them to live a transgender life or a gender fluid life. And there were demons back then, 3,500 years ago, among the Canaanites, demons that convinced people to cut off their genitals and to identify as the opposite gender, or to identify by no gender. And those demons have not gone away. They have not disappeared. They've just rebranded, renamed, and reappeared. Again, during the Greek and Roman Empire. During the Greek and Roman Empire, one of the gods that was worshipped was a god named Cybele, the goddess named Cybele. And the priests of Cybele, listen to this, they would castrate themselves, and then they would dress as women, and they would wear brightly colored women's clothing, brightly colored women's gowns. They would wear a lot of big, gaudy jewelry, and they would wear heavy makeup. And that's how they would present themselves. Doesn't that sound familiar at all today? Again, those demons are still at work in the world today, still at work in the culture. They haven't gone away. They've just rebranded, renamed, and reappeared.
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0: And here in chapter 23, before the children of Israel go into the Promised Land, where they're going to have Canaanites all around them, worshiping these different gods, doing these different things, God says to His people that His people are not to do this. In Genesis chapter 1, verse 27, it says that God created man in His own image. Man is an image bearer of God. And Genesis 1, 27 also says that God designed man with two genders, male and female. Any attempt to alter one's gender is to reject God's sovereign design and God's authority as our creator. It's a rejection of God's created order and the distinctions that God has established between male and female. It's a rebellion against God, and it's a rebellion against the truth, and it's a rebellion against reality. And anyone who rejects God's sovereignty, His authority, His order, the truth, the reality that God has established, well, that person can't be part of the assembly of God. Of course not, because they're rejecting God and His sovereignty and His order and His creation and the distinctions that He has created. For anyone to be part of the assembly of God, or to become what we would say today, to become a Christian, well, you have to submit yourself to the sovereignty of God. You have to submit yourself to the authority of God over your life. You know, Romans chapter 10, you confess that Jesus Christ is Lord. Well, the word Lord means master. The word Lord implies authority. He has authority. Jesus has authority over your life. He's your Lord, and you are surrendered to His authority. And so anyone who is rejecting God's authority and God's design and God's order and God's truth and reality, well, they can't be part of the assembly. You know, if you invited somebody to stay in your house as a guest, and they said, well, I'm going to stay in your house, but I'm rejecting all of your rules, all of your authority over this house. I'm not going to go by what you say. I'm going to do what I want to do. And well, you can't stay here then. I mean, you have to come under our rules if you're going to stay in the house. And here, for someone to reject God's authority, God's design, God's order, God's creation, God's distinctions in His creation, God says, well, then you can't be part of my assembly. You can't enter into the assembly of the Lord. Now, the person that's described here in verse 1, I want to be clear, though, the person who is described here in verse 1, they can repent. And they can turn to God in humility for salvation, and God will accept them. They can submit to God's authority. They can submit to God's order and God's design, and God will accept them. In fact, turn with me over to Isaiah chapter 56. I want to show you just a wonderful, wonderful passage of Scripture here in Isaiah 56. And listen to this promise that God makes. Isaiah 56, verse 3, Isaiah 56, 3. Do not let the son of the foreigner, notice, who has joined himself to the Lord, speak, saying, well, the Lord has utterly separated me from his people. Nor let the eunuch say, here I am a dry tree. For thus says the Lord to the eunuchs who keep my Sabbaths and choose what pleases me and hold fast my covenant, even to them I will give in my house and within my walls a place and a name that's better than that of sons and daughters. I will give them an everlasting name that shall not be cut off. Here God says and makes a promise to the eunuch who joins himself to the Lord, who commits himself to the Lord, and to the eunuch who submits himself to God and God's sovereignty and God's authority and keeps his commands. Again, verse 4, to the eunuchs who keep my Sabbaths, who choose what pleases me, well, to that person, God says, I will give him a name that is better than that of having sons and daughters, something that he's not able to do because of his condition. He says, I will give them an everlasting name. Now, if you're a note taker, that promise is in Isaiah chapter 56. If you remember in the New Testament, in the book of Acts, Acts chapter 8, when Philip encounters the Ethiopian eunuch out in the desert on the road to Gaza, and the Ethiopian eunuch, you remember the story, he's sitting on the side of the road in a chariot, and he's reading from the scroll of Isaiah. And Philip comes up alongside him and says, do you understand what you're reading? And he's reading Isaiah 53, where it talks about Jesus as the suffering servant who is sacrificed for our sins. And Philip is able from Isaiah 53 to preach Jesus Christ to that Ethiopian eunuch. The Ethiopian eunuch puts his faith in Jesus Christ. He's saved. He's born again. And he gets baptized right there in a ditch on the side of the road. And then after he's baptized, God supernaturally removes Philip. And Philip disappears. And that Ethiopian is left there with the scroll of Isaiah. He gets saved in Isaiah 53. Three chapters later, he's on Isaiah 56, where there's this promise to the eunuch that God would give him an everlasting name. And I hope there's a video of that in heaven when we get there. Now, go back with me to Deuteronomy chapter 23. Deuteronomy 23. He goes on in verse 2. Again, we're talking about people that are excluded from the assembly of God. Verse 2, one of illegitimate birth shall not enter the assembly of the Lord, even to the 10th generation. None of his descendants shall enter the assembly of the Lord. The 10th generation means forever. So anyone of illegitimate birth shall not enter the assembly of the Lord. Now again, if you're taking notes, you can jot down John chapter 8, verse 41. John chapter 8, verse 41, the religious leaders accuse Jesus of being of an illegitimate birth. They say, at least we were not born of fornication, implying that Jesus was born of fornication and that his birth is illegitimate. And they are implying that Jesus cannot enter into the assembly of the Lord because of the nature of his birth, which tells us they know about the virgin birth and they don't believe the virgin birth, but they're aware of the virgin birth. So no one of illegitimate birth may enter the assembly of Israel. Now, what does this mean for us? Well, to be a child of God, you must have a legitimate birth. What do I mean by that? Well, you must be born again, as Jesus said. To become a child of God, you must be born again. You're not a child of God just because your parents are Christians. You're not a child of God because you go to church. You're not a child of God because you were baptized. Jesus said, you must be born again. And remember, Jesus said that in John chapter 3 to Nicodemus. Nicodemus was a very religious man. He was a spiritual ruler over Israel, and yet he was not born again. And he was not a child of God. And Jesus said to him, a very religious man, unless you are born again, you will not even see the kingdom of heaven. He was illegitimate. And you have to have a legitimate birth into the family of God. You have to be born again to become a child of God. And it goes on in verse 3 to say, an Ammonite or a Moabite shall not enter the assembly of the Lord even to the 10th generation, meaning forever. None of his descendants shall enter the assembly of the Lord forever. Here's why. Because they did not meet you with bread and water on the road when you came out of Egypt, and because they hired against you Balaam, the son of Beor, from Pethor of Mesopotamia, to curse you. Nevertheless, the Lord your God would not listen to Balaam, but the Lord your God turned the curse into a blessing for you. Now, why did God do that? Because the Lord your God loves you. That's why. You shall not seek their peace or their prosperity all the days, all your days, forever. The Ammonites and the Moabites, they opposed the people of God. They were hostile to the people of God. They attempted to prevent the people of God from following God and doing God's will and fulfilling God's purpose. And so God says here, people like that, they can't enter the assembly of the Lord. And again, I would say, well, of course they can. No one who opposes God, no one who opposes God's people, no one who is hostile toward God and his people, no one who tries to prevent God's people from doing God's will should enter into the assembly of the Lord.
3: He asked me how I know, and I say it rings truer than the finest crystal.
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3: With SRN News, I'm Jason Walker. Well, with the window now for finding more survivors shrinking very quickly, Venezuelans combing through the ruins of buildings toppled by last week's devastating back-to-back earthquakes. Now, the official death toll stands at just over 1,700. However, officials say that thousands have been injured and many more are missing and feared dead. Officials say the three firefighters who were killed over the weekend in that Colorado blaze were part of a specialized crew that goes straight into remote areas to quickly put out new fires. The crew was overcome Saturday after deploying emergency shelters to shield themselves from the fires. Two others were injured. And that nasty heat wave gripping the Midwest now shifting eastward, causing summer camps and outdoor activities to stop. SRN News.
4: Hello, I'm David Jeremiah, here to remind us that America's 250th anniversary is more than a milestone to celebrate. It's a moment to remember. 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We must pass on faith. So let us thank God for His goodness to America and ask Him to guide us in the days ahead. May God bless America.
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8: 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And there are a lot of well-traveled, popular roads that are leading many people astray, even in our own culture.
9: 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I'm your host, Philip Keller. Thanks for joining us today. You know, when we make a habit of reading and meditating on God's Word, we begin to hate sin the same way God does. We develop a healthy disdain for what the writer of Psalm 119 calls the wrong paths. Today, Pastor Gary moves ahead in his teaching series from the book of Psalms. Along the way, he'll tell us about some of the wrong paths in our culture. Popular lies that many have come to believe. 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
8: Because I love your commands more than gold, more than pure gold, and because I consider all your precepts right, I hate every wrong path. I want to highlight that last verse with you, verse 128. He says, and because I consider all your precepts right, I hate every wrong path. It's number 16 on our list. It causes me to hate wrong paths. Now, hate is a strong word, I think we'd all agree. And yet it is the word that the psalmist chooses here. And it is translated hate in every English translation. And the Hebrew word for hate in this passage is sane, and it means to have disgust or revulsion for something. To have disgust or revulsion for something. So the psalmist is intentional here. He has disgust for something. And because he reads God's word and understands the right path, he hates every wrong path. Now, the word wrong in Hebrew, or it's translated false in some of your Bibles. ESV uses the word false instead of wrong. It's a Hebrew word sheker, and it means untrue, false, lying, or deceptive. So whatever he hates, whatever he's writing about here that he hates, it is something false and deceptive, and it's well-traveled. Because he says that he hates every wrong path. Some of your translations, ESV says the word way. It is the Hebrew word arach, and Vine's translation translates the word, Vine's dictionary translates it, a well-trodden road. All right? So it's a well-traveled road, that the path that he hates is well-traveled. In other words, it's very popular. A lot of people are on this path that is a false path, a lying path, and in addition, the word every is used here. I hate every wrong path or every false way. And the word every implies that there are multiple wrong or false paths. And he hates every one of them. So this is serious what he's writing about here. And I don't think that he hates every wrong path because he's on them. I think, quite to the contrary, he's not on the wrong path. He's on the right path because he understands what is right and true because he knows God's word. What he hates are all these lying, deceptive paths that have the potential to lead so many people astray. He hates all these well-traveled, very popular roads. They are well-trodden, is the word that is translated here for path or road. He hates all these lying, deceptive paths that so many people are on that are leading them astray. Now, please note the distinction. He does not hate the people. He hates the paths that the people are on. In fact, he loves the people so much, that's why he hates the paths. Because he sees so many people being deceived and being lied to. And there are a lot of well-traveled, popular roads that are leading many people astray, even in our own culture. Very popular paths, very well-traveled, that are lying, deceiving paths. Okay, you know them. I'll highlight a few. This is one that has been perpetrated upon the human race since the 30s. It's this whole concept that we all, here's the lie, here's the lying path. We all crawled out of a pond one day long ago. And then we sprouted arms and sprouted legs. Started walking upright and got a job. That is a lie that's being perpetrated upon the human race. And a lot of people are on that path. When the truth is that God says that he created us in his image and his likeness with intention and purpose. That we were not some just organism that eventually evolved over gradual modifications over successive periods of time, that we were created in the image and likeness of God himself with intention and purpose for our life. That's the truth that counters that lie. There are other paths in our culture right now that are lying and deceiving people. This has become a more popular path. that is becoming more widely accepted, that somehow God made some mistakes with people. And that some people who are boys were really intended to be girls. And some people who were girls were really intended to be boys. That is a lie. The truth of the matter is that you have been fearfully and wonderfully made in your mother's womb. And the Bible says you are God's workmanship, meaning his work of art created in Christ Jesus. God does not make any mistakes. There are no accidents. You were created with purpose and value. God loves you, and he created you in his image and his likeness, being fearfully and wonderfully made. There's another lie that many people have traveled, that our culture is perpetrating upon the people. Express yourself sexually outside of marriage. Experiment with illegal drugs. Abuse alcohol. Then you will find satisfaction and fulfillment in your life. That is a lie. The truth is that while those things may be pleasurable for a season, in the end, they only lead to disappointment and emptiness. And they rob you of ultimate fulfillment that can only be found in a relationship with Christ. There's another wrong lie and a long lying path that people are on. It has to do with this whole concept that all paths lead to God. Just find your path and you'll eventually get there. The truth is that there is only one way, promised through the one who himself said, "I am the way, the truth, and the life, and no man comes to the Father but by me." And that one way is Jesus Christ. Our world is full of well-traveled paths that are lying and deceiving many people, promising much but delivering little, offering satisfaction but proving empty. Jesus said in Matthew 7, 13 and 14, he said, "Enter through the narrow gate, for wide is the gate and broad is the road that leads to destruction, and many enter through it, but small is the gate and narrow the road that leads to life, and only a few find it." You can find that road that leads to life when you read the Bible. And when you do so, you will know what is right and what is true, and you will hate every wrong path that is deceiving other people. And you will do all you can to help other people who are on those lying paths to be saved and to come to the knowledge of Jesus Christ. The next section is starting in verse 129. It is the Hebrew letter pay. It is spelled P-E, but it is pronounced pay. Verse 129, the psalmist writes, "Your statutes are wonderful, therefore I obey them. The unfolding of your words gives light. It gives understanding to the simple. I open my mouth and pant, longing for your commands. Turn to me and have mercy on me, as you always do to those who love your name. Direct my footsteps according to your word. Let no sin rule over me. Redeem me from the oppression of man, that I may obey your precepts. Make your face shine upon your servant and teach me your decrees. Streams of tears flow from my eyes, for your law is not obeyed." I want to highlight in this section verse 130. Verse 130 says again, "The unfolding of your words gives light. It gives understanding to the simple." It gives understanding to the simple. There's a similar passage in Psalm 19, verse 7, which says this, "The law of the Lord is perfect, reviving the soul. The statutes of the Lord are trustworthy, making wise the simple." This is what this passage teaches. It's number 17 on our list. It makes the simple wise. Now, the word simple is used here by the psalmist there in verse 130, and the word simple can mean young, it can mean inexperienced, it can mean uneducated, or one who lacks common sense. I think you would agree with me that not everyone has the same exposure to the same information in our world. Not everyone has the same opportunity to learn and to get a good education. And even those who have been exposed to a relatively good education, I came to realize early in my life, being very thankful that I grew up in this area and had the exposure to a pretty good, decent education, I became very aware pretty early on in school that not all minds are the same. Did you ever notice that? I remember in my high school Latin class, David Chu. David Chu came in one day to Latin class and told us, He had gotten a perfect score on the SAT. Perfect. Perfect score on the SAT. I remember thinking to myself, I was just glad to get the 200 points for putting my name on the SAT.
9: 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The Word of God does make us wiser. Just one of the reasons I hope you'll stay tuned. Pastor Gary Hamrick continues his teaching through this passage in just a few moments here on Cornerstone Connection. 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That's Walking in the Spirit's Power. 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Well, no matter what grades you made in school or on your SAT, those things measure knowledge, not wisdom. And the Bible can give anyone wisdom. Now with the remainder of today's message, Blessings and Benefits of the Bible, here once again is Pastor Gary Hamrick.
8: I don't know if that's true or not, but I heard that. It's like you get 200 points just for putting your name down. David, you got a perfect score. Good for you, David. I have no idea what that feels like, but good for you. But I also remember David having a meltdown in Latin class because I was like, what's wrong, David? How are you? What's wrong? He's like, I didn't get a perfect score on my Latin exam. I didn't know how to comfort him. What am I going to say to that? I know how you feel. I don't know how he feels. I got many wrong test scores on my Latin exams. And then there was Mrs. Havard's chemistry class. Oh, Mrs. Havard's chemistry class. I remember the whole year thinking to myself, what is she talking about? Everybody else understood it around me. I realized not all minds are the same. I'm looking at this lady thinking, you are talking a foreign language. I have no idea what you are saying. They didn't tell me math was required for this class. I mean, I could memorize the periodic table, okay, and I've forgotten most of it, and what good did it do for my career path? But nevertheless, chemistry, math. I don't know what side of the brain is engaged for chemistry and for sciences and math, but if you were to take an MRI of my side of the brain, it would look like a raisin. I mean, there were people in school I knew all the time around me. They get this stuff. I don't get this stuff. I had to read things and reread things. What are they talking about? Not all minds are the same. Even if you are exposed to the same good education. But the wonderful thing about the Bible is that no matter what information you've been exposed to, and no matter what kind of education you've been able to get, the Bible has this wonderful way of leveling the playing field and making the simple wise. Now, I'm not suggesting for a moment if you just read the Bible, you can perform brain surgery. No! God forbid, if I ever need brain surgery, I don't want somebody to come to me with a scalpel saying, well, I'm qualified because I read the Bible. Well, I hope you have a little bit more than that. Some specialized training for certain fields. But what I am saying, what the Bible is saying to us is, though, that when you read the Bible, it helps you to be wise about things concerning life. No matter what your experience or knowledge or background, how many letters you have after your name or don't, the Bible makes the simple wise. Give me wisdom any day over knowledge. Knowledge is the accumulation of information. Wisdom is the application. We need application. People can go around with a lot of smarts and have no idea how this translates into daily life. Reading the Bible makes the simple wise. One of the most influential men in my life, spiritually speaking, was a man in my teen years that I met right after I got saved when I was 15. His name was Buck Lewis. Buck Lewis owned and operated the local gas station on Main Street in downtown Thurmont, Maryland, not too far from here. He went to my uncle's church, and my uncle pastored in Thurmont. Buck was well known for his mechanic skills. Everybody come from all over to get their car worked on at Buck's gas station. He always had grease under his fingernails. He had hands that were big like catcher's mitts. But that man not only had a good reputation for being a master mechanic, he also had a bad reputation around town for being the town drunk. If you're old enough to remember the Andy Griffith Show, you remember Otis from Mayberry. That was Buck Lewis in Thurmont. He also was known for his language. He had a mouth that would make a sailor blush. His wife prayed for him for 30 years to get saved. 30 years. If you've been praying for a spouse or a loved one, a friend, a family member, a friend, don't give up. Kate Lewis prayed for Buck for 30 years. And that man one day got radically saved. Radically saved. Instantly had a dislike for alcohol. The Lord took it away. His mouth, the language, the foul language was replaced with just wonderful words of thanks and praise to God constantly. People came into his gas station, he'd pump gas and he'd give them the gospel. He'd change their tires and work on their car engines, and he'd share the gospel with them every single time. People would get saved at his gas station. Drug addicts and alcoholics would get delivered. It was just a transformed life out of Buck Lewis. But he was a simple man. Didn't even finish high school. Fought in World War II. Got a bronze medal and a Purple Heart. He died in 2004. That man taught me more about just knowing Jesus and walking with Jesus and the work of God's Spirit in a person's life than anybody else I've ever met. Didn't even finish high school. Because Buck Lewis knew Jesus, got into God's Word, and he was a living example to me of how the Bible makes the simple wise. I would just love to sit with Buck Lewis and let him talk to me about Jesus, about Scripture, about life. He was a wise man and a godly man. And his wisdom outranked anybody I'd ever met with all the knowledge in the world. This man loved Jesus. And he just dripped with the wisdom of Scripture. After he died, they turned that corner gas station on Main Street in Thurmont into a little park called Hallelujah Square. You know, in the Bible, it talks about the apostles. In Acts 4, verse 11, it says they were unschooled, ordinary men. But it tells us in Acts 4, 11 that people who met them could tell that they had been with Jesus. God takes unschooled, ordinary people. Nothing wrong with education. Get a good education. We have the opportunity to get it. Get it. But the wisdom from above is better than any amount of knowledge that we might accumulate in our lifetime. And the Bible, God's Word, makes the simple wise. The last section that we'll look at for today starts in verse 137. It is the Hebrew letter Tzadi, Tzadi. In verse 137, it says, "Righteous are you, O Lord, and your laws are right. The statutes you have laid down are righteous. They are fully trustworthy. My zeal wears me out, for my enemies ignore your words. Your promises have been thoroughly tested, and your servant loves them. Though I am lowly and despised, I do not forget your precepts. Your righteousness is everlasting, and your law is true. Trouble and distress have come upon me, but your commands are my delight. Your statutes are forever right. Give me understanding that I may live." I want to highlight verse 143. Which again says, "Trouble and distress have come upon me, but your commands are my delight." It's number 18 on our list. It brings delight to my trouble and distress. I think it was Benjamin Franklin who once said, "Two things are certain in life, death and taxes." But Jesus, long before Benjamin Franklin, also said something else is certain in life. In John 16, verse 33, Jesus said, "In this world you will have trouble." And then he comfortingly adds, "But take heart."

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7: 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Cornerstone Connection is a production of Cornerstone Chapel, Leesburg, Virginia.

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4: Hello, I'm David Jeremiah. As America marks 250 years, this ought to be a moment not for anger, but for prayer, not for division, but for grace. You see, the best way to honor our country is to live out our faith with courage, conviction, and humility. In a time when many voices seek to pull us apart, we must remember this. Every person is made in the image of God and should be treated with dignity and respect. So let us ask the Lord to help us walk in truth, speak with grace, and demonstrate the kind of character that can strengthen a nation. And may God bless America.
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6: Hey, this is Mike with Mercy Me, and we at Mercy Me want to encourage you guys to think about what the Bible talks about as pure religion, taking care of the orphans and the widows. This last summer, my wife and I actually traveled to Kazakhstan, and seeing those orphans firsthand truly brings to light what the Bible tells us to do. And to see God's work in a physical way, to be able to take care of those orphans and widows. And it's not just a suggestion. It truly is a commandment and a description of what God calls religion. And we just want to encourage you guys to pray and to focus in ways that you can help support ministries and mission work and missionaries that are overseas that are sacrificing their lives and their time to proclaim the gospel.
7: Ladies and gentlemen, welcome in. Big Wave Dave, David James, and Mike with Mercy Me there. I'm going to introduce Tom Lewis with Cross International. Mike, just talking about the importance of the impact of making a difference and taking ourselves out of the place that we're in right now and being able to say, God, as a Jesus follower, I am able to take a little bit of my hard-earned money, which is actually yours, and pay it forward to a little boy or girl in Africa through Cross International and give that little boy or girl a future and a hope in you. It all starts with food. And Tom, Cross International, brother, we, as Mike was just talking about there, we have been doing that and we want to finish strong. We have about 120 children that remain of these few hundred that we were looking to have cared for. Is that right?
8: Yes, absolutely. Guys, great job. Great job. We're getting closer. I love the words in that Mercy Me song. It's so powerful. If we are to be the light, right, to shine for them, how are we going to let that light shine if we don't go to them? If we're to be the light, how can we shine that light if we don't go to the children? If we don't go to the families? And you know what is so awesome? Cross International, because of our partners on the ground in Malawi, Zambia, and Uganda, we don't have to go except to the phone.
7: Yes.
8: And that is fantastic. That means you and I can make that kingdom impact on children and families there in Malawi, Zambia, Uganda with a quick call or a click of the mouse on the website. We're going to give you that in just a moment. But together we serve with one heart. One heart.
7: Yes.
8: Celebrating 25 years of ministry, Cross International, a ministry that has partnered with African nations and ministry leaders on the ground there from day one, also in Central and Latin America, 12 nations around the globe. And guys, it is all happening because of you. You are incredible friends, partners, donors that stand with us financially and pray for the ministry. Together with your heart, our hearts, and the hearts of our ministry leaders on the ground, we can reach the last, the lost, and the least in Jesus' name. We can expand transformative, gospel-centered relief for these families. We can advance education. We can advance the gospel. We can advance health and food security for every child in these communities. We can strengthen the local church. And we can invest as partners with one heart, guys. We can invest in sustainability. 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All of that happens when you join us at Cross. Now, we're winding up our campaign. Dave and I here with you guys. And we've got about 120 or so children left to cover as a minimum. Now, we need to go over that, but as a minimum threshold, we've got about 120 kids left. Now, a couple of ways you can give. You can give by credit card. 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We've got to finish strong, though, guys, with these 120 kiddos. Dave, I'm going to have you give the information, but I believe with all of my heart that there is somebody that could join a friend who became a Village Impact partner recently with a $5,000 gift. I think you're there. I think someone could do that right now.
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7: 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But blessing is the return. This is what, hey, I'm going to play blessing, Tom, real quick. I want blessing. You to set. I'm just going to play him, and then you can come out when he's singing here. But guys, when we talk about our gift, $124 for two children, and being set free from the maladies of malnutrition, and almost they're on the precipice of death, but bringing them back as far as the food and the water, and they get healthy. They learn how to read. How they read through Scripture. And then they start dreaming a future and a hope and a little blessing. He not only has a future and a hope, he's got a song.
9: I love the Spirit, Jesus in my heart. I love the Spirit, Jesus in my heart. How take about Jesus in my heart. How take about Jesus in my heart. I love the Father, Jesus in my heart. How take about Jesus in my heart. How take about Jesus in my heart.
7: Ah, blessing!
8: Yeah. Incredible. Incredible moment, Dave. I've shared the story many times. We were in a village. It was going to be a new project for Cross International. And we're sitting there. We're meeting with a tribal leader, an elderly woman. And this young boy walks up and says to us in broken English, "May I sing for you a song I wrote about my Jesus?" I'm like, we're like, what? I grabbed my recorder and I turned it on, guys. And that is what you just heard. His name is Blessings. And I'm telling you, he was a real blessing to us. Oh, by the way, there's about 8 more verses. I love the Father. I love the Spirit. I love Jesus. I mean, it went on and on. And I tell you, we loved every verse.
7: Yes.
8: Was so awesome. A young boy transformed because of somebody's gift like you. Guys, thank you, thank you. I want to thank some friends, Dave, if I can, that are being a blessing to children and families right there in Malawi, Zambia, and Uganda. Calvert, thank you.
7: Robert.
8: By the way, you know what is so beautiful about this? Calvert, this is the second time in our campaign that this brother has given. So, brother, thank you for your second gift for 4 more kids from Lanham, Maryland. God bless you. Thank you, thank you. Gloria, thank you in Silver Spring.
7: Gloria
8: said, hey, I can do one of those Freedom 250 gifts and set 4 children free. Thank you, Gloria. God bless you for that gift. Looks like Lewis, thank you. In Fairmount Heights.
7: Lewis.
8: Fairmount Heights. God bless you. Rescued one child. Peggy, thank you. Centerville, Virginia, checking in right there. 2 more children. Hi, Peggy, thank you. Charles, God bless you. He said, I can care for 10
7: Charles.
8: Children. And Charles actually checked in from, from Arizona. Fantastic. In Casa Grande, Arizona.
7: Beautiful.
8: Is where his community is. So, Charles, thank you. That's 10 more children. And I want to thank Christine. Christine, God bless you. Thank you for your incredible gift and heart to become our next village impact partner to save an entire village. God bless you. God bless you. If some of you are listening, you say, well, gee, that sounds kind of fun. Our Village Impact partners are those who can give for 30, 40, 50, or even more children, upward of 100. We have had one friend in the past, not in this campaign, that has given for 200 children. And that literally is a $12,400 gift. I will tell you that I believe with all of my heart there is somebody listening that could do a $7,500 gift and care for 120 children. Now listen, don't swallow hard, guys. That's not for everybody. We get that. We get that. But I do, before I mention anything else, I do want to thank our friends in the D.C. area, our dear friends at Passport Auto Group, for stepping up and caring for a lot of children, well over 100 children.
7: Wow.
8: And matching your gifts early in the campaign. I have got to thank them again. 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
7: Amen.
8: 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Actually, it's a smidge more. Dave, as you know, it's 310. We've had several that said, boy, America's celebrating 250. 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I love the sound of the Freedom 250 gift. 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
7: Yeah.
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7: You know, what I love about this opportunity, not only just to advocate on the air, it's Big Wave Dave, David James, along with Tom Lewis, Cross International, and just our final few moments to care for 120 children that remain. Yes. All of us are invited to gift our best gift, and knowing that freedom, 250 years of celebrating our republic, four children, your $250 gift, boom! That will set in motion that one-time gift, $250, four children freed from the shackles of poverty, from malnutrition, from hunger, from a lack of education, never hearing the name of Jesus. Now, all of that happening for four children, a $250 gift. And as Tom mentioned, 55 of us do that. That is all 120 children. $620 would be 10 children and 12 of us doing that. And Tom mentioned the Gideon gift, $310 for five children, $7,500 would be all 120. The number is 877-539-0064. In our final few moments, have 120 children that remain, $62 for one-time gift, all of that food and the water and the shelter and the future and the hope of Jesus and education, $124 for two children. We have 120 that remain. That would be a $7,500 gift. $250 for children for an entire year. That freedom gift, $250 from 55 of us, that would get every one of these 120 cared for. 877-539-0064. WAVA.com, Cross International banner. But Tom, I want to mention David Burbach. I just love not only advocating for the children on the air, but also as an investor in the children as well. I mean, you yes. and I both invest in Cross International, into the children. But David, he talked about how 96% of our gifts go to the field. Do you want me to play David talking about that?
8: Because, yes, absolutely.
7: Okay, here's David. Again, 96 cents of every dollar through Cross International going directly to serving the children. This is it.
10: And here at Cross, our commitment to you is to have integrity in all that we do. From the stories we tell, to the way we handle our finances, to the way we treat those who give, and the way we relate to those we serve. 96% of all gifts, whether in kind or cash, go out to the field. We are a small organization. We work to keep everything as trim and tight as we possibly can so that we can maximize the impact of every single dollar we're entrusted with. We are committed, wholeheartedly committed, to financial integrity in every sense, to maximizing the efficiency, to making sure that every dollar is accounted for and used for what its donor intended its use to be.
7: All right, Tom, I'm going to have you comment here in a second, but what's it intended to be? Give future and a hope.
11: I can have a better future, and I can lead others a better life so that we can have a good future, so that we can learn somewhere where they teach about God.
12: To have a good education and to learn more about Jesus
13: is perfect and fun, and we are healthy and go to school with no problem.
7: 96 cents of every dollar. The voice is right
8: that,
7: there.
8: That, my friends, is the intended use of your gift.
7: Amen.
8: To transform the lives of children, of families, to transform communities, churches, schools. Guys, all of this happens when you give. We've got 120 kiddos as a minimum. Now, that's our minimum threshold. I'm asking the Lord, we are asking the Lord this week to go over that. If we could see 200 kids rescued, praise God.
7: Yes.
8: Praise God for that. But it's going to take you standing with us. This is our final push, an important program. So please don't wait. If you've been listening throughout the last few weeks to Cross in our campaign for the children of Malawi, Zambia, and Uganda, please jump in now and make your biggest and best impact gift. If it's one child, thank you.
7: Yes.
8: That is a $62 gift. Never, ever think that one child rescued isn't going to matter. It does. It matters hugely. Mm-hmm. Guys, that little boy, that little girl can grow up to be a doctor, a pastor, an engineer, an evangelist. Mm-hmm. And I'm telling you, God has got an incredible plan for their life, just like he does for you and me and Dave. Would you be a part of rewriting the story for some children right now in the final broadcast, likely, that we're going to have? This is an important moment. Let me give you the number. Then we're going to hear from Jimmy Dodd, the board chairman. But I want to give you the number, guys. It's 877-539-0064. 877-539-0064. 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I love this clip with Jimmy Dodd because Jimmy, first of all, is just an incredible, incredible guy. He's been a part of Cross from day one. He's our chairman of the board. He's seen all the work. He's met most of our partners in the field. He's enthusiastic. He's on fire for reaching more and more and more children and more families. But what he's going to share with us, guys, I think is going to challenge us. He's going to answer the question, why are we so blessed in this country? Why are we blessed? Here's Jimmy Dodd.
14: There are several passages that speak about the poor, obviously. I love 1 John 3, obviously, that speaks about the poor. But the passage that I come back to over and over again would be Psalm 67. It just asks a very basic question. Why are we so blessed? Why are we so incredibly blessed? And it's so that the nations will hear, so that the world will hear. We aren't blessed to hoard everything. We aren't blessed to hold on to everything. We are blessed because, first of all, God owns everything. Two, I have to realize that I am very blessed, not because of the fact that I have worked hard in life, the fact that I might be halfway smart. You know what? I'm blessed because God has chosen to give me amazing things. I deal with people all the time who have a mindset of, I have what I have because I'm a hard worker. And I kind of laugh at them a little bit in a respectful way. But I just kind of think, wow, they're incredibly naive. Because I know really smart people that work a lot harder than me who live in the Ukraine, who live in Haiti, that might be in Gaza, that might be in a lot of places around the world, in Venezuela, other places around the world where it is incredibly difficult to even survive. You're struggling to survive. I've met Cross partners in places like Nicaragua and other places where they're struggling to survive. So first of all, I have to understand, I have what I have by the grace of God. God has blessed me. And so what do I do with my blessing? Is my blessing to make me feel better, to do more things for just me? No. It says very clearly in Psalm 67, we're blessed so that we can make an impact around the world. And Cross International believes that we should take our blessings and find other ways to bless people around the world. We work with so many partners that need that blessing and can use that blessing to do incredible things to serve in their communities. So I really stand on Psalm 67.
8: You know, it's just powerful, and I love that. I love that chapter. And guys, I would encourage you just to read it. But Jimmy's right. You know, we are blessed so that we can bless others around the world. We can bless others that are suffering, and we can end their suffering. That's the impact of the gift that you are about to give. I've seen it over and over and over. I'm going to share a story with you guys coming up. But listen, in the final broadcast we're likely going to have, the minimum we need to reach in this broadcast, minimum, 120 kiddos. I'm believing that we're going to see over 200 rescued. I really do. Because we know your hearts and the partnership over so many years. And you guys have stood with us. Many of you have stood with Cross International for multiple years. thank you. Some of you giving in this campaign are giving first-time gifts. God bless you for that. Thank you for trusting and investing in the lives of these children through the Ministry of Cross International. It is a tax-deductible gift. Over 96 cents of every dollar going to the program, $62 for each child. So the only question remaining is, how many of those kiddos can you help?
7: Right.
8: Could it be 10 with $620? Could it be 20? A gift for 20 children is $1,240. You know, I believe with all my heart, Dave, and we're going to give you the number in just a moment. Now listen close. I believe that God's got at least four of you listening right now that has been listening that could do a gift for 30 children each. Just four of you would take care of 120 kiddos with a gift for 30 kids. That's $1,860, tax deductible, or I'm going to suggest round it up to $2,000. If you're like me, I like easy math, all right? So I just do. So, but the most important thing, Dave, before we give the number is, do what God is laying on your heart to do right now.
7: 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We have 120 children that remain. 120 minimum. And $7,500 would be all 120. 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The problem is there are children that have never heard your name that are going to hear your name and learn how to write their name because you created them.
8: Yes.
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15: My favorite Bible verse is Psalms 23. The Lord is my shepherd, I shall not want. He makes me lie down in green pastures. He leads me beside quiet waters. He restores my soul. He guides me in the paths of righteousness. For his name's sake, even though I walk through the valley of the shadow of death, I'll fear no evil, for you are with me. Your rod and your staff, they comfort me. You prepare a table before me in the presence of my enemies. You anoint my head with oil. My cup overflows. Surely goodness and love will follow me all the days of my life, and I will dwell in the house of the Lord forever.
7: Tom, Natasha, you recorded her. She's our return on investment here.
8: I did. I tell you, guys, if I wish every one of you could have met this little girl. Beautiful little girl, rescued, had been suffering. Actually, one of our ministry partners on the ground brought her into their family and transformed her life. And it just was amazing. And when you give, just know this. There's somebody on the other end that needs you. There's a little girl like Natasha, or little boys. We're going to hear from another little boy named Samuel. And he's just an adorable little guy that I met these kids and recorded them myself. And standing there just watching their incredible smile as they quoted Bible verses by memory. By memory, you guys, and literally looking at them, well-developed and filled out and healthy bodies, and just loving Jesus. Guys, when you give, listen, you are handing these children the face and the love of Jesus, and you don't even have to leave the comfort of your house, your car, your office, wherever you're listening.
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20: With SRN News, I'm Jason Walker with the 250th birthday of our great country coming up. A new survey finds American pride hitting a new low for those on the left. But for Republicans and conservatives, extremely proud of our nation. Here's correspondent Laura Winters.
21: The new Gallup poll finds just 33% of those surveyed are extremely proud to be an American. But the breakdown is vastly different between parties. For example, 70% of Republicans say they are extremely proud to be an American, while only 14% of Democrats share the sentiment. The poll taken in the first 2 weeks of June. Laura Winters reporting.
20: If you love summer and hot weather, this week is for you. From the Midwest to the East Coast, it is promising to be very hot. National Weather Service meteorologist Scott Klebauer.
22: Especially by Wednesday, we'll start seeing it really impact areas of like the Ohio Valley through the Mid-Atlantic and into the Northeast. And it looks like the main, like the primary time frame for like the most extreme heat will be on Thursday and Friday, both. We're looking at Thursday probably being the period where we see the most potential for record highs.
20: Wildfires in the West still causing problems. Spokeswoman Alyssa Mason says they're hoping for cooler weather and higher humidity.
23: If a shift goes the right way for us, it could push the fire back in on itself. And that would be great because there isn't much fuel left for it to kind of burn. But if it changes it and it decides to go a new direction, that could push it kind of in a direction away from some of our containment lines we've been working on the last couple days.
20: And sadly, three firefighters have been killed in that blaze on the Colorado-Utah border. Numerous other injuries and fires reported as well. 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

0: When Jesus washed his disciples' feet, he certainly provided a great example of humility, but that wasn't the full thrust of what he was doing. Today on Truth for Life, Alistair Begg points us to the deeper truths that Jesus' action portrayed. Let's open our Bibles to chapter 13 in John's Gospel.
1: Well, let's move on from the humility that Jesus displays to the clarity that, if you like, Jesus provides. We won't delay on this, but we need to understand the custom of the day. I'm sure many of us are familiar with it. Therefore, it's just tedious when you have to listen to the fellow go and take about 15 minutes describing something that could be described in a sentence. So let's just try and get right through it, shall we? The roads of Palestine were unsurfaced. They were uncleaned. In dry weather, the traveler's feet would be dusty. In wet weather, they would squelch through the mud, and they would be quite challenging. Consequently, the wearing of open sandals would bring their feet at the end of a journey into the context of a home in need of attention before they went very far. As a result of that, there were water pots at the door. The water pots were there in order to be used for the washing of the feet. Along with the water pots, there was often a servant. The servant would then know what he was supposed to do: take the water, wash the feet, let the people in for the meal. If the servant wasn't present, then the person who was responsible for the home would then exercise due humility in fulfilling the role of the servant, so that you, having been welcomed to the house, would enjoy the privileges. We've been doing much the same in enjoying the hospitality of someone around the lake. We've actually had one of those coolers with water in it all week, so that when we come up off the beach, we stand in the cooler and shake around a little, so that our feet may then be presentable when we go into the house. Half the time the water has been so cold, it's been a challenge all of its own. But nevertheless, and despite how much I've asked my wife just to stand there and wash my feet for me, it just hasn't happened. Well, the interesting thing is that in terms of the custom of the day, it just hadn't happened. And you will notice that the disciples had presumably worked themselves up into such a state of competitive pride, or that they'd just grown so disinterested in one another that the meal was already being served. It's within the context of the meal. You'll notice that. He got up and took off his outer clothing and engaged in these things. Now, here's the real issue, and at this point we have to fasten down. We need to grasp the symbolism which Peter clearly misses. We need to grasp the symbolism which Peter clearly misses. Because if we miss it with him, then we miss the whole thing. And then it can just so easily become a form of moralism. Here's humility, why don't you try and be humble? It is a lesson in humility, but that is not ultimately what it is. In chapter 3, he's spoken about the need for spiritual birth. In chapter 4, about the nature of spiritual living water. In chapter 6, about spiritual bread, he who is the bread of life. And now he is addressing the issue of spiritual cleansing. And the perplexity of Peter in verse 6 is understandable, in that he confronts the incongruity of what is taking place. In other words, he recognizes what John the Baptist recognized when Jesus comes towards him to be baptized by him. And John the Baptist says, "You come to be baptized by me? Shouldn't I be being baptized by you?" And on that occasion, Jesus, who remembers, says, "Let it be so now, for thus it is fitting to fulfill all righteousness." In other words, John, just do what I'm asking you. This is the way it has to be. Now, in a similar vein, the perplexity of Peter is obvious. He came to Simon Peter, who said to him, "Lord, are you going to wash my feet?" Or in the King James Version, which I love, "Lord, dost thou my feet wash?" It just kind of rings somehow, doesn't it? "Lord, dost thou my feet wash? You're going to wash my feet?" And the conversation, you see, is a classic illustration. It's part of the dramatic irony that you get in John's gospel all over the place. For example, you see it in John chapter 4, where the woman and Jesus are talking at cross purposes. Jesus says, "You know, if you knew who it was who was talking to you, you would ask him for a drink of water and you'd never need water again." And she says, "Oh, I'd love to get that water because I hate coming down here in the middle of the day." Well, they're talking at cross purposes. Jesus is talking about a water that will quench her spiritual thirst. She's thinking purely in physical terms. Jesus here is dealing with something at a spiritual level. Peter is responding at an obviously physical level. And it is a classic illustration of the danger the mistakes which emerge from conceiving in physical terms of that which is clearly spiritual in significance. That, incidentally, is the whole issue of eat my body, eat my flesh. We're not going to stop on that. And you will notice that Jesus tells them in verse 7, you don't realize now what I'm doing, but later you will understand. In other words, the penny's going to drop later on. That's the significance, incidentally, of what you find in John chapter 16, when Jesus says to them, I have much more to say to you, more than you can now bear, but when he, the Spirit of truth, comes, he will guide you into all truth, and so on. In other words, that is an express promise for the apostles, so that they will be guided into the truth that to this point they've never fully got. And when they get it, then they'll be able to write it down so that in the letters, in the epistles, we will have an understanding of what unfolded in the Gospels. People come to John 16 and they say, well, of course, he's going to guide us into all truth, as if somehow or another that is for us. It's actually not ultimately for us, it's for the disciples. They were the ones who had seen it all but didn't get it. What do you mean you wash my feet? What do you mean I need this? What do you mean you're going to suffer and die? You shouldn't be suffering and dying. And Jesus says, well, you know, eventually the penny will drop. When the Spirit of God comes, he will lead you into all truth. And then when Peter begins to write his letter, he's able to say, Christ died for sins once for all, the righteous for the unrighteous, to bring us to God. So you have the fact plus the interpretation. Well, you see, at this point, he is absolutely at sea, hence his question. Now, let's be fair to Peter. He's aware of the incongruity that the situation presents. But he's dreadfully unaware of the incongruity of a disciple telling his Lord and Master what he may and may not do. Right? Look at verse 8. No, said Peter, you shall never wash my feet. Peter, this is not a good start, man. You've got a whole chronicle of these things going. I mean, by now, surely you ought to get it. Blessed are you, Simon Bar-Jonah, for flesh and blood has not revealed this to you, but my Father is in heaven. There's an attaboy, followed immediately by, get behind me, Satan. And here he goes again. And now I'm coming here to wash your feet. Lord, dost my feet thou wash? Yeah. No. Okay. Peter, unless by means, and this is if you like the Alistair Begg expanded version of the verse, unless by means of my entire work of humiliation, of which this feet washing is only a part, unless I cleanse you from your sins, you do not share with me in the fruits of my redemptive work. Now listen, as in verse 9, Peter swings with the pendulum right across to the other side. It's standard Peter. Then, Lord, not just my feet, but I'll take the whole package, my hands and my head as well. Now, will you notice that even in this, Peter is reluctant to have Jesus do what Jesus is going to do. Jesus might legitimately say, I didn't say anything to you about your hands and your head, clown. I'm here to wash your feet. You know, first of all, I don't want my feet washed. Then I want my own program. Peter is such a tremendous encouragement to many of us, isn't he? Big mouth plus fat head. Because he still completely misunderstands the meaning of the action. Jesus is not in this washing cleansing his disciples, but he is in this washing symbolizing that cleansing which is provided in the blood he is about to be shed. Years ago, I heard an address given by somebody, actually one of my friends, and he gave this address. And his address was, there are some things that can only be dealt with a basin and a towel. And I wrote him a note and I said, hey, how could you expound John 13 and leave it there? Because it's not about water and a basin. It's about the blood of the cross. And unless you get to the blood of the cross, you've completely missed the point of the water and the basin and the towel. And he wrote back and said, cynically, I wish I was a genius like you that understood the Bible. I'm sorry, I'm just a poor peon and I don't know what I'm talking about. And I don't ever want to play golf with you again. And it's actually only in the last 4 or 5 years that we have been reconciled to one another and talked with one another. That's the facts. I didn't write it in judgment. I wrote it in the way that I want somebody to write to me, as they frequently do, and point out the missing links. So that's why Jesus then uses the imagery of the man who bathes. Verse 10, a person who has had a bath needs only to wash his feet. His whole body is clean. In other words, he didn't have to keep going and having a bath every 20 minutes. What is he saying? He who is the one cleansed by the shedding of my blood, he who is justified by my grace, doesn't need to be cleansed totally again and again, but is in need of daily cleansing by the sanctifying work of the Spirit. That is why when sin enters into the life of the believer, we don't have to become a Christian all over again. In the same way that when your father says, I want you to bring the car home by 11:30, prompt, and you bring the car home at 12:30 a.m., not prompt, the following morning at the breakfast table, we got a little bit of a problem. There is a cloud come down between father and son. The relationship is intact. He's still my dad. I'm still his son. But the enjoyment of the relationship has been impaired by my disobedience. I don't have to ask him to become my dad again. I have to ask him to forgive me for the fact that I didn't do what he asked me to do and it spoiled my relationship with him. Hence the importance of coming constantly to God in repentance and in faith. The Christian life is a life of daily repentance. If it isn't, then we're not even awake. Because you can hardly get out of your bed without sinning your soul. So you have to come again. Back again for fresh cleansing. Now what we understand, and we must move to a final point and to a close, is you will notice Jesus says, and you are clean. You are clean. But not every one of you. In other words, he says, you are the sharers in the redemption which I am coming to provide. Wash me, and I shall be whiter than snow. That's the picture that is here. It is that cleansing which baptism portrays, but does not perform. And it is that cleansing which ought to cause us, each of us, to confront this question. Namely, if this is a dramatic illustration of the cleansing that is provided by the blood of Jesus, have I been cleansed by Christ's blood? Have I come to him and asked him to make real in my experience what he has made possible in his death? If you like, in the words of the old hymn, have you been to Jesus for the cleansing flood? Are you washed in the blood of the Lamb? Are your garments spotless? Are they white as snow? Are you washed in the blood of the Lamb? You say, well, no, my garments are not spotless. Well, yes, they are, because remember, he gave you a robe of righteousness, which you don't deserve. He covered you over with a robe of Christ's righteousness. I have been saved from sin's penalty. I have been cleansed. I don't need re-cleansed, as it were. And it is this, that in this expression of humility, Jesus is making clear. In fact, if you like, Peter's protest displays the pride of the man or the woman who will not come to Christ in this way, confident of their own ability to clean themselves up, confident of their own ability to put themselves right with God, instinctively convinced that they are in no need of any kind of divine cleansing. They would rather do something for God than admit that they are hopelessly and helplessly lost, unless God were to intervene and do something for them. In other words, they are the Naamans of the 21st century. The Naamans of the 21st century. with their entourage. I'm not going to go and dip myself in that filthy Jordan River, no matter who says it. No, I will not go to Christ and admit that I am unfit for heaven and unable to rectify it. My word, there must be other ways and other places that this entry gate of heaven may be approached. No. No other door. No other way. No other guide to the realms of day. No other helper when tempted astray. No other friend but Jesus. Now it is when we get all of that that we can then put the PS on and notice not only the humility Jesus displays and the clarity that he provides, but the activity that he expects. And you'll notice his question in verse 12. When he had finished washing their feet, he put on his clothes and returned to his place. And he said, "Do you understand what I have done for you? You call me teacher and Lord, and that's the right thing, for that's what I am. Now that I, your Lord and teacher, have washed your feet, you also should wash one another's feet. I've set you an example that you should do as I've done for you. I tell you the truth, no servant is greater than his master. A messenger is not greater than the one who sent him. Now that you know these things, you will be blessed if you do them." Now the question, of course, is Jesus here instituting a new ordinance, that of feet washing, as some today teach? I don't think so. It's my opinion. It's not a main thing or a plain thing. Therefore, I'm not prepared to go to the mat and die over the discussion. And I don't want to have the discussion with you afterwards. I just let you know that immediately. Because it's quite boring to me. "I tell you the truth," he says, "I have set you an example that you should do as I have done for you." I think it's significant that he doesn't say that you should do what I have done for you. You should do as I have done for you. In the "as" is all of the symbolism and all of the notion and nature of humble service. I think the correct application has to be there. I know that many believe other than that, or at least some do. And this very incident has its own meaning within its own context, whether it's repeated or not. It sets within the context and the culture of the time. I think this incident is similar, for example, to understanding 1 Corinthians 8 and the food offered to idols. How do you take the story of the food offered to idols written in the context of 1 Corinthians and make application of it in the 21st century in America? Because there isn't food offered to idols. What is the principle? In the immediate historical cultural expression, the principle is don't offend your weaker brother. So if you get all tied up in the food offered to idols, you may miss the point of application. In the same way, we could have one of the most phenomenal disagreements about whether you should wash each other's feet or not, and all get in a huff with one another and miss the fact that the whole point of the story was that we should serve one another in a selfless way, not argue with one another about who's right in terms of the interpretation of the foot washing. It's fantastic, really. We have the ability to mess things up, you know, just at the drop of a hat. No, I think if we understand straightforwardly that the central focus is on humility, and God in Christ looks for that to be a mark, a hallmark of our Christian experience, and that we understand in verse 17 that there is a blessedness that attends the life of humble service, then we're on the right track. After all, remember Jesus says to his followers, you know, he says, at the end of the day, you're just unprofitable servants. You know, when you've done your best, you can only say, we only did what we were supposed to do. You know, why do you expect applause when you're finished? You just did what you were asked to do. Oh, it's nice to say thank you and to commend one another. But that's for them to do. Let another praise you. You don't exalt yourself. No, Peter, when he finally got this, remember, he writes in his own letter in 1 Peter 5, and he says, "Humble yourselves, therefore, under God's mighty hand, that in due time he may exalt you." Paul writes to the Romans, and he says, "Don't any one of you think of yourselves more highly than you ought. But think of yourselves with sober judgment according to the proportion of grace and wisdom and faith that God has given you, and then go ahead and exercise your responsibilities. Two quotes and we're done. One from Samuel Rutherford, a Scotsman. The other from David Wells, born in Rhodesia, but probably an Englishman. Humility has nothing to do with depreciating ourselves and our gifts in ways we know to be untrue. You know, like, oh no, I couldn't play the piano. I can't play the piano. Okay, it's not that. Even humble attitudes can be masks for pride. Humility is that freedom from ourself which enables us to be in positions in which we have neither recognition nor importance, neither power nor validity, and even experience deprivation, and yet have joy and delight. It is the freedom of knowing that we are not at the center of the universe, not even in the center of our own private universe. Good quote, huh? Rutherford, in his journals, and in my little black book, this comes quote number one. If you listen to people preach, they very quickly will reveal their sins. This is quote number one in my black book. It reads, "Be humbled, walk softly, down with your topsail, stoop, stoop. It is a low end."

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6: See what's true and helpful and sensible. Grant that what is true may find a resting place in our thinking, that if anything is untrue or unclear or unhelpful, that you might help us just to banish it from our recollection. And we pray that we might be found in Christ and increasingly like Christ, and this morning particularly in terms of humble service. And now we commend the rest of the day to you, all of its exciting opportunities for friendship and for relaxation and for enjoyment. And we walk out in the strength and power of Jesus, in whose name we pray. Amen.
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9: Hello, I'm David Jeremiah. 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
14: With SRN News, I'm Jason Walker. A pair of huge business deals in the works. Comcast splitting itself in two separate publicly traded companies by spinning off NBC Universal and Sky. The company says its board and management team think each company will be better positioned to pursue its own strategic priorities. And South Korean tech giants Samsung Electronics and SK Hynix will invest a combined $518 billion in a new computer chip manufacturing hub. That project will also support the government's regional development agenda. Recreational marijuana sales are set to begin legally next year in Virginia. Under the new law, up to 350 cannabis shops can be open across the state beginning next year. This is SRN News.
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8: God has promised Israel a kingdom. God has promised Israel salvation. God has promised them a marvelous return, regathering, and restoration in the land. At the second coming, there's going to be redemption. At the second coming, there's going to be restoration. At the second coming, there's going to be a kingdom. But at the first coming, there was a terrible apostasy. There was a terrible rejection.
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10: When you were a kid, did you ever get a decoder ring and a box of cereal, a little toy that allowed you to decipher secret messages? Well, understanding the Bible is not about decoder rings. There are no secret messages in the scriptures. But to really understand its meaning, you often need an in-depth knowledge of geography, ancient history, and biblical languages. That is certainly true of the chapter John MacArthur examines today on Grace to You. John once said that this might be the most difficult chapter he ever looked at. John's current study is called The Return and Reign of Jesus Christ. So now turn in your Bibles to Zechariah chapter 11, and here's John with today's lesson.
8: We've been studying the book of Zechariah, and we come now to the 11th chapter. And I've entitled this, The Rejection of the Good Shepherd. The Rejection of the Good Shepherd. It's a very sad chapter. It's a very grieving chapter. It's a very ugly chapter in many ways. And it, in comparison to chapters 9 and 10, stands out in a rather stark contrast. The chapter pictures the Lord Jesus as a shepherd. And that's not a concept unfamiliar to us, because the Old Testament talks about God as a shepherd. Psalm 23 says, "The Lord is my shepherd." The prophet Isaiah said that he gathers the little lambs and he gently leads those that are with young, pictures God as a shepherd. In John chapter 10 of the New Testament, Jesus said, "I am the good shepherd. The good shepherd cares for his sheep." And so the concept of God as a shepherd, of the Lord Jesus Christ as a shepherd, is not anything really new. But in most cases in the Old Testament, you find that in the presentation of God as shepherd, or even in the New Testament where Christ is presented as shepherd, the chapter is lovely. There's beauty to it. It's gracious. It's endearing. But when you come to the 11th chapter of Zechariah and you read here Zechariah's presentation of the shepherd, it is anything but beautiful. It is anything but lovely. It is anything but winsome. It is very ugly. It is very sinful. And that is apparent from the very first verse on to the end of the chapter. Now, with that introduction, let's go back to the 11th chapter. God has promised Israel a kingdom. God has promised Israel salvation. God has promised them a marvelous return, regathering, and restoration in the land. But suddenly, in chapter 11, the prophet of hope turns into a prophet of doom. And he turns from the glories of Messiah at his second coming and the glories of Messiah at his kingdom, and he turns to a national apostasy and a national rejection of Messiah that occurred at his first coming. Now, we know at the second coming is going to be redemption. At the second coming, there's going to be restoration. At the second coming, there's going to be a kingdom. But at the first coming, there was a terrible apostasy. There was a terrible rejection. And this chapter goes not so much to the second coming of Christ as to the first coming. And it predicts the rejection of the shepherd. The second point in the outline is the main point of the chapter, the rejection of the true shepherd. And this is a very, very severe, a very profound, a very straightforward, a very judicial kind of chapter. There's really no bright light in it. It's judgment. In fact, this may help you to see it in perspective. Chapter 11 tells us, watch this. Chapter 11 tells us why the promises of chapters 9 and 10 never came to pass when Jesus came the first time. Chapter 11 tells us why the promises of 9 and 10 never came to pass when Jesus came the first time. Because chapter 11 tells us that when he came the first time, they rejected him. And so that accounts for the postponing of the promises of 9 and 10. Now, I want us to look at this in the format of shepherds. You'll notice that all three of the points on the outline deal with shepherds. First, there is the ravage of the wailing shepherds. Second, there is the rejection of the true shepherd. And thirdly, there is the reception of the false shepherd. So the chapter follows the motif of shepherds. Let's look first of all at the ravage or the ruin of the wailing shepherds, verses 1 to 3. Let me read you the three verses. Open thy doors, O Lebanon, that the fire may devour thy cedars. Wail, fir tree, for the cedar is fallen because the glorious trees are spoiled. Wail, O ye oaks of Bashan, for the forest of the vintage is come down. There is a voice of the wailing of the shepherds, for their glory is spoiled. A voice of the roaring of young lions, for the pride of the Jordan is spoiled. Now, all those three verses are judgmental. Now watch, and I'll show you what they mean. It is obvious here that you see three different sections of land. Verse 1, Lebanon. Verse 2, Bashan. Verse 3, Jordan. If you know anything about the basic geography of Israel, you know that starts in the north and descends to the south. There's coming a storm of judgment, God says, and that storm is going to sweep from the north to the south. And the trees are sort of personalized here and made to be sort of the recipients of the judgment. But this is really only a metaphor. The trees stand for the sections of land. Lebanon was known for its cedars. Do you remember the wood that was used to build Solomon's temple were the cedars from Lebanon? Lebanon was known for the mighty cedar trees, massive, beautiful trees, and some of the mountains of Lebanon rise high, way high, and they're just covered with trees. These mighty trees fell. And then there was the area of Bashan. Now, Lebanon was the north border of the land of Israel. On the Syrian-Palestinian border at the north is Lebanon. And coming down south a little bit and going east a little bit, to the east of Jordan was the area of Bashan. The area of Bashan was an area populated by oak trees. And then descending further down into the lower part of the land, you come to the Jordan Valley, which runs all the way to the Dead Sea. And all of this is going to be consumed in this tremendous judgment that hits the land. Now, I really believe that the judgment that God is speaking about here is an actual devastation. It's not a literal fire that burns trees, but it is an actual devastation. It's not just a spiritual judgment, but it is a real judgment. Where real people die, real death. Where the land of Israel is really judged. In fact, in verse 1, Lebanon is told to open its doors. There's no sense in fighting it. You might as well just throw open the doors and let it happen. And once you see Lebanon go, verse 2, you oaks of Bashan, you might as well wail. The fir tree might as well wail. Why? Because if the mighty cedar goes, the fir tree isn't going to be able to stand. In other words, when the high and the mighty are fallen, every lesser tree is going to be unable to escape. From the high and the mighty all the way down the line. And some people have likened these trees to the leadership of Israel and said that this is a spiritual judgment on the hierarchy of Israel, all the way from the high and the mighty, the priests and so forth, and the elders and the scribes and the rulers, down all the way to the common man. And maybe there is that implication also. But in this judgment, when the mighty fall, everything goes as well. And when you see the forest of the vintage come down, in other words, that's referring to Lebanon. When you see the finest forest, the glorious trees, the splendid trees, when they go, and actually the Hebrew says, the inaccessible or impenetrable forest. That's literally what it means when it says the forest of vintage. The impenetrable Lebanon, the mighty Lebanon falls. When the best goes, everything else better wail because it's going to go too. And so the fir trees wail and the mighty oaks wail and there's a wailing all the way down in Jordan. Notice this, verse 3, there is the voice of the roaring of the lions, for the pride of the Jordan is spoiled. This is interesting. After the captivity of the northern kingdom, wild beasts began to multiply around the Jordan. You can check out 2 Kings 17:25, Jeremiah 49:19, and Jeremiah 50:44. And in those passages, 2 Kings 17, Jeremiah 49, and chapter 50 there, is the indication that wild beasts proliferated the Jordan area for many centuries. It became literally a place where lions dwelt in the thick foliage. And so verse 3 is saying the lions will roar when they see the devastation that comes. And there was devastation. Now notice the response to this. The one human response you find is in verse 3. There is a voice of the wailing of the shepherds, for their glory is spoiled. Here are the shepherds. Are these just literal shepherds? Well, possibly. And they're crying and howling like an animal, the Hebrew word. Literally howling like a coyote or like a lone wolf. Screeching and wailing because all of their pastures have been devastated. Because all of the grass that they needed has been burned up and destroyed and the hills are denuded. And again, some say it may be a reference to those who are the shepherds of Israel, the leaders, and it may be. But the sum of it all, the trees and the grass and the animals and the leadership, it all falls into the same wail as God's great judgment comes. Now, we meet then the wailing shepherds, and they wail because they've been ravaged. The question is, to what destruction does this refer? At what point in Israel's history did this happen? And I'm going to give you what I believe to be the soundest and the best interpretation. And incidentally, it's the oldest one. It's the old one that the old rabbis believed, and it's still currently held by many scholars, and I'm convinced it's true, that what this is referring to is the destruction of Israel and Jerusalem that occurred in 70 AD. You remember that after Jesus was crucified around 30 or so AD, 40-some years later, nearly 40 years later, there was the great devastation. The Roman army came in and destroyed Jerusalem. And I mean, when they destroyed Jerusalem, they didn't just destroy Jerusalem. They destroyed Jerusalem. Good. 1,100,000 Jews died. 1,100,000. They threw 100,000 bodies over the wall just for the sport of it. In years following that, Hadrian marched through the area north toward Galilee and destroyed 985 towns. Literally devastating the state of Israel. Scattering them all over the world. And only in your lifetime have they come back since 1918 and following. And I believe that what he sees here is this unbelievable devastation that occurred in 70 AD. And the reason I believe that is because of what immediately follows, which is given as the reason for the judgment. And the reason for the judgment is the rejection of the shepherd. And that just fits history beautifully, because when they rejected Jesus Christ, it wasn't 40 years later until their whole nation went out of existence as a nation, although the Jewish people have been preserved as individual people. And so we find, first of all, the general warning of the ravage of the wailing shepherds. And then the reason for this ravage comes in the second point, the rejection of the true shepherd. Let's look at verse 4. And all the way through verse 14, he discusses the rejection of the true shepherd. We can't really reproduce today, I don't think, vividly enough in our minds, unless somebody could make a movie about this. And maybe that wouldn't even do it. We can't really understand the ravaging that occurred in the destruction of Jerusalem in 70 AD and the years following. I mean, when the Roman army came down, they literally destroyed an entire civilization of people, except for the remnant that managed to escape and be preserved by God to be regathered today. Utter devastation. During the siege of the city of Jerusalem, the Jewish people even began to eat their own children because of the starvation. Incredible destruction occurred. This is the devastation that happened. And this devastation, beloved, was God's act of judgment on the rejection of the true shepherd. The shepherds were ravaged and they wailed, but they wailed as wailing shepherds because they had rejected the true shepherd. Now, I want to give you some information you have to have to understand this prophecy. I've studied a lot of chapters in the Bible. I don't think I ever studied one that's more difficult than this one. But I want you to see the flow of it, because the overall flow and purpose of the chapter is very clear in spite of some of the little nuances in the Hebrew that are very difficult, and I don't want to get bogged down in all of those. There is an important key to the chapter. Now, you got to get this. There are many styles of prophetic utterance in the Old Testament. I remember having a course in Old Testament prophecy, and my professor was Dr. Feinberg, and he really knew this. And he opened up to me an understanding of so many kinds of prophetic method that I never understood. And one of them that he talked about that was interesting, I thought, was the fact that the prophets often made a prophecy by acting out a symbolic act. In other words, rather than just verbalizing something, they literally acted out something. For example, Isaiah 8 might be a fitting example. Don't turn to it. I'll just read a verse or two real quick. Isaiah 8. Moreover, the Lord said to me, take a great scroll and write in it with a man's pen concerning Maher Shalal Hashbaz. And I took to me faithful witnesses to record, etc., etc., etc. In other words, the Lord said, I want you to do a demonstration, Isaiah. Get a big scroll and write some stuff on it. Well, that was a demonstration. That was doing something very visible as a symbol of a certain prophecy. Now, that seems to be what is going on in this chapter. God is speaking to Zechariah, asking Zechariah to be an actor, to play a part, to put on a symbolic act, to enter on a stage. He says, now, Zach, I want you to be a shepherd. He said, I want you to play the part of a shepherd, okay? And then he goes on to tell him step by step what to do. Now, everything that Zechariah acts out is a picture of Jesus Christ. Now, I hope you understand that approach to prophecy. He symbolically carries out certain actions that speak of the rejection of Jesus Christ. And they are very, very, very vivid things that he does. Let's look at them, beginning at verse 4. Thus saith the Lord my God, feed the flock of the slaughter. Now, first, Zechariah is to feed the flock of the slaughter. Now, the word here, to feed, is the word tend in the Hebrew. It means to care for, to feed, to lead, to nurse. It's used in Psalm 23 to speak of the ministry of a shepherd. He says, now, the first thing I want you to do in your role as a shepherd is act out a feeding. Feed the flock. And that would mean, of course, to teach them. I want you to be like the true shepherd, like the spiritual shepherd, and you feed the flock, the word of God. Now, notice what he calls the flock of the slaughter. That's not the most endearing term. That doesn't sound a lot like Psalm 23, does it? If we were to put it in modern English, we would say, feed the flock intended for butchering. Because that's exactly what it means. Feed the flock intended for butchering. The flock is the covenant nation, but the covenant nation has been unfaithful. The covenant nation has turned their back on the shepherd, and he says, you feed the flock intended for butchering. He's saying, look, Israel has rejected the shepherd. They are then, therefore, designated as the flock for butchering. But I'm going to give them a chance. I'm going to feed them. I'm going to try to feed them and see if they'll eat. That's essentially what I believe he's saying. So the Lord here is sort of played by Zechariah in this little play. And Zechariah is to go to this flock that is already, God knows, it's already in the plan. God has known it. They're a flock for butchering. There's going to be a horrible devastation. There's going to be a horrible judgment. But before the judgment comes, God says, I want to try to feed them one more time. And that's essentially what Jesus did, didn't he? 70 years before the great butchering of Israel, God came and tried to feed the flock. Would they be fed? For the most part, they would not be fed. And so they were a flock for slaughter.
10: You're listening to Grace to You, the Bible teaching ministry of John MacArthur. John's current series is titled The Return and Reign of Jesus Christ. Now, today, John talked about a sobering reality, the judgment ahead for those who reject Christ. And with future judgment in mind, I'd like to play a call-in question we received some years ago from a listener named Lisa. Here's the question, and then you'll hear John's response.
11: Hello, Pastor John. My name is Lisa, and I live in Palm Bay, Florida. My question is, I know that Scripture says to be absent from body is to be present with the Lord. My question is, if you're in the presence of the Lord, why is it necessary to be judged on Judgment Day? I mean, is it because you get more jewels on your crown? Is it because of status in heaven? I'm confused about that a little bit. Thank you so much. Bye-bye.
12: Hey, thank you so much, Lisa. Appreciate your question, and it's a really good question. We're talking about a judgment that is a judgment for the purpose of rewards. There will be no judgment on sin. And that's crystal clear from Romans 8, verse 1. Now there is therefore now no condemnation to those who are in Christ Jesus. Why? Because the Lord Jesus on the cross took our full judgment. In other words, he died and paid the full penalty for our sins, for all the sins of all the people who would ever believe through all of human history. So there is no judgment on our sin. But this is what the New Testament calls the Bema judgment, which is a word that really means a reward, like when you watch the Olympics and you see platforms that the winners stand on and they receive a medal. So it's that kind of judgment that we're talking about when we talk about facing the Lord to receive a reward. And that's what Paul says. In fact, he looks at his own life and says, you know, I'm not the right person to judge myself. He says, even if I know nothing against myself, herein am I not justified, because obviously he's a little biased in his own favor, as we all are. But he says, I wait for the day when the Lord renders righteous judgment. And the fruit of that day, every man will receive his reward from God. So it's a time of reward. There's no fear in the life of a believer that in heaven somehow, and I've heard this said when I was a kid, all their sins are going to be flashed on a screen and the Lord's going to make much out of that. That is not true. Once you leave this world as a believer, all sin will be forgotten. All that will be left will be God's reward to give us for those things that we have done for Him that were not worthless, but were priceless. And that's what we're looking forward to.
10: 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Thanks for joining us today. Be back tomorrow as John MacArthur looks at God's wrath against sinners and why His punishment is never too harsh. It's another half hour of unleashing God's truth, one verse at a time, on Grace to You.
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20: With SRN News, I'm Jason Walker. The United States and Iran have separately announced they're sending delegations to Qatar this week, though Tehran insists it is not agreed yet to meet with the U.S. at, quote, any level. Former NBA players and one NFL player finding themselves in trouble in the NBA. Former players Malik Beasley and Ed Davis have been indicted on charges in the government's gambling investigation. Authorities say Beasley allegedly tailored his play with the Milwaukee Bucks in 2024 based on bets on his performance, and others benefited, including Davis. And the Detroit Lions releasing cornerback Terrion Arnold days after his arrest. That was over allegations he orchestrated the abduction and beating of three men who prosecutors believe he wrongly suspected of stealing money from him. SRN News.
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23: Welcome to Leading the Way with International Bible Teacher Dr. Michael Youssef. And today, the final message of an inspirational series in the book of James. It's called 12 Evidences of Faith. 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
24: Four things here that the Apostle James gives us as this 12th evidence of faith. First, in verse 13, he says, pray always. Secondly, in verses 14 and 15, he says, pray for one another. And then thirdly, he comes to verses 16 to 18 and he said, pray the kind of prayer that releases God's power, that brings about answers to prayer. And fourthly, he says, pray for you and for others that they may remain faithful to the Lord. First, he said, pray all times. Is any of you in trouble? He should pray. Any of you happy? Should praise. You see, James understood, like most of us understand, that when you're in trouble, when you're going through tough times, we can become real great prayer warriors. We pray hard and we pray diligently. When we are going through tough times, when we want something from God, we want God to answer. We're at every prayer meeting. We're asking people to pray for us. When we're pressed by our circumstances, when we come to the end of ourselves, we pray and we become great prayer people, men, women, boys and girls. And what James is saying is that when God answers your prayer, that you should be as serious and as diligent and as intentional in praising God as much as you were when you were petitioning God. That's what he's saying. The problem with spiritual immaturity is that when we want God, we ask and we ask and we ask. And then when God answers our prayer, we may, just may, say, thank you, God, and run off. until we need him again. Now, James is saying it's okay to pray and petition God in the time of suffering. Don't you stop asking God in the times of trouble. Don't you stop asking God to bring your needs to him. Keep on doing it, but please praise him with the same intensity and with the same desire, with the same diligence, and with the same persistence when he answers your prayer. Now, here's a major problem with some believers. And I'm saying some, not everybody. You can identify with it, whether you are or you're not. There are some people, when they're facing tough times, difficult times, instead of pressing hard toward the heart of God, they withdraw fellowship from God. They stop praying. Are you one of those? Listen carefully. Just when they need to be closest to God, they run away from him. Some Christians do that, and you wonder why. Why they do this? At least there are two reasons. Both are really either false view of God or false view of what suffering is. First, many Christians have the wrong view of suffering. They think that if they have been dealt a powerful blow or a setback in life, then God must be angry with them. And because kids learn to avoid and get away from an angry parent, they avoid God because they think God is angry with them. Now, this is a faulty view of understanding God and the grace of God in life. I'm talking about Christians. I'm talking about believers. I'm talking about people who have been born again, saved by grace. I'm not talking about somebody outside the church. But the reason they do that every time they're in trouble, they get away from God instead of getting closer to God, is because they have never let go of the feeling of guilt and shame and inadequacy of their past sins. That's why. And so when God pursues them, trying to enfold them in his gracious arm, they think that God is out there to punish them. When he's trying to enfold them into his loving arms to say, I love you, I care for you, I forgave your sins, my son paid for your sins on the cross, they run away from the loving God like a frightened, guilty child. The second thing is that many people stay away from God in times of trouble because they are angry with God. Now, whether they are going through financial crisis or whether they're going through some health issues, now, whether they're going through some setbacks of some sort in life, they become angry with God. And listen to me, Satan loves it when a believer's angry with God. He really does. He feels that he's got you exactly where he wants you. Why? Because that way he can get them to rationalize sin and rebellion. How? How does Satan do that? Listen carefully. He comes to the person and says, you know, listen, Snookums, whatever your name is, you need to get back at God for not doing this or not doing that or the other thing. Asaph was a great musician. He was the head of the choir for King David. Wonderful composer. Wrote lots of wonderful psalms. And in Psalm 73, he looked at how the wicked seem to be prospering and the righteous are suffering, and he got angry with God. He said, I'm wasting my righteous living. I've been good to God. How come God cannot be good to me? And then God graciously takes him and let him see the eternity and what's going to happen to those so-called prospering wicked people. And then in the end, he says, oh, Lord, I am sorry. I was a donkey. That's a medic way of saying, I was stupid, spiritually stupid, and I'm deeply sorry. Years ago, a child psychologist told me this. I have never forgotten it, and I'll never forget it. He said, the number one reason some teenagers get into trouble, whether it be cutting themselves or pornography or whatever, it is, sexual illicitness or addiction of any kind, he said, the number one reason is that they convince themselves that their parents don't love them. And if they convince themselves that the parents don't love them, they can justify their rebellion and sin. Listen, that's how some believers behave. That's how some believers react. They say, God doesn't love me. And Satan loves it. Pray in the times of trouble does at least three things. It's an antidote to loneliness. It is a reminder that God is in control. And it helps us see things and circumstances from God's perspective, not ours. Back in 1855, an Irish poet by the name of Joseph Scriven composed a hymn that is known to most of us, "What a Friend We Have in Jesus." Most people don't realize that that hymn came out of the furnace of affliction. You see, Joseph was engaged to be married, not just once, but twice. His first fiancée drowned in the day before the wedding supposed to take place. The second time he got engaged, his fiancée died of pneumonia. And you imagine the girls in town are running away from him. And in the end, he decided that he's going to dedicate his life 24/7 to serving the Lord. Far from being angry with God, he gave his whole to God. In fact, he wrote that song originally as a poem for his mother to comfort her when he left Ireland and went to Canada. But then some of the stanzas was added later. Have we trials and temptations? Have we trouble anywhere? We should never be discouraged. Take it to the Lord in prayer. Can we find a friend so faithful who will all our sorrows share? Jesus knows our every weakness. Take it to the Lord in prayer. Pray all the times. Secondly, he said, pray for one another. Pray for one another. Verses 14 and 15. Is any of you sick? You should call the elders of the church and pray over him and anoint him with oil and in the name of the Lord. See, James speaking about the person who's so sick he couldn't go to church. And he talks about the oil because the oil is a symbol of the Holy Spirit's power to heal. Now, I think some of you know this, but I want to tell you anyway. This particular verse is talking about the faith of the elders, not the faith of the sick person. Now, I am not minimizing the faith of the sick person, but I want to tell you, at least in this passage, he's talking about the faith of the elders. And what just this prayer of faith is all about? What is that all about? It is the belief expressed in prayer by the elders of the church, namely that our sovereign God is in the business of healing people. It is the belief that the option for healing remains in God's hands, not ours. It is the belief that when we do pray, we do not order God to do something like a genie. It is the belief that we submit to the sovereign will of God. It is the belief that God, it's His prerogative to heal or not an obligation. It is the belief that our obligation is to petition God and then trust Him fully for the outcome. Pray at all times. Pray for each other. Thirdly, he said, pray the prayer that releases the power of God in answer prayer. Talk about misunderstood verse. Therefore, confess your sins to each other, and the prayer of the righteous man, as in the old translation said, availeth much. This is powerful and effective. What does that mean? Confess your sins to one another. Now, here's the sad part. It is fashionable in some circles in this 21st century church in the West to take this to mean that you got to hang out all your dirty laundry for everyone to see. Tell everybody every sin you committed. I'm aware of some groups that practice this travesty and ended up destroying many a marriage because of this public revelation. They think that this verse means you got to be total honesty. And they think total honesty means that you tell everything. I want you to listen carefully, please. Because that is a total misunderstanding of this verse. Because when you do that, where is the focus? The focus is on sin, not on the power of God to forgive sin. When you focus on that, and when you focus on the sin, not the power of God to forgive sins, the devil can use that to drag you back to sin. So what does it mean, confessing your sins one to another? Listen very carefully. First, you must begin confession of sin to God. Because ultimately, every sin is a sin against God. The psalmist in Psalm 51 said, "Against you and only you have I sinned." And that is why 1 John 1:9 says, "If we confess our sins, He is faithful and just to forgive us our sins." Secondly, we confess our sin only to the people who are affected by our sin. Jesus said in Matthew chapter 5, He said, "If you go to the altar and you're about to offer your gift, and then you remember you hurt somebody, you said you did something wrong, and you leave them there and not stand up in the middle of the temple and said, 'Hey guys, I've done this and this and the other thing.'" He said, "No, go to the person." You go to the person that you wronged and you confess to him or her. The third thing I want to tell you is this. We should never confess our sins beyond those who have been impacted by our sins. Private sins require private confession to God and to the individual who's been hurt by our sin. Why is this so important? Listen to me. Why I'm spending time? Why? Because such accurate and biblical confession releases the power of God. You see, when you don't confess your sin, you create a barrier between you and God. Now, God does not put the barrier. Now, don't blame God for that. God never moves. God never changes. But we place a barrier between us and God. When we confess our sin, what we are doing? We come in agreement with God because God knows what happened anyway. God knows our sin anyway. And therefore, when I come in agreement with God, I said, "God, I am deeply sorry. I repent. Please forgive me." James said there is a secret of blessing when you come in agreement with God. There's a power in agreement. Imagine the power of agreement with God. Listen, if we don't keep short accounts with God, every time we pray, we're going to feel like heaven is like iron and the earth is like a brass. We are going anywhere. The psalmist said, "If I incline a sin in my heart," that is, if I don't confess my sin, "God will not hear me." That barrier that we have created by our sin. Here's something I want to tell you must never, never, never forget. Those believers who are not growing spiritually, it is because they have a casual attitude towards sin. They really do. They have a casual attitude towards sin. But sometimes you have to ask the question, what keeps a person from confessing to God and confessing to the person that they're wrong? What keeps them from asking for forgiveness? Well, sometimes it's because of pride. We don't want to say we're wrong. We don't want to say, "I'm sorry." Pride plays a dominant role. Other times, because of fear. We always say, "Well, what's going to happen if that person withdraws forgiveness from me? What's going to happen if that person rebuffs me? What's going to happen if that person deliberately turns around and hurts me?" Let me tell you something. It is worth it. It is worth it to be able to receive the blessing of God and the power that He releases in answer to prayers. It's worth it. The blessing of confession and seeking forgiveness. And sometimes it's just general dishonesty. We, like Adam, you know, we try to hide from God and hide from others and even hide from ourselves. We'd rather cover up than confess. But that's why James is saying that it is vitally important to confess. It's vitally important. Why? He gives us the answer in verse 16. Healing will take place when we do. What kind of healing is he talking about? It is the healing that comes from mending our fellowship with God, from mending our fellowship with one another. Look at the last line of verse 16. The prayer of the righteous. You have to ask, who are the righteous? Listen carefully. All the believers are righteous in some way because we have no righteousness of ourselves when we came to the Lord Jesus Christ, received Him as Savior and Lord. The Bible said Jesus imputes His righteousness upon us. So we only have an imputed righteousness. All the believers do. But I know, and you know, not all believers walk in that righteousness. And that is why He's saying, when we have short accounts with God, when we confess, that is the righteousness that pleases God. And that's why the prayer of the righteous, not a special super saint, not a pastor or an elder, but anybody who is walking in the righteousness of Jesus Christ, who's confessing and keeping short accounts and not holding grudges and not building grudges, that person, his prayer and her prayer are going to be answered. See, that's the power that God releases as a result of us keeping short accounts. And that's why he goes on to tell us about Elijah. Elijah was intimate with God. Elijah was attuned to the mind of God. Elijah would not allow anything to come between him and God. Elijah knew the mind of God so much so that when he prayed, God released his power. But Elijah was far from perfect. Let me give you a Yusuf translation. Elijah was flawed like all of us. I know it's a rough translation, but that's really what he meant. But he would not allow a barrier to build between him and God. Elijah knew God. He trusted God fully. He obeyed God even when his knees were knocking. Pray all the times. Pray for others. Pray that prayer that releases the power of God. And fourthly, pray that you and others remain faithful. Verses 19 and 20. One of you should wander from the truth, and someone should bring him back. He said, remember this, whoever turns a sinner from error of his way will save him from death and cover a multitude of sins. Do you know someone who's wandering from the Lord right now? Someone who's wandering from the fold of God? You may be a person here today who had wandered away from the fold of God, and God brought you here for a purpose to hear this message, because God is pursuing you. He wants you to come into his embrace. He's not pursuing you so he punishes you. He's pursuing you so he might bring you in and hold you and enfold you. If you know someone that you try to restore and bring back to the truth, and for whatever reason they're not responsive, listen to me very carefully. Here's what you need to know. Don't ever give up praying for that person. Don't ever surrender his or her soul. Keep asking for the opportunity to restore the brother or the sister. Your prayer will cover a multitude of sin. In all of this, there's something of vital importance. He's saying that love does not sweep sin under the carpet. It doesn't. And where there is love, there is truth. And where there is truth, there is an honest confession. Where there is honest confession of sin, there is cleansing and forgiveness and power. Beloved, I know in the spiritual life, sometimes people feel trapped. They may feel trapped in an illness. They may feel trapped in a financial circumstances, not their own doing. They may feel trapped in past sins. They may feel trapped in some opposition and scorn of others. They may feel trapped in a, one form of addiction or another. And when you feel trapped, the natural tendency is to panic. But don't do the natural. Do the supernatural. There's some natural tendency is to lose your head or you pound and you scream or imagine the worst. That is why, don't forget, there is an emergency button. It's called prayer. And you can pray to the one who has limitless power, who listens to you 24/7. The one who loves you more than anyone is able to love you. The prayer of the righteous availeth much. After confession and cleansing and restoration, God's power is going to be released in you. The question is, are you ready?
23: Thank you for making time to listen to Dr. Michael Youssef and Leading the Way. I really appreciate the timely reminder that prayer is reaching out to the one who has limitless power, and he loves me more than anyone.
3: I grew up in a very traumatic living situation. I was sexually abused. I was very terrified of pretty much everything, and I didn't trust anyone. And I had a great desire to be loved. My heart craved love. As I look back, I can tell that there were many instances where the Lord was beckoning for me to draw near to him. Sometimes I would just walk by a church and I felt like the church was calling me to come inside. One day I was at home and the Lord impressed in my spirit that he was real. And I decided to ask the Lord to come into my heart and save me. And I was baptized. As I grew in my Christian faith, I entered a phase in my life where it was very confusing. It was during that time of crisis.

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9: 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We're saying, God, we are working for your will to be done, not just in the by and by, but right now on earth. Let me ask you, is it God's will for 1.3 million children to be murdered in the womb every year? Is it God's will for his name to be outlawed from the public square? Is it God's will for Christians around this world like we have here today to be persecuted, tortured, and beheaded by ISIS and other radical Islamic terrorists? Of course it's not God's will, and we have the power to stop it. It's time for us to rise up and say enough. We are pushing back against the evil in this world.
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15: With SRN News, I'm Jason Walker. The United States and Iran have separately announced they're sending delegations to Qatar this week, though Tehran insists it is not agreed yet to meet with the U.S. at, quote, any level. Former NBA players and one NFL player finding themselves in trouble in the NBA. Former players Malik Beasley and Ed Davis have been indicted on charges in the government's gambling investigation. Authorities say Beasley allegedly tailored his play with the Milwaukee Bucks in 2024 based on bets on his performance, and others benefited, including Davis. And the Detroit Lions releasing cornerback Terrion Arnold days after his arrest. That was over allegations he orchestrated the abduction and beating of three men who prosecutors believe he wrongly suspected of stealing money from him. SRN News.
16: Shalom and God bless you, my dear holy brothers and sisters. This is Rabbi Kirk Schneider. I've been focused on the Song of Songs recently because there's such unique revelation in this book. I'm looking now at chapter 1, verse 15. Yeshua is speaking to his bride, and he says this, "How beautiful you are, my darling. How beautiful you are. Your eyes are like doves. Wouldn't you like to feel perfectly loved and perfectly affirmed? This is the place that the Lord is drawing you and I into. To know that there's no separateness between us, that we are perfectly loved, perfectly embraced, that we were chosen in Him before the foundation of the world. The Song of Songs will bring you into this revelation in a very unique way."
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3: When you think of power, you don't think of a lamb. 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From the very first pages of Scripture, God was weaving a single crimson thread through history, pointing toward the one who would come, suffer, and surrender his life.
4: If you brought a Bible with you today, you will want to locate the writing of Isaiah the prophet, chapter 53. Mark that place with your finger, and you may wish to put the outline of the message today back at Genesis chapter 22, where we will begin in a few moments. But the reading will be from Isaiah 53, beginning at verse 3 down through verse 7. Isaiah 53, verse 3. He was despised and forsaken of men, a man of sorrows and acquainted with grief, and like one from whom men hide their face, he was despised, and we did not esteem him. Surely our griefs he himself bore, and our sorrows he carried, yet we ourselves esteemed him stricken, smitten of God, and afflicted. But he was pierced through for our transgressions, he was crushed for our iniquities. The chastening for our well-being fell upon him, and by his scourging we are healed. All of us, like sheep, have gone astray. Each of us has turned to his own way, but the Lord has caused the iniquity of us all to fall on him. He was oppressed and he was afflicted, yet he did not open his mouth. Like a lamb that is led to slaughter, and like a sheep that is silent before its shearers, so he did not open his mouth. Because this section of Scripture speaks of our Savior, we desire today that he be honored and magnified as we live out the truth of what we have just read.
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4: When you think of a lamb, you don't think of something powerful or mighty or strong or all that impressive, do you? For example, if you were the campaign manager of the one running for president, I doubt that your motto would be, vote for our man, he is a real lamb. As a leader, a real lamb. And isn't it interesting when they come up with names for cars, you will never see one called a lamb. Think of them, how about the Cadillac lamb? It just doesn't work, does it? Or a Hummer lamb, it's not right. It's not what you'd expect. I even thought about some of the ball team names that come to mind. We have the Lions, don't we? And And there's the LSU Tigers. That's another one. And you've got, I hate to say this because I'll get a response. We're the Aggies. And that's another group that we have to put up with. But and the Broncos in Denver and the Vikings in Minnesota. But you'll never read of the New York Lambs. Just not going to be there. You'll have Giants, but you won't have Lambs. Why? Because it's not very impressive. It's not very significant. Surely the thought of a lamb did not impress the shakers and movers of the first century in the Middle East. I mean, there certainly were some type A individuals who got word of this man who was taking Galilee by storm. I mean, people were being swept into his teaching and they were following him by the thousands. And then word gets back to someone's headquarters and they hear, did you hear that he's known as the Lamb? The Lamb? You sang the words to the song, and it's my favorite part of the song we sang. Who would have thought that a lamb could rescue the souls of men? Now, why would the songwriter put that in there? Because you don't think of lambs as rescuing anyone. You rescue lambs. Lambs don't rescue you. Unless, of course, the lamb is the Lamb of God. Now, it was all of this in my mind that led me to open my concordance. Now, there's a word. And I got my concordance on my desk, and I turned to Lamb, and I was amazed how many references there were to this little animal. I mean, you would think it plays a role that no other animal in Scripture plays. In fact, it does. One of the early references to Lamb is found in Genesis chapter 22. If you've not yet turned there, please open your Bible to that 22nd chapter. It is a tender, touching story of a father who was told to take the life of his son. We have to pause at that moment and believe what we just heard. Every time I read Genesis 22, I'm taken aback by Abraham's obedience. Look at the command from God, verse 1. It came about after these things that God tested Abraham and said to him, Abraham, and he said, here am I. He said, take now your son, your only son, whom you love, Isaac. Go to the land of Moriah and offer him there as a burnt offering on one of the mountains of which I will tell you. Abraham rose early in the morning and saddled the donkey and took two of his young men with him and Isaac, his son. And he split wood for the burnt offering and arose and went to the place which God had told him. Yes, you read that correctly. Abraham is an aging father. The son is born to the family late in life, and many years have passed since the birth, and Isaac is now a young adult. We know that because he carries the firewood up the mountain for the altar to be built. Look at verse 6. Abraham took the wood of the burnt offering and laid it on Isaac, his son. And he took in his hand the fire and the knife. The two of them walked together. When I was growing up in Sunday school, I remember seeing pictures of Abraham and Isaac. And Isaac was just a little lad. But little boys can't carry firewood, certainly not up the side of a mountain. This is a grown man. Isaac is smart enough to realize that in his hand is that which will be the makings of an altar. In his father's hand is the torch, which will set fire to the altar. So his question makes sense. He says to his father, verse 7, my father. He said, here am I. And he said, behold the fire and the wood. But where is the lamb for the burnt offering? Of course you would wonder. Where's the lamb? Isaac doesn't know the story. Now, Isaac is living it out. Father, we have the wood, we have the torch. We're going to build an altar. Where's the sacrificial lamb? I love Abraham's response. God will provide for himself the lamb for the burnt offering, my son. So the two of them walked on together. You know what is also impressive? There was no wrestling match at the top of the mountain. There was no fight. Not only do we admire the obedience of Abraham, but the submission of Isaac to lie down on the altar, to be bound, and his father to take the knife. He would have cut his throat had God not intervened. So it is with lambs. So it has always been. Thank goodness the Lord intervened and Isaac lived on, but it was a test of Abraham's faith in his God. If you trace the word further, you'll come to Exodus chapter 12. Turn there next. Exodus 12. We've come all the way to the days of Moses and the time in which the Hebrews are living under the authority of the Egyptians. And God is about to lead them into what is known now as the Exodus. And he's preparing them for the departure out of the land. They've lived there for over 400 years. And the Lord now gives them instruction on how to prepare for the departure from the land and to go into and toward the land of promise. Exodus 12:3. These are the Lord's words to Moses. Speak to the congregation of Israel, saying, on the 10th of this month, they are each one to take a lamb for themselves. Look at that. Each family is to take a lamb for themselves, according to their father's household, a lamb for each household. If the household is too small for a lamb, and he and his neighbor nearest to his house are to take one according to the number of persons in them, according to what each man shall eat, you are to divide the lamb. Verse 5, your lamb shall be an unblemished male, a year old. You may take it from the sheep or from the goats. You shall keep it until the 14th day of the same month. Then the whole assembly of the congregation of Israel is to kill it at twilight. That would be the night they would be exiting from the land of Egypt. But you're to keep it there and have it ready. Verse 7, moreover, they shall take some of the blood and put it on the two doorposts, on the lintel of the houses in which they eat it. They shall eat the flesh that same night, roasted with fire. They shall eat it with unleavened bread and bitter herbs. Do not eat any of it raw or boiled at all with water, but rather roasted with fire. Verse 11. Now you shall eat it in this manner, with your loins girded, your sandals on your feet, your staff in your hand. You shall eat it in haste. Why? It is the Lord's Passover. You who know the story know that, well, let's read it. Verse 12. I will go through the land of Egypt on that night and will strike down all the firstborn in the land of Egypt, both man and beast, and against all the gods of Egypt I will execute judgment. I am the Lord. The blood shall be a sign for you on the houses. So when the death angel passed over, that's where the word comes from. When the death angel passed over, as the blood was seen, he would leave the house and leave it untouched. But if there was no blood on the door, then the angel would enter and the life of the firstborn would be taken. This was what it took to break the back of Pharaoh. Finally, Pharaoh says to the Israelites, let the people go. He says to Moses, go, be on your way. But the lamb was an essential part of the Exodus strategy. We could look at Leviticus 23 or Exodus 29. In Exodus chapter 29, you will see another reference to lambs. Verse 38 of Exodus 29. Now this is what you shall offer on the altar: 2 1-year-old lambs each day, 29:38 of Exodus. And do that continuously. And the one lamb you shall offer in the morning, and the other lamb you shall offer at twilight. Verse 42. It shall be a continual burnt offering throughout your generations at the doorway of the tent of meeting before the Lord, where I will meet with you to speak with you. Merrill Tenney, in his work Encyclopedia of the Bible, writes this: the lamb was the principal animal of sacrifice among the Jews, being the offering each morning and each evening in the Mosaic system, and especially on the Sabbath. Also, the lamb was sacrificed on special days of religious significance. Lambs represented innocence and gentleness. To this day, the presence of blood is still seen as significant in the household of the Orthodox Jews. The feasts, the festivals, the holy days, the special days, even the Nazarite vow was to be accompanied with the offering of lambs. And here in Exodus 12, we sort of have the seed plot for the rest of the festivals and feasts of the Jews, as lambs were offered up. Our faith today is, if you will, bloodless. But in those days, there was not a time when there wasn't blood running from the altar of the place of worship. Strange to us, but very familiar to those who would follow in the generations to come. Now, we turn to the New Testament, Mark chapter 14, and we come across yet another reference to the lamb, Mark 14, beginning at verse 12. On the first day of unleavened bread, when the Passover lamb was being sacrificed, his disciples said to him — the him, of course, would be Jesus — "Where do you want us to go and prepare for you to eat the Passover?" Verse 16, the disciples went out, came to the city, found it just as he had told them, and they prepared the Passover. These are all grown men. Throughout their childhood and teenage years, young adult years, to the very age they are, they have been familiar with the Passover meal. They knew how to prepare it. They knew the ingredients. They knew the way to fix the lamb so that it would be appropriate for the Passover meal. And they told the Lord himself, "We'll go and prepare it," completely familiar with it. And it answers back to what we just read in Exodus 12. Just a couple more. 1 Corinthians 5, beginning at verse 6. 1 Corinthians 5, verse 6. Paul is writing the people of Corinth, and he's urging them to clean up their lives. They were a people who danced near the edge of disobedience. They were what we might call a fast culture. And because of that, Paul had to rein them in. And one of the ways of doing it was to remind them of the importance of getting rid of the leaven. In the scriptural days, leaven was a symbol. It was a word representing sin. Look at how Paul uses it in 1 Corinthians 5, verse 6. "Your boasting is not good." They'd been boasting about how full of grace they were, when in fact it was license. He said, "That's not good. Do you not know that a little leaven leavens the whole lump of dough? Do you not realize that when you put just a little leaven, the dough will all rise? It's not just a little part of it." And it's a picture of sin. A little bit of sin and the life is contaminated. So he says, clean up your life. A little bit of leaven leavens the whole lump. That's Paul's concern here. And so he now turns to the picture of Christ the Lamb, Christ the Passover. Verse 7. "Clean out the old leaven so that you may be a new lump, just as you are in fact unleavened," meaning in your position you are as righteous as the Son of God is righteous. So in your life you must be as well. For Christ, here it is, Christ our Passover has also been sacrificed. Isn't that a marvelous statement? We no longer come to an altar and slice the throat of an animal and the blood pours out, as happened day after day after day on Jewish altars. We come to our Savior, who is our Passover, and in him forgiveness is found. In him alone there is purpose and reason to go on with our lives. The Christ, our Passover, has been sacrificed. And let me add this. He never needs to be sacrificed again. It is called a finished work. Christ said while hanging on the cross, "Tetelestai," the very word he used, it has been finished. It has been completed. It is done. Paid for. Paid in full. And at that moment, the Lamb of God took care of that which had forever plagued humanity. Past, present, and future, the sins of humanity taken care of. Now, this isn't an afterthought with God. This is part of the plan since the foundations of the world. In fact, Isaiah chapter 53 prophesied of it way back 700 years B.C. Isaiah writes of the Lamb who was to be slaughtered, picturing the coming Messiah. So Isaiah is looking ahead 700 years or so for the coming of Messiah. Verse 3 of Isaiah 53, "He was despised and forsaken of men, a man of sorrows and acquainted with grief, and like one from whom men hide their face, he was despised, and we did not esteem him." It's a picture of shunning. But look at verse 5. "He was pierced through for our transgressions, crushed for our iniquities. The chastening for our well-being fell on him, and by his scourging we are healed."
3: Seven 700 years before it happened, Isaiah saw it coming. A Messiah who would be despised, rejected, crushed, not for his own sins, but for ours, pierced for our transgressions, wounded for our iniquities. The weight of that prophecy is staggering. This is Insight for Living. Chuck Swindoll titled his message, "The Lamb That Was Slaughtered." There's more teaching from this passage Chuck wants to show you. 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
4: I came across a quote not long ago that I haven't been able to shake. It was from a man named John Allen, a Salvation Army saint who was near the end of his life. John made this shocking statement, "I deserve to be damned. I deserve to be in hell, but God interfered." That last part is worth repeating. God interfered. Wow, I love that more than I can say, because that's the story of the cross. We were running hard in the wrong direction, and God stepped in. He didn't send a memo. He didn't offer a suggestion. He hung on a cross and bled and died and rose again. That's not a metaphor. That's history. And that interference has changed every life that's ever truly reckoned with it. Here's what keeps me up at night. Millions of people are still running the wrong direction, and they don't know it. They're busy. They're sincere. Some of them are sitting in church every Sunday, but they've never had a real, personal,
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11: With SRN News, I'm Jason Walker. We are learning now a blast from an explosive device has seriously injured three people in a residential building in Monaco. Now, authorities say the attacker fled to neighboring France. The attack late Monday night, stunning the elite principality of the Mediterranean coast. French officials report that a Ukrainian, very wealthy man and his family are among those who have been wounded. The United States and Iran separately announcing they are sending delegations to Qatar this week, though Tehran insists it has not agreed to meet with the U.S. at any level. Asian shares mostly tracking higher on Wall Street gains. South Korea's stock market rebounding after earlier sharp losses on what's been described as a huge tech sell-off. This is SRN News.
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18: Do not repay evil for evil. 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
19: Dr. Tony Evans talks about what God expects of us when we've been wrong.
18: Forgiveness is not pretending like it didn't happen. Forgiveness is the decision to release a debt in spite of how you feel.
19: This is the Alternative Broadcast, featuring the timeless biblical teachings from the archives of Dr. Tony Evans. Of all the people we'd want to invest in, you'd think our adversaries would be at the bottom of our list. But today, Dr. Evans talks about the gift we give our enemies that turns out to be a gift that comes back to us. Let's join him as he explains.
18: Romans chapter 12 starts off by the big gift to God. God says, when the offering plate passes, you jump in it. Present your body a living sacrifice, holy and acceptable unto God, which is your spiritual service of worship. God wants all of you. But he comes to this final message, and he's going to talk about something that is not going to be comfortable. Because now he's going to talk to us about giving to our enemies. Giving to our friends, that's pretty easy. Giving to folk you don't like, Houston, that's a problem. Now, the reason why this comes last in the chapter is because if you haven't first given to God, you ain't gonna do nothing for nobody who you don't like. But yet he concludes this chapter with an extensive section that when you are properly related to him, flowing out properly related to others, you can even give to people who you are at odds with. How many people here, by the raising of your hands, are still carrying the scars of a wound against you that's happened at some point in your life? You're still scarred from that pain, that wound. Hands going up all over. You're still bearing the scab of the mistreatment, of the abuse, of the desertion, of the betrayal. It wasn't right. It wasn't fair. You didn't deserve it. You didn't ask for it. And yet, it has wounded you. Not only has it affected you, perhaps physically, but emotionally. Perhaps it's affected your relationships with other people because of what happened to you. You're kind of now questioning everything and everybody. Maybe you're living with discouragement, depression, or anger. It is in verse 14 that Jesus, through the Apostle Paul, speaks these uncomfortable words. Bless those who persecute you. Bless and do not curse. He says, I want you to bless them and not curse them, not condemn them, not call down judgment upon them. Now, that ain't natural. The word bless here is the Greek word for eulogy, and it means to speak kindly concerning. It is praise rather than condemnation. Now, we shouldn't be surprised that Jesus would say that, because it was Jesus who on the cross said, "Forgive them, Father, for they know not what they do." It was Stephen in Acts 7 who was being stoned to death who said, "Forgive them, for they know not what they do." Forgiveness is not pretending like it didn't happen. Forgiveness is not acting like it wasn't real and that it doesn't hurt. That's called lying. If it happened, it happened, and if it hurt, it hurt. But forgiveness is a decision of the will to no longer charge the bill. Forgiveness is the decision, watch this, to release a debt in spite of how you feel. Forgiveness does not start with a feeling. People often ask, how do I know if I've really forgiven? Simple. You're not continually charging the account. In other words, you're not relating to them based on what they did. Now, there's a difference between forgiveness and reconciliation. You can forgive people, but it may take a while to reconcile with them. That's different, and we'll explain that difference a little later. But right now, it is the decision of the will to release the debt incurred by the other person. Why? Because until you release the debt, you're still carrying the charge. He says in verse 15, rejoice with those who rejoice and weep with those who weep. He's telling you in verse 15 how to do verse 14. Most people quote verse 15, rejoice with those who rejoice and weep with those who weep. They quote that about people they like. Because I don't mind rejoicing with your rejoicing if I like you. And I don't mind crying with your tears if I like you. But if you've been trying to do me in, if you've been trying to mess over me, if you've been trying to hurt me, then I'm going to get mad if you're happy. And if you're crying, I'm going to find another reason to get more tears. And yet he says, to the one who has persecuted you, who hasn't done right by you, I want you to be real practical. If something happens in their life that makes them happy, I want you to join them in their joy. And if something happens in their life that makes them sad, I want you to join them in their sorrow. Now, you can't do this if you haven't done verse 1 and 2. Because if you haven't given yourself to God, ain't no way you're going to give yourself to the enemy. He's not saying ignore the reality. He's not saying lie and pretend it didn't happen. He's talking about how you are treating them in spite of how they have treated you. In fact, he goes on to say at the end of verse 16, do not be wise in your own estimation. Don't appeal to human opinion to address the situation. Your own thoughts, wise in your own estimation. Don't think you know how to do this. Don't think you know how to deal with this. I know you got your human emotions going. I know you got the reality of the circumstance you're facing in, but don't lean to your own understanding here, because we're operating on another plane. Remember, you've given yourself to God. You've got a sober self-assessment of yourself. Remember, you're relating properly to other believers, people you like, but now there's another group of people out there that you don't want to have nothing to do with. Because of what they have done, they have persecuted you, they have harmed you, they have dishonored you, they have abused you. And yet he says, bless and don't curse. In fact, he goes deeper, verse 17. Never pay back evil for evil to anyone. But now what messes with me are the two bookends of that line, never and anyone. Because God, you got to allow me sometimes. Sometimes I just got to get it out. I just got to get the words in my mind. You might as well let me say them. I just got to get it out. But he comes with something that just doesn't seem real. He says, never, never pay back. I'm going to get you. You did that to me. I'm going to get you. You ain't going to know when. He says, never pay back evil for evil to anyone, which means your situation is not an exception. So this is deep, uncomfortable, and if the truth be told, unfair. Because in this scenario, I've been the one messed over, not the one doing the messing. But God says to not do that. That is, what he doesn't want you to do is seek personal retaliation. That's what he's discussing. Personal retaliation. What he's not saying is don't use legal means to deal with the problem. You know, if somebody stole from you, chapter 13 says that the government exists to deal with wrong. So he's not dealing with the things you've got to deal with legally to address a problem. He's talking about getting even personally, seeking what he calls your own revenge. So this is personal retaliation. He says, don't seek personal retaliation. He goes on to say, but leave room for the wrath of God. For it is written, vengeance is mine, I will repay, says the Lord. One of the reasons God may not have dealt with your enemy yet is you might be in the way. Don't seek your own revenge. Leave room for the wrath of God. Translation, God can get them better than you can. But if you seek your own revenge, you've canceled out room for the wrath of God. Because if you're going to take care of it, why should he? Now, I know what you're feeling. God, you taking too long. And God, you ain't hurt him enough. Because if you let me at him, I would do double what you just did. I understand that. That is the natural human emotion. But yet God says, I want you to leave room, get out of the way, stop blocking my involvement in addressing that person who did you in. He's not talking about not using the law if it's a legal problem or not using a legitimate structure. He's talking about your own revenge, he says. That is personal retaliation. I'm going to get you. Repaying evil for evil, he says, you are not to do that because God didn't miss what they did. He didn't miss how they did it, and he didn't miss how it affects you. He has not missed that. But you must not get in the way of God by your personal retaliation.
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18: football, in basketball, they are officials. Those are the legal representatives of the league to orderly oversee the play on the field or court. If a player fouls another player, and the player who's fouled turns around and hits the one who fouled him, he will be judged too. Well, wait a minute. He hit me first. He fouled me first. Why are you going to get mad at me? Because the official is going to say, that's why I'm here. If he messed over you, I'm here to take care of him. You are not to take matters into your own hand. So you get penalized too, or you get put out with him, even though he started it. Because there is an official on the court who has been assigned to assess the penalty. But if you take matters into your own hands, because he hit you first, pushed you first, and tripped you first, not only will he get judged, but you'll get judged for being out of order. Because there has been an authorized person to address that. When you take matters illegitimately into your own hands, you've taken the place of official God. And so you wind up in the same bucket as the person who messed over you, because you've become evil like them, even though they started it. He says, do not repay evil for evil. Vengeance is mine, saith the Lord. I'd be interested to know how many of you have plotted to pay back. It's like the woman who found the jar all coming off the ocean, and she opened it up. Poof, out comes this fog, and a genie pops out of the bottle. And the genie says, because you let me out, I will grant you 3 wishes, and then I will double whatever you ask for in the life of somebody else. She said, well, I want you to give me my 3 wishes and double it in the life of my husband who just left me. She said, number one, I want $1 million. Poof, $1 million is right in front of her. And her husband looks down, and he's a long way away, and there's $2 million that pops up in front of him. What's your wish number two? Number two, I want a 10-carat diamond. Poof, 10-carat diamond shows up. Husband a long way away. Poof, he finds 20-carat diamond. He says, well, what is your third request? She said, my third request is to scare me half to death. Take your time, take your time. A gentleman who was sick, he went to the doctor. Doctor checked him out. He had been bitten by a dog, only to discover he has rabies. He picks out a pad and starts writing on the pad in the doctor's office. A doctor said, oh, no, no, no, no, no. We can heal you. You don't have to write out your will. We can heal you. Old man said, I wasn't writing out the will. I was just writing out the names of everybody I want to bite. Because we want vengeance. We want to get back at the people who have hurt us. Vengeance is mine. I know how to pay. And I know how to pay back, and I know when to pay. Verse 20, he gets practical again. But if your enemy is hungry, feed him. Don't tell him, I hope you starve. If your enemy is thirsty, give him a drink. For in so doing, you will heap burning coals on his head. The principle of burning coals was an Egyptian habit of putting hot coals on a pan on the head of somebody to burn out wrong thinking. That's where the picture comes from, of these hot coals in a pan. They would wear them to burn out wrong thinking. If you want to burn out the wrong thinking of your enemies, put some coals on his head. And he says the coals you will put on his head is doing the opposite to what he would expect. The opposite to what she expects. He expects for you to do them in. He says instead of that, you find out he's hungry, cook him a meal. He's thirsty, give him a drink. That's going to mess up his mind. That's putting hot coals on it. He won't know what to do with that kind of heat, because that's not what he expects. That's not what she expects. She expects you to go the other way. She expects you to a hissy fit. She expects you to be mad and not speak. He expected. That's what they expect given the problem. But you throw him a curveball. Now, he's already said as much as is within you. Now, I know what you're saying. Ain't much. Ain't mine got much. As much as you can. You are to relate to your enemies this way. That is the extra effort. There are some people who have been wounded by other people. Perhaps they are here. Perhaps they're in your house. Perhaps on your job. Perhaps in your neighborhood. And God is asking you to change your approach. Why? He's asking you to change your approach because verse 21 says that you overcome evil with good. You don't overcome evil by being evil too. Those of us who grew up in the civil rights era are well aware there were two dominant forces fighting for rights. There was Martin Luther King and there were the Black Panthers. The Black Panthers' position was we're gonna fight fire with fire. We're gonna fight back. We're gonna put our arsenal in only to discover that their arsenal only created a bigger arsenal over here. And here comes Martin Luther King Jr. preaching this thing called love, marching peacefully, breaking the back of a Jim Crow South. There are Martin Luther King parades all over because he was able to break the back of evil by being good to bad people. In South Africa, Nelson Mandela, incarcerated for almost 30 years, he comes out, and if you've seen the movie Invictus, he comes out and he's in a no-win position because the blacks want revolution, the whites want men to maintain segregation, and he comes out with this, using a soccer field to bring people together and says, we will not live in anger and in animosity. We will overcome this. And as a result of his approach, South Africa achieved in a few years what it hadn't achieved in its whole history. Because God knows what he will be involved with and God knows what he won't be involved with. And like it or not, God forgives. Don't burn a bridge over which one day you will need to cross. Somebody may have done something to you and that is terrible. That is wicked, that is evil. I hurt for what they did and its effect on you. But look closely at you. Have you done anything to somebody else that's hurt them? And will you need the mercy that the other person who hurt you need? Don't burn down a bridge. You may need to cross over yourself. And that's why when Jesus talked about forgiveness, he says, if you want your Heavenly Father to forgive you, then make sure you have given to others what you are going to need him to do for you.
19: 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And a quick reminder that you can hear Dr. Evans in a completely different setting on his Unbound podcast. These candid conversations between Tony and his guests can be listened to anytime, wherever you get your podcasts. You can't grow what you don't sow. It's as simple as that. Tomorrow, Dr. Evans talks about planting grace seeds and the return God promises when we do. Right now, though, he's back to wrap up today's message with his closing thought.
18: Now, I know what I'm saying is not popular because it goes against our nature. But that's why he starts off with giving yourself to God, because that allows you to live based on a new nature, based on a new reality. I am not suggesting you skip it, you ignore it, you don't talk to the person about it, you don't seek restoration from it. I am not saying we're going to dismiss wrong. I am saying we are not to let it to control our lives and our decisions. That what that person did to you 5 years ago ought not be ruining your life today. But if you're still holding on to it and trying to be God, even though you have no power to change it, then you're blocking God

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6: And emigrated to Florida. There he met a pastor and his wife, who he really admired and often ate with them. This pastor introduced Pastor Hector Alvarez to another pastor from Cuba. When Hector Alvarez met this other pastor, he recognized that he had put him in jail in Cuba. He was frightened. The other pastor gently shared the Bible with him. Hector Alvarez accepted Jesus Christ. And when the Cuban judge was baptized, he was baptized by the very pastor that he had sentenced to years in prison back in Cuba. Jesus still works miracles.
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10: With SRN News, I'm Jason Walker. We are learning now a blast from an explosive device has seriously injured three people in a residential building in Monaco. Now, authorities say the attacker fled to neighboring France. The attack late Monday night, stunning the elite principality of the Mediterranean coast. French officials report that a Ukrainian, very wealthy man and his family are among those who have been wounded. The United States and Iran separately announcing they are sending delegations to Qatar this week, though Tehran insists it has not agreed to meet with the U.S. at any level. Asian shares mostly tracking higher on Wall Street gains. South Korea's stock market rebounding after earlier sharp losses on what's been described as a huge tech sell-off. This is SRN News.
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15: 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Due to ongoing uncertainty surrounding overseas travel conditions and future international travel considerations, the Italy Unfiltered Tour has been canceled. As a result, the Italy Unfiltered Dream Vacation Sweepstakes has also been canceled and no prize will be awarded. 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
2: For many believers, the idea of witnessing is intimidating, even frightening. 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
3: And thank you so much for listening. We are thankful to have you here on this last day of the month of June and the last program in the series on the Holy Spirit. Today we're going to finish up what happens when the Holy Spirit controls your life. And as we end up the month, let me just remind you again that this is a very important time of the year for us at Turning Point. We talk very little about finances during the year, except in June and in December. So I want to thank you for prayerfully supporting Turning Point. Today marks an important deadline for our ministry, the end of our fiscal year. So if Turning Point has been a blessing to you, consider making a special gift in support of this program. Any donation that is received before midnight will be matched dollar for dollar thanks to some generous friends of the ministry. This unique opportunity ends tonight, and I encourage you to give as the Lord leads. Together, we will continue delivering the unchanging Word of God to an ever-changing world. Today, we are concluding a series that we began at the outset of this month on the Holy Spirit. And I want to tell you once more about the book, but I will do that when we're finished with the message. This is part two of When the Holy Spirit Controls Your Life. We have some teachers here. I see some of you. I know that you pray for opportunities, but do you ever pray for clarity? That God will give you clarity when you speak. If you've ever done any teaching, you understand very well what Paul was praying for. Sometimes you see something so clear in your studies and you're so excited about it and you can't wait to share it when you have your opportunity. And then you present it to a group of people and you watch a glaze form over their eyes. With a sinking feeling, you realize they don't have a clue what you've been talking about. Paul was saying, this is too important for me to muddle or obscure. I pray that I will be able to lay it out in a way that people can really and readily pick it up. I pray that a lot for what I do here. I don't want to just get up here and talk. Someone once told me a long time ago, if they haven't learned, you haven't taught. And that's a really interesting thing, is it not? If you teach and they haven't learned, you haven't taught. The Holy Spirit helps our worship. He helps us in these ways when we pray. Notice, secondly, the Holy Spirit will help us in our walk. Verse 5, walk in wisdom toward those who are outside, redeeming the time. When you walk, you just put one step in front of the other. You just take one step at a time. How many of you know the Christian life is just one step at a time? When you get ahead of that, you get in trouble, don't you? I was thinking about the verse that says, according to your days, so shall your strength be. How many of you are along with me when you say, Lord, this is Monday, I'd like strength for the whole week? No, you don't get strength for the whole week. You get strength for Monday. And when will you get Tuesday's strength? On Tuesday. The Bible says, we walk by faith. And then he says in this passage something very interesting. He says, we walk toward those who are without. What a wonderful picture that is. There are many Christians who think that once you become a Christian, you shut off all relationships with the people in the world and you stay a little bit each day in your holy huddle and you live there for the rest of your time. I don't see that in the Bible. The Lord Jesus associated with sinners, with prostitutes, societal rejects. How are we supposed to win a world if we don't know anybody in the world? How are we going to touch people who don't know Christ if we're never with them? As someone has said, there's no impact without contact. So the Bible doesn't teach that you as a Christian should get over in your little group of other Christians and never talk to anybody who doesn't believe what you believe or live like you live. The Bible says, however, we're to live our lives toward them. In other words, live our lives in such a way that they will see the difference we make. If you're a Christian and you're working in a company where you're the only Christian, I promise you they know it. If you're living at all the Christian life, they watch you. You're to live your life with a difference. And the Bible goes on to tell us a little bit more about how to do that as we move forward. Paul says in this passage that when you walk with wisdom, you do it openly toward those who are outside of the faith. You do your best to be an example for what Christ means to you as you live your life. I can promise you this. The people you work with are watching you every move. Once it becomes apparent you are a Christian, you are on display, an object of curiosity, and they will monitor everything you say and everything you do. And you say, Pastor, I don't like that. Doesn't seem fair. That sounds like living in a fishbowl. I don't want that. Well, that's your problem. It's tough. That's the way it is. When you're a Christian, that's just the way it is. And if you try to live consistently in your own strength, you will fall flat on your face. But the Holy Spirit is here to empower you to live in such a way that environment around you, which is not Christian, causes a contrast to be seen in your life that is amazing. I remember one time when I was a student at Dallas Seminary, I was working for the Illinois-California Express. That's a freight company. I don't know if it's still in existence or not, but it was back then. I did a lot of things during the time I was working there. I was a billing clerk for a while. That's where you can make the most money, so I tried to learn how to do that. But I worked a lot on the docks. And you know, the docks of a freight company, that's a good place to find out what the world is all about, I want you to know. I didn't know any Christians there. I knew a lot of union members who were upset with me. If they thought I was working too hard, they'd let me know. If I wasn't taking enough time off for my lunch break, they'd let me know. I'll never forget, one day I was in the truck and a guy came up to me, walked in the truck and he looked at me and he said, Jeremiah, why are you the way you are? Oh, what a question that is. Why are you the way you are? What an opportunity to say, well, because I live for somebody else beside myself. I live for Jesus. The Bible says, be ready with an answer for everyone who asks you concerning your faith. You don't have to open that door to do that. God will open it. And then Paul says, redeem your time. Seize every opportunity, like merchants who were buying up a commodity in the market. This whole business of our walk before the world is so critical. And you say, it isn't fair that my faith should be a determinant in the life of somebody else. It isn't fair. It's just the way it is. That's why our responsibility is so great. I remember reading a story about the Russian writer Maxim Gorky. Gorky was a child when his father died, and he and his mother went to live with his grandparents. His granddad, Gorky recalled, was a religious man, but stern, irritable, and sometimes very cruel. His mother was very religious, but kind and gentle and understanding. Gorky wrote that when he saw his mother and his grandfather kneeling side by side in church, he could not believe that they were praying to the same God. He said there had to be two gods, one cruel and vindictive and the other loving and forgiving. I think sometimes when people see us, they must wonder about our God. Because you see, the way we interact with those outside the faith paints a picture of the God we worship. The Christ they see in you and in me is the only Christ they have, and they will evaluate. Robert Ingersoll, the famous infidel, had a godly aunt to whom he sent a copy of one of his books that were filled with attacking the Bible. He was a terrible man who wrote terrible things about the faith. On the flyleaf of this book, he wrote these words. He said, if all Christians live like you, this book would never have been written. Ladies and gentlemen, whether we like it or not, we walk our faith toward the world. We're not going to be perfect. We're going to fall down sometimes. We're going to have to back up and retool, start over in some areas. But what Paul wants us to understand is that we're the Christians in this world. Christ has given us eternal life and hope, and we're to be the ambassadors of that to the whole world. And never has that been more important than it is now, because the world seems to be getting darker and darker. And the world gets darker, the light gets brighter, and we have the opportunity to represent our dear Savior in a world that rejects Him. Oh, what a privilege that is, and how bold and strategic we should be in doing it. So then, Paul writes about the Spirit's help in our worship and in our walk. In verse 6 of Colossians 4, he helps us with our witness. He says, "Let your speech always be with grace, seasoned with salt, that you may know how you ought to answer each one." Now, the Bible says that one of the hardest things you and I will ever have to deal with is the control of our tongue. Do you know the book of James tells us that it's more difficult to bridle your tongue than it is to bridle a wild horse? You can let those words out, but you can't stuff them back in. You can send them forth, but you can't call them back. You can say them, but you can't unsay them. And we all know that. The tongue gets a lot of people in trouble. What we say, how we say it, when we say it. So it's not surprising that Paul would, in his final verse of this paragraph, talk about our Christian witness. Three ways the Spirit should influence our speech as we seek to live as witnesses toward the world. Very practical stuff here, you guys. Number one, our witness should be courteous. He said, "Let your speech always be with grace." I don't know about you, but I like gracious people. I pray to God that I will not be a grumpy old man, but a gracious old man. That's the way we should be. We should be gracious people. Many Christians turn away from Christ by the very way they present the truth of the gospel. I mean, you don't usually persuade people to know and love the Lord when you begin your conversation by telling them they're going to hell. That usually doesn't win you an open door. We read of our Lord Jesus that he was full of grace and truth. Truth packaged in grace. That's the way Christ related to men and women in his earthly walk, and so we should too. I read about four rites that I hope will help you remember what it means to speak with grace. The right words. Say what is true, but choose words that are helpful and not hurtful. There are a number of ways to say the same thing. You can say it in a hurtful way, or you can say it in a helpful way. Always be edifying, which means build up, don't tear down. Number two, not just the right words, but the right way. The same words can sound gentle or harsh depending on how you say them. Grace has a special tone. It's not just what you say, but it's how you say it. Number three, not just the right words in the right way, but the right time. Timing is everything. Good words spoken at the wrong time can get you nowhere. And sometimes silence speaks louder than words. Ecclesiastes says there is a time to keep silent and a time to speak. So make sure you're doing this at the right time. And then there are right reasons. Don't just talk to hear yourself talk. Speak because you want to help and bless the person with whom you are talking. Ephesians 4:29 says, "Let no corrupt word proceed out of your mouth, but what is good for necessary edification, that it may impart grace to the hearers." What a great verse that is. J.C. Ryle said, "Speak the truth in love, because truth without love is barbarity, and love without truth is cruelty." To speak the right words in the right way at the right time for the right reasons is a challenge. And it can only happen when you let the Holy Spirit direct your life when you speak to those without the faith. Our witness must be courteous and it must be compelling. Notice Paul says next, "Let your speech always be seasoned with salt." What does that mean? It means don't let your words become flat and tasteless. Salt had two particularly important purposes in the New Testament. It was a preservative to keep things from spoiling. And it was used to create thirst in animals. I used to spend my summers with my uncle who had a farm in Pennsylvania. And I remember while being there, we used to put salt licks in the field. Those are big blocks of salt for the animals. And when they would lick those blocks of salt, they would be thirsty and then drink enough water. And by the way, that's the reason why they sell popcorn, potato chips, and nuts at your ball game. You eat a bag of potato chips at a ball game, and then you want to get a soft drink, and you get the biggest one they sell, and you make them happy, and you quench your thirst. Paul is saying, let there be something in what you say in your witness that compels people to know God. Get creative in how you communicate Christ. Talk in such a way that when people are around you, they sense this is not something you've put on. It is something in you that comes out effervescently with the power of the Holy Spirit. Let it be really you. Yes, let your speech always be gracious, but don't let it be flat. Don't load it up with canned phrases and Christian cliches. We all know what that sounds like. Have you ever asked somebody a question about the faith and they say something that you've already heard a million times in your life and it doesn't mean a thing to you because you know they're just telling you what they heard and it doesn't mean anything to them at all? We're to be filled with the wonderful truth of who Christ is. And let me just pause here to say this. When it comes to witnessing, don't make it harder than it is. You don't have to go to class to learn how to witness. You don't have to have a 10-week course at your church or at some Bible college. I'm not saying those things will help you to be better at it, but witnessing is just telling people what Jesus Christ has done for you. That's all it is. And everyone in this room who's a Christian can do that. If Christ hasn't done anything for you, then I would suggest you not talk too much to people outside the faith. But you all know he's done so much. And when he does something for you, make a note of it and just put it in your little file up here. Someday what he did for me is going to help me tell somebody else about my Jesus. I like to brag on Jesus, do you? I think we should be bold about that so that people know this is not about us. This is about the one who loved us and gave himself for us. Paul says our witness must be courteous and compelling and compassionate. He says, verse 6, that you may know how you ought to answer each one. You talk to people differently, not because your message is different, but because people are different. You suit your witness to the one with whom you are speaking. I talk to someone who has just lost a family member about Jesus in a much different way than I might talk to them if I were sitting with them at a ball game or something. You have to figure out the situation. You have to be compassionate about where those people are in their life and then talk to them in that mode. You don't just use the same four spiritual laws no matter where you go and what you do. If you do that, you're going to have a lot of awkward, discouraging experiences. Where are they? How can you relate to them? How can you love them in their situation? And how can you share the Lord Jesus with them? I think one of the most difficult things as a Christian is to witness to people who are in your own family. I've heard that from so many people over the years. Someone once told me something like this: when a wife talks to her husband about the Lord, she might be conveying to him, whether she wants to or not, that he hasn't been a good husband or one that he should have been. And so the spiritual thing is a way that she's just telling him he's not measuring up. What a difference. When a woman comes to her husband, she says this: honey, you've been everything I could ever have asked for in a husband. I love you so much. You are a great provider, and I know you love me, and I'm so grateful for that. I just wish there was one thing we could share together that is so very special to me. How different that is from an accusatory comment, or you need to get saved, or whatever you say when you have those conversations. Same thing is true with our parents. Over the years, I've had many people say, my parents don't know the Lord, and whenever I try to talk to them, they get mad. Or they say, I don't want any of that stuff talked about in my house. You may not talk about that when you come here. And of course, they have the right to say that, and you should obey that. But a lot of times that happens because of the crazy way we go about trying to win our parents. Because the same rule is true. If you go back and try to witness to your father who's not a Christian, do you know what you might convey to him? You might convey that you think he was a bad father. After all, what kind of father would let his kids grow up without religion? So you need to season your witness and say to him, "You've been a great dad. I couldn't have asked for a better one. But you know what, Dad? God has given me something so great, and I love you so much. I can't help but share with you what he's done for me. I wish you knew my God like I do." When you affirm a person's worth without blasting him or her with the gospel right up front, you win an opportunity. The Holy Spirit gives us the wisdom and the grace to do that. He empowers you and me to look at every situation and to discern how God wants us to tailor-make our witness to each individual. When Jesus met the woman at the well, in the hot noonday sun, he didn't say to her, "You must be born again." No, that's what he said to Nicodemus. He spoke to her about thirst and the deeper thirst for God that we all feel within us. He spoke about water and the water of life that can become an unfailing source of refreshment through the years of our lives. Jesus was a master at taking the situation and speaking the truth to a person in the situation in which he found them. In the book of Acts, there was this man named Philip who met a government official from Africa who was traveling through the desert in his chariot. The man was reading from this old scroll, but he didn't understand what it meant. So Philip didn't give him a lecture. Philip jumped up in the chariot and he said, "What are you reading? Does it make sense to you?" And that African official said, "No, it doesn't make sense." And after Philip explained the message about Jesus, we're told the African official got saved and he was baptized. But you see, that was a chariot. That was a different place. That was a different moment. The chariot experience wasn't the same as the well experience. They were two different experiences, two different places. Sheldon Van Auken was an American writer best known for his memoir. He wrote a book called A Severe Mercy, which is worthy of reading. It was published back in 1977. In his college, he was a convinced atheist. He thought religion was simply unnecessary, but he had some wonderful Christian friends who really cared about him and often talked to him about Jesus. They didn't argue with him. They just genuinely shared with him about what Jesus had done to change their lives. And it eventually started to bother him in a good way. He couldn't stop thinking about it. So he wrote a letter to C.S. Lewis and he said, "Something's happening to me and I don't even know what to do." Lewis wrote back and he said, "I think the Holy Spirit is after you, and I don't think you're going to get away." And he didn't. He didn't get away. After lots of questions and honest conversations, Sheldon Van Auken put his trust in Jesus and later said he felt like he just jumped toward Christ and found that Christ was just holding him and waiting for him. We don't have to get everything done today. Your witness today might not get you to the place where you want it to go. Here's what I suggest. Don't witness to someone in such a way that if they reject the witness, they reject you. Witness to someone in such a way that if it doesn't materialize the first time, the door is still open to continue to talk about it. How many of you didn't come to Christ the first time you heard about him? You came to Christ 4, 5, or 6 times later after someone had loved you and told you how much they loved you and told you about how much Jesus had changed their life. We can be more effective if we just follow the scripture. We can be better in worshiping, better in walking, better in witnessing if we let the Holy Spirit control us from the inside, which is what we've been learning about. That should be our goal. And that threefold thing that we've talked about, that God would do that in our lives. If he's not done it before, he can begin to do it now if we just give him control through his Spirit. I hope you will consider that. And if you do not know Jesus Christ as your personal Savior, this reminder at the end of this month that God loves you and Christ died for you and he's made a place for you, if you will receive him, he wants to know you personally. He wants you to know him personally. And he wants you to come to him for salvation. Will you do that today? Will you open your heart and receive him as your Savior? He's waiting for you, and he will accept you, I promise. Well, we will say goodbye today for this particular broadcast, and tomorrow we begin a brand new series. Don't forget to join us. Don't forget also, this is the last day you can get your copy of the book, The Holy Spirit You May Not Know. 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So thankful for your presence. God bless you. We'll see you next time.
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8: With SRN News, I'm Jason Walker. It was bound to happen, and fortunately, no one was hurt. A JetBlue pilot telling an air traffic controller the plane hit a drone over New Jersey as they turned to approach JFK International, New York, Monday morning. The aircraft did land safely. Comcast splitting itself into two separate publicly traded companies by spinning off NBC Universal and Sky. Company says its board and management team think each company will be better positioned to pursue its own strategic priorities. And South Korean tech giants Samsung Electronics and SK Hynix will invest a combined $518 billion in a new computer chip manufacturing hub. This is SRN News.
9: 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But some may not know that this big-screen blockbuster got its start on YouTube. 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I'm Paul Acey for Plugged In by Focus on the Family.
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14: Lord, I don't understand. Lord, I don't understand. I can't make sense of this. This doesn't work. How can it possibly be? And it's just the message we learned in our youth. When it's hardest to pray, pray hardest.
15: 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Dr. Chappell shares how our loving God understands the trials of this world and affords us the freedom to pray through the pain and doubt of this life. 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And while you're there, look for Pastor Brian's book, The Multi-Generational Church Crisis. This compelling book asks the question of the church, what could be accomplished in the name of Christ if we could better understand each other? Let's hear now from Dr. Brian Chappell as he shares the second half of the lesson, Hope Through the Night.
16: We ask that you look in your Bibles this morning. It's Psalm 88. Psalm 88. I'm now going to pray for our study of the Scriptures. And I mentioned to you earlier in the service, we're going to talk about some very serious things today. And we're going to pray about some very serious things. If you're able and willing and you feel it's appropriate for you to be on your knees about what we are going to now pray about, I invite you to join me as we ask God's blessing upon the study of His Word. Heavenly Father, I thank you for making this church a beacon of gospel hope for those of many nations. Thank you for the men, the women, and the children who are giving over their lives and their incomes and their prayers to see that the gospel will give hope to many more by mission efforts that free us from guilt and enslavement to sin by faith in your Son. We consider it a privilege to serve the cause of the one who took the penalty of justice for our sin on himself so that we could be eternally free of its guilt and power. Thank you that an aspect of your gracious provision of power over sin is your word's clarity about what honors you and blesses your people. So, Lord, we would pray that you would remind us by your word even this day that not mere opinion or politics or pragmatics are sufficient to allay our concerns or to turn our nation to you. Your gospel must inform our witness, our ways, and our words. We believe that our God reigns. Neither panic nor malice are appropriate for the servants of a sovereign and saving Lord. We pray that we would continue to be animated not only by the certainty that our God will judge sin according to his wisdom and his time, but we will also be led by the good news that the same God offers reconciliation to all who turn to him through the life, death, and resurrection of his Son, Jesus. Thus, for the faithful witness to which you call us, we pray that you would enable us to respect and pray for our governing authorities as your word commands. We pray that you would enable us to exhibit by word and deed the biblical truth that all persons are created in the image of God and deserve dignity and respect. We pray that you would enable us to love our neighbors for Christ's sake. Help us to proclaim and live these truths with courage and kindness.
14: even if expressing our convictions with that dual responsibility requires the highest of cost outside or inside the church. Remind us that our stand for biblical morality has nothing to do with our willingness to welcome others or to justify ourselves. Jesus welcomed us as sinners, and we are glad for that. But along with our trusting Jesus Christ for his forgiveness of our sin comes the need for repentance from our sin. So remind us that we are called to welcome all to Jesus. But clearly, turning to him always means turning away from whatever idols we worship. That includes same-sex relations, but it also includes a divorce culture, an obsession with personal peace and affluence, and an indifference to suffering, all of which are unquestionably the sins of those of us in the church. We're not called to be Pharisees, to look down on those not as holy as we. In no way are we worthy of the grace that we have received by faith alone. If we now must call others to repentance, then Lord, help us not to delay our own repentance. Please, for the sake of revival in our own hearts and church, make our calls to repentance in any way that suggests their sin is greater than ours. It is not. Make those of us safe from our sin only by the shed blood of Jesus Christ. Make us willing and able to speak the gospel more clearly, more lovingly, more courageously, more humbly, and more consistently than ever before. Awaken us to the needs of our nation and the needs of our souls. For Christ's sake we pray, in Jesus' name, amen. Consider with me these words of Psalm 88. As I've mentioned to you, one of the most difficult psalms in the Bible, because the darkness is so complete in the psalm. The psalmist begins, verse 1 of Psalm 88, O Lord God of my salvation, I cry out day and night before you. Let my prayer come before you. Incline your ear to my cry. For my soul is full of troubles, and my life draws near to Sheol, which is the place of the dead. I am counted among those who go down to the pit. I'm a man who has no strength. Like one set loose among the dead, like the slain that lie in the grave, like those whom you remember no more. For they are cut off from your hand. You have put me in the depths of the pit, in the regions dark and deep. The darkness continues throughout the psalm. Verse 16 is its conclusion. Your wrath has swept over me. Your dreadful assaults destroy me. They surround me like a flood all day long. They close in on me together. You have caused my beloved and my friend to shun me. My companions have become darkness. Or as some of your translations say, and now darkness is my closest friend. I confess to you, I have never preached from this psalm before. But I can remember the time I read it when it had the greatest impact upon my life. Close friend of mine, man I went to seminary with, he was born in Greece, and he pretended like that was no advantage to him when we took New Testament Greek together until he smoked the rest of us on the exam, and we said, that's not fair. Was in my wedding. Beautiful pastor. Cared for people in part because of his own emotional struggles that he went through over and over again, sometimes not even able to stay in the pulpit because of the emotional struggles he had. But that darkness that he sometimes went into made him so void of judgmentalism, made him so able to be heart to heart with people who were struggling, his people loved him. Until the pit became too deep one time, and the darkness too intense, and he took his life. A day after that, I called his wife. And as we talked, she said to me that she had done her devotions in Psalm 88, this psalm, that day. And I, with a start, told her I had done the same. Why? Why was Psalm 88 so important to us that day? Because we needed to go to a place where God was not saying, it'll be okay. There's a silver lining. You'll get over it. Time to move on. For that moment, we needed to know that God understood there is a pain, there is a place in life, there is an occasion, there is a darkness that is so deep. You just want to know, does God get it? Does he understand? And Psalm 88 is the message of the Father to say, I understand how deep the darkness can go. That it seems like you're at the bottom of the well and there is no way out. You can't even see the light anymore. And our God is so tender and courageous at the same moment as to allow that to be said in his holy word. That there is a darkness with no exit, and I can name my pain because of such a God. And right at the same moment as I'm able to name my pain, I learn from this psalm, I'm able to pray in the midst of it. I mean, the psalmist doesn't have answers, but he at least does this. Verse 1, O Lord God of my salvation, I cry out day and night before you. Let my prayer come before you. Incline your ear to my cry. He prays again at the middle of verse 9. Every day I call to you, O Lord. I spread my hands to you. Verse 13. But I, O Lord, cry to you. In the morning my prayer comes before you. It's not an answer, it's just a direction. When the darkness is so deep, we're still able to call out to God. Even when we have named the pain, we can pray when we name the pain. Lord, I don't understand. Lord, I don't understand. I can't make sense of this. This doesn't work. How can it possibly be? And it's just the message we learned in our youth. When it's hardest to pray, pray hardest. And it may not seem to solve it. It may not seem to make it all go away. But I at least know that there is somebody who understands my pain, who has given me a way to express it in his own word. And he's not saying, just get over it. He is saying deeply and profoundly, I understand the darkness.
17: 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And now, more from Brian Chappell on today's Unlimited Grace.
14: If God is so honest, if we recognize truth so plainly in the pain, then what he says about relief and rescue and redemption is also going to be true. You would not trust him if he did not understand every dimension of your hurt. You would not believe it's true if it was happy, happy, happy, happy, happy all the time. And because God is so honest, you begin to trust. When he says, the steadfast love of the Lord never ceases. From everlasting to everlasting, I am God. So that when the immediate and the temporal makes no sense, we see that he says that, he understands that, and says the truth. So I will trust the truth when he says there is something more eternal to come. If God is so honest about the darkness, then we can trust him about the light. Honesty about darkness is sometimes pretty tough. When Kathy and I were in St. Louis, having been there for quite a while, a young pastor was brought to town to pastor a very large and, dare I say it, a very contentious church. And as he began to pastor that large and difficult church, difficulties of life just began to wave over him. Children born with multiple special needs of both body and mind. Special needs that would be burdens on that family for the rest of their lives. And as the pressures of the church and the pressures of family began to push upon him, one winter's day, he took a walk along a train track to meditate, to think, maybe more. He was struck by the train, almost killed. The impact did tear his foot off. And as the medications to help with the pain, not only help with the pain, but created dependency and despondency, he fell into deep depression. The church pressures never went away. The family pressures never went away. And so finally, he took his life away. He had been a lighthouse of hope in that church. They'd had dark a long time. And he'd been such a beacon of newness, of a new start and a new beginning, that when he was gone, his assistant pastor also attempted his life. Same church. And then weeks later, the other assistant pastor attempted his life. Same church. The wife of the senior pastor, just to get away from the darkness and the madness, began to attend our church. Our pastor at that time was preaching through the Psalms. And on the Sunday that he preached Psalm 88, that other senior pastor's wife came to talk to him and said, I was so anxious about how you would preach Psalm 88. I so wanted you to be honest, because it is the psalm that I read to my children when my husband took his life. Why? Because God says here in this psalm, it's okay for you to think that life stinks, but you are still my child. And if God will let me say the truth that my life stinks, then I will believe him when he says, you are still my child. If he's true about the darkness, then he must be honest about the light too. And the fact that this is not the only psalm is what gives us hope when we are facing that darkness. Said that young woman, I will trust his words about the hope he offers an eternity ahead because he has been so honest about my struggle. Why do we love the psalm? Not when you're young. When you've had a little bit of life, why do you love the psalm?
16: because it's not the last psalm. There's one other critical place that I've read this psalm. Those of you who've been to Israel with us, you know it. There is an awful place that we visit when we're in Israel. It's known as the house of Caiaphas, the high priest. The one who tried and tortured Jesus before sending him on to the Romans. If you go to that house, they've excavated underneath, and you find that there were stables that were kind of cut into the hillside where it falls away. And in the rock, there are hitching posts that have been carved into the rock, and they're low down where you can tie horses' reins. But some of the hitching posts are carved high up into the rock, where men would be tied and tortured. In the house of the high priest. What darkness. And it's not the worst of the darkness. Lower down, same house, is a grain pit turned into a holding cell where men were thrown down, held either by broken legs or a pit so dark and deep it would break their wills. Where our Lord would have gone. Now there are stairs that lead to the bottom of the pit. For tourists. And if you walk down the stairs to the bottom of the pit, there is a large book with only one psalm in dozens of languages. The one psalm is Psalm 88. To be read where our Lord was held. O Lord God of my salvation, I cry out day and night before you. Let my prayer come before you. Incline your ear to my cry, for my soul is full of troubles and my life draws near to death. You have put me in the depths of the pit. In regions dark and deep, your wrath lies heavy upon me, and you overwhelm me with all your waves. Oh, Lord, why do you cast my soul away? Why do you turn your face from me? You have caused my beloved and my friends to shun me. And darkness is my closest friend. It means so much when you begin to recognize that this psalm, though it reflects our life, reflects our Lord's suffering. This is not just what we experience, it's what he entered for your sake and for mine. And the reason I ultimately trust him is not just that he knows the darkness, but he would enter it to suffer and die for my sin and yours, so that we could say to our own souls and to the world, when the darkness is so intense that I cannot even see the dawn, I will trust him yet. Because he entered in. He didn't just see it from afar. He entered in. So he'll listen to me now. Even in my complaint, in my confusion, he will listen. Turn to him. He will listen. He knows what you're going through. He knows the darkness. And he entered in. So that your everlasting dawn would be without this darkness because you trusted him. Father, turn our hearts to you again. If the darkness is intense right now, I pray for my friends and for my family and for this church body. There are those here right now today for whom the darkness is very deep. That I cannot even talk on these subjects without actually bringing the darkness waving over certain people again, and how I grieve for that, but help them to know you grieve too, so much so that you would send your son for everlasting purposes. You're so honest about the dark. But you sent the man of sorrows. What a name. For the Son of God who came, ruined sinners to reclaim. Hallelujah. Hallelujah. Hallelujah.
14: for the grace you give. We praise you in Jesus' name. Amen.
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9: With SRN News, I'm Jason Walker. It was bound to happen, and fortunately, no one was hurt. A JetBlue pilot telling an air traffic controller the plane hit a drone over New Jersey as they turned to approach JFK International, New York, Monday morning. The aircraft did land safely. Comcast splitting itself into two separate publicly traded companies by spinning off NBC Universal and Sky. Company says its board and management team think each company will be better positioned to pursue its own strategic priorities. And South Korean tech giants Samsung Electronics and SK Hynix will invest a combined $518 billion in a new computer chip manufacturing hub. This is SRN News.
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17: Well, what do you think? What letter of the alphabet do you have for your marriage? Today on Focus on the Family with Jim Daly, we're going to be exploring some simple ways that you can really revolutionize your relationship with your spouse. I'm John Fuller, and we're so glad you've joined us.
12: It's good nobody said F. I think we'd all go, what? But it could be friendship. That's a good one. Not a letter grade like failure, right? But, you know, the longer I've been married, the more I realize that it's not the big things that destroy marriage. Those things do, whether it's addiction, infidelity, you know, those big things that can happen. But over time, all the little things can add up to drifting apart and no longer being in love with each other. Mm-hmm. So today we want to cover those A to Z ideas, and it gives us a simple framework with our guests to kind of better understand what to think about when you're in that moment with your spouse and what you need to do to preserve and grow and deepen your love in your marriage.
17: Mm-hmm. And Jason and Tori Benham are back with us today, and they've developed a list of 30 different, simple, effective ideas that couples can use to strengthen their relationship. And these are things you can start doing today. So the Benhams were here last year, and we covered just a few items from those 30. And Jason and Tori are relationship coaches and speakers and authors, and they've got a podcast. It's great. You should listen. It's called Beauty and Battle. And the list they've developed is, well, more or less based on their book, A to Z Marriage. It's got more than 26. It's got 30 ways, 30 days.
12: There's four more letters.
17: Indeed, to relational transformation. You can learn more about the Benhams in this great little book at our website.
12: Jason and Tori, welcome back. It's good to finish the alphabet with you.
18: Thank you. So good to be here.
12: Reminds me of third grade. A, yeah. B, C. Yeah. Do you guys still have to sing the alphabet to get to the letter you need?
14: No, but you know, here's the crazy thing.
12: Did you ever do that?
18: Yes.
12: A, B, C, D,
18: oh,
12: E, F, G.
18: Yeah.
14: Okay, I had the idea for this book, and I said, okay, so let's do 30 principles, which would be a principle a day for a month, 30 principles to marriage transformation. I was like, and I'll follow the alphabet.

0: Now, I got an 820 on my SAT. Then I decided to count how many letters are in the alphabet, and I realized there was only 26. So we just added a few at the end.
1: You plus letters.
2: I think that's awesome. Yeah. I love that. But you go with AA and BB.
0: Yeah. Yeah, you can.
2: Know, that's what you do.
0: That's exactly what I do.
2: Yeah. Well, it is fun. It, you know, the one I wanted to start with today, and again, if people missed it, they can go to the archives, get the app for the phone, and you can listen to it that way or go to the website. But let's start with Z.
0: Just to go right
2: to the most difficult of all letters. Yeah. Where'd you come up with Z?
0: Well, you know, I remember looking at that and I thought, well, where am I going to get Z? And I looked up the word because I was looking for something that involved humor. And I looked up the word zanyism.
2: Hmm. Okay.
0: So like zany.
2: Uh-huh.
0: And it's all about humor. And I started talking to Tori and I was like, you know, one of the things that has helped us a lot in marriage, specifically when it comes to conflict, mm-hmm. is having a little bit of a sense of humor.
1: So true.
0: And
2: let me test that. Yeah. Tori, is that true?
1: It is absolutely true.
2: Did you appreciate those funny jokes right at the heat of battle with your hubby? Timing's everything.
1: Timing is everything. Yeah. But we have learned that you don't have to take yourself so serious. And the biggest problem that we ran into at the beginning of our relationship was taking things too seriously, especially for me. I just took things really seriously. And then as we began to laugh about things, and then we kind of, you know, have our own little sense of humor over, we have like lines from movies that we now break the ice with. When things get a little bit heated, we have our little lines that we're like, you know what, it's really not that big of a deal. And we can just make fun of each other.
2: That's good. Yeah. You have a little movie line example for us?
0: I used one this morning.
2: Okay, that's perfect.
0: From Home Alone 2, when he's in his he's in bed and the guy is there scooping him ice cream. And then he says, the guy says, would you like another scoop? And he's like, hey, I'm not driving. And then he puts it in there.
1: Yeah, yeah.
0: And, you know, we weren't in a fight or anything, but I'm like, I'm not driving. You know, so you know,
2: let's get another scoop.
0: But it is funny, though, little things like that. And we always encourage couples, hey, find a show that you can watch together that makes you laugh. Like, find a comedian that makes you laugh together, or some movies.
2: That's good.
0: And pick a few of those lines.
1: Yeah.
0: And then at any moment when things get a little heated, maybe pull out a line or two and then just be, you know, have a good laugh with each other. It helps a lot.
1: Yeah. It's kind of just a reminder. It's okay for us to laugh. One of the ones that I think about all the time is the one from Night at the Museum. Have you guys watched Night at the Museum?
2: Oh, yeah.
1: And there's the guy Brundon, and there's a scene with him, and it's just the funniest scene. And at one point, he looks at who's the actor?
0: Ben Stiller.
1: Ben Stiller, and he says, "And you know what? Be nice to people." And we say that to each other all the time. Like, things are like,
2: yeah,
1: we're
2: people.
1: Not being that real nice, and things are getting like a little heated. We're like, you know what? Be nice to people.
2: We love that movie because is the name, the actor, the character name is Daly.
1: Oh, that's right. Yes.
2: Larry Daly.
1: Yeah, that's right.
2: We like the Darth Vader scene.
1: Yeah.
2: Where he's going, what are you, asthmatic?
1: Yeah. Yes.
2: I lost it at that point. Okay, we got Z. Now, M, moving toward your mate. This may be when you look at this wonderful little quick read, really, A to Z, Marriage 30 Days to Relational Transformation. I mean, this thing, it's like a pocket reference.
0: We made it a
2: thing.
0: Gift book on purpose.
1: Throw it in your purse.
2: You look at moving for M, moving toward your mate. Okay, when you're having a disagreement, I know folks are going to, you know, send us a note saying, I never argue with my, that is awesome.
0: Yeah.
2: Way to go.
0: Good for you.
2: Most of us will have some disagreements. Mm-hmm. And the most difficult time to move toward your mate is at the moment of disagreement. That's like crazy.
0: Oh, yeah.
2: So how do you do that emotionally when you're kind of at odds with each other?
0: Here's the crazy thing. Dr. John Gottman, foremost researcher on all things marriage, he said that out of 50 years of studying marriages, he said the ones that are the most healthy are the ones where when conflict happens, people move toward their mate. And not just conflict. If I reach out to Tori and I'm like going to go grab her hand, she responds positively to that and, you know, grabs my hand. If I put my arm around her, she kind of snuggles up into my arm. So when I'm moving toward her, she moves toward me. The difficult part is when you're at odds with each other. And that's why even science has come out now, research has come out now that shows that like 20 seconds of physical touch, like just a hug, can reset things emotionally for you. So when things get a little heated, sometimes Tori and I will reach out, we'll kind of grab hands, hold hands a little bit, or we might force a hug in that moment. and you're moving toward your mate, it really does reset things.
2: Yeah. Yeah, I love the forced hug.
1: Yes.
2: I'm just laughing
1: forced
2: at that.
1: Forced hug, yeah. Years ago, I was certified as an emotional intelligence coach, and I learned so much during that season of just self-awareness. The first quadrant of emotional intelligence is self-awareness.
2: Yeah.
1: And one of the things that I learned about myself is that I move away from Jason in conflict. And that was very eye-opening to me because I wasn't aware of it.
2: Really?
1: I wasn't able to.
2: I would think that's normal.
1: Right.
2: For all of us. That's the normal reaction. Like, okay, I'm going to a different room.
1: Yes.
2: I'm laying on the opposite side of the bed facing
0: really
2: away.
0: She really moved
2: from
0: away
2: you.
0: From me.
1: Yeah.
0: Okay.
1: Like,
0: all
1: right.
0: It was like, so in a way.
1: But for me, I wasn't even self-aware. I wasn't aware enough to know that it was happening, that every time there was a conflict, my initial reaction was to move away, to get quiet, to distance myself. And as I began to learn, oh my goodness, this is not working for our relationship, I began to learn how to move into that next quadrant of emotional intelligence, which is self-management. So now that I know that I'm doing this, what can I do about it? And so I began to practice, okay, doing the very opposite of the thing that I want to do in that moment, which is to pull away, to distance myself, to get quiet, kind of cold shoulder him, and to actually take a step in the other direction and to move towards him, do something that's uncomfortable, right? And this is a part of marriage that's so important, that we grow in flexibility, right? Like, it is not, like for me, that I was very inflexible in that area. Mm. And so I had to do what we do when we're inflexible physically, and I had to lean in and stretch and do something uncomfortable to grow in flexibility. And so that really was a practice that I began to do years ago, and it was really helpful for our relationship.
0: It's not to say, though, that in the moment of battle, you can't pull away just for 20 minutes,
1: right,
0: or whatever, because, you know,
2: it might be helpful.
0: Flooding is a
1: yes,
0: thing.
1: Yeah, right.
0: Flooding is a thing, and the 20-minute rule is it takes sometimes 20 minutes of, you know, I'm going to go in
2: chill
0: my,
2: time.
1: Yeah,
0: chill, and then come back together. The idea is don't stay away.
1: Right. Yeah.
0: Come back together and move toward each other even when you don't want to.
3: I appreciate that clarification, because I don't think I'm alone in this. Mm-hmm. There was a moment where we were having some words and I wanted to fix the problem. And so I moved in to hug her and she said, not now.
1: Yeah.
3: And that was good emotional intelligence of
1: yes.
3: her own well-being.
1: Yes.
3: And it set a boundary, and
1: yes.
3: I was kind of wounded. I'm like, can't mm-hmm. we just hug and get over this?
0: Right.
1: Yes.
3: So there has to be space. And I like
1: yes.
3: the 20-minute rule.
0: Yeah.
1: Yes.
3: That's good, because sometimes we guys want to have a simple fix.
2: Let me ask you, in terms of love language, you know, we've had Gary Chapman here. We're all well
0: awesome.
2: Prepared in the
0: mm-hmm.
2: love language. Physical touch is one. And
1: mm-hmm.
2: that's kind of maybe not your language,
1: mm-hmm.
2: Tori, but you were expressing it if you moved in.
1: Yeah, exactly.
2: Rather than pulling back.
1: Yes.
2: The one that you do possess that we know about is really the idea of quality time.
1: Yes. Mm-hmm. Yeah.
2: So how did that work when you're going well and doing well as a
1: yeah.
2: couple? It's probably easy. But when it's a little harder,
1: yes.
2: how do you get quality time
1: yeah.
2: with Jason?
1: Well, when Jason and I, when we first got married, that was my primary love language, and Jason's was not. And so we talked about it, and Jason became aware of that love language, and I became aware of his. And you can tell him the story of how yeah. the Lord really changed your love language through you pursuing me through mine.
0: Yeah, and you know, it's crazy, because Dr. Gary Chapman, he's a hero of ours.
2: Oh, yeah.
0: We love him. You know, my primary love language when we first got married, physical touch, words of affirmation, mm-hmm. which is most of the guys
2: yeah.
0: out there. Bottom of my list was quality time and gifts. But I tell couples all the time that, and Gary Thomas, I think, is the one that coined this, God is not just your father, he's your father-in-law.
1: Mm-hmm.
0: And can you imagine how
2: good.
0: Much your father-in-law yeah. is going to help you when he sees you loving his son or daughter mm-hmm. in a way that might not be your natural way? So I knew hers was quality time. So for 20-plus years, I was spending quality time with her, even in those times where I didn't want to.
1: Mm-hmm.
0: Well, do you know, I took that test again, because Dr. Chapman came up with it online a year ago. And, you know, we've been married for 25 years a few weeks ago. So I'm 24 years in to marriage, and I took that test again. You want to know what my number one love language was? Quality time.
2: Wow.
0: That my father-in-law, mm-hmm. God, transformed my heart. And he can do that to anybody. There are probably some people listening right now that think, you know, I can't do that for my husband or my wife or whatever. Do it. Mm-hmm. And when, you know, the essential element of love is sacrifice. And when you sacrifice, God, your Father, who is also your father-in-law, will bring the transformation that's needed in your heart and your mind and your life, and he'll transform your relationship.
2: So how did you move toward physical touch?
1: Okay, this is really interesting.
0: Yeah, explain that one.
1: I feel like it's so important that you value each love language, right? That you have to be able to see each of them and see value in each of them. And I remember a time where I began to learn the value of physical touch. I was listening to a podcast on neuroscience, and they're talking about how it regulates the body, how it's so important to have physical touch. Mm-hmm. And that when you're holding your spouse's hand, that your body is actually being regulated. And sometimes when you're highly anxious and you just hold somebody's hand or you give them a 20-second hug, it actually regulates your nervous system. And so I actually began to value that love language, the love language of physical touch, which I didn't really value before. I thought it was stupid. I felt like it was always leading in one direction that I didn't want to go all the time, right? Like there was just, I didn't really value it. But as I began to value it and to reach for Jason and to think, you know, this is really good for me. And, oh, wow, I actually do feel my body regulating. And I actually now have become a physical touch girl as well, because I just kind of leaned into something that I didn't think that I liked and
2: that is good
1: began
2: and
1: to
2: healthy,
1: value it.
2: Yeah,
0: speaking of physical touch, can I say something real quick, spirit of full disclosure? When they were talking about the favorite letters earlier at the beginning of the show and the guy said S, selfless was not the first word that came to my mind.
3: The letter S stood for
2: and
3: something
2: And neither
3: else.
2: Is that kind of physical touch. What Gary's talking about is, you know, just the warmth of touch.
0: That's right.
1: Yes.
2: You know, hand on shoulder, fingers through hair, whatever it might be.
0: Thank you
2: Hugs.
0: For that correction.
2: Yeah, sorry. Well, if he were here, I'm defending Gary. Because every guy goes, what's your love language?
0: Physical touch.
2: And he has to say, it's not that.
1: Yes.
2: So
1: exactly.
2: We've heard it a few times.
3: We have,
2: But hey, let me ask you, D for dominion. Dominion seems like such a King James word.
1: Yes.
2: I mean, dominion. It feels even like we shouldn't say that word. Yeah. It's the D word. Mm. Dominion. What does it mean?
0: Well, dominion was our very first blessing that God gave to Adam and Eve in the garden. You know, it's have dominion over the garden. And then he's be fruitful and multiply, right? So dominion is taking authority for the place where God has put you. And you need to have authority in your marriage. Mm-hmm. You know, as husbands, our relationships with God is tied to our relationship with our wife. We see that in the New Testament where God's like, I'm not even listening to your prayers because of the way that you're treating the wife of your youth. Mm-hmm. So God is like, you need to have dominion in every area of your life. Mm-hmm. And the primary one is right there with God's daughter. The primary is right there with God's son. And so that's what we're talking about, dominion. You know, responsibility and authority go hand in hand.
2: Yeah.
0: That, you know, authority is the right to use power. And the key to keeping your authority is staying in the place of your responsibility. Where was Adam when Eve was conversing with the serpent? He was standing right next to her because she ate the fruit and turned and gave it to him. Well, he was not exercising dominion in that moment. Mm. He should have had dominion in the relationship and dominion over the snake, stepped in front and goes, hey, when I named you, you didn't talk. Why are you talking to her? Mm. If you're going to talk to her, you're going to come through me first, right? But he didn't exercise dominion, and therefore he lost his authority. Mm-hmm. So that's what we're talking about for dominion. Take dominion in your relationship.
2: Yeah, that's good. I think it's directive. Mm.
3: Yeah, this is Focus on the Family with Jim Daly, and today our guests are Tori and Jason Benham, and we're talking about their great little book, A to Z Marriage, 30 Days to Relational Transformation. 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And continuing this thought, Jason, you had a story about playing baseball that related to this that I thought was kind of interesting.
2: Who would have thunk that? The baseball player.
0: Right? I remember being 8 years old and I looked on the schedule and we had to play. And we just went by colors back then. We didn't have like cool names. You know, I'm playing baseball in Little League and we had to play the red team. And on the red team was a guy named Brent Murphy. And Brent Murphy was the most feared pitcher in all of the world.
2: He had a 75-mile-an-hour softball.
0: No, he threw 1,000 miles an hour. And the ball was on fire when he threw it.
2: Smoking.
0: And nobody wanted to hit against him. And I was so scared. And when we got to the field, I saw him out there warming up and my heart was just pounding. And I was like the third hole hitter. I was a good hitter. And the first guy gets up, he strikes out. Next guy is up and I'm on deck and my heart is pounding. And I'm just like, this is not going to work. So I faked a sickness. Mm-hmm. I walked over to my coach at third base and I was like, I think my stomach is hurting. I think I'm sick. And he goes, oh, by all means, go sit down. And then I go and so I don't get the hit. And I go and I sit down on the bench and I look over at my dad, and my dad knows exactly what I did. I wimped out. Mm. I didn't take dominion in that moment. And I became a spectator in a game I was made to play. You know what? I think there are a lot of spouses that are spectators in a game that they should be playing. You got to get out there on the field. And you know what? Fear is going to present itself. But courage isn't a thing if fear doesn't first show up. Hmm. You can't be courageous if fear doesn't show up. So you got to face your fear, whatever that is. If you got to go deep into your history and talk about some things you hadn't talked with your spouse about, if you've got to move forward toward your spouse when you don't want to, face those fears. And then ultimately, you'll not find yourself spectating, but you'll actually be in the game playing, and you can play to win.
2: Hmm. Yeah. I give you kudos for saying that. Yeah. I'm sitting here going, okay, that's gutsy for a guy to say I wimped out. Because if we were a little younger, I'd be all over you. Like, what are you talking about? But it's true. It's a good analysis or a good analogy for how we do that emotionally as well.
0: Said from the guy who can't even throw a fastball anymore.
2: Yeah, thanks.
0: He has rotator cuff surgery twice. Hey,
2: I'm coming back.
3: He's coming to Southpaw. You didn't know that. He's been practicing lefty.
2: Tori, you have to represent all women here at the table, because you are the woman at the table.
1: Okay. Yeah,
2: you are. But when it comes to affection, now we're going to move a little bit in the other direction, or in a further direction of physical touch. But when we're talking about affection, you also mentioned that instead of waiting for the right mood, we've got to be available, both husband and wife. The shoe's sometimes on the other foot with this, so I don't want to make that a gender stereotype, but most often it's the man who is thinking affection a little more deeply.
1: Right.
2: But speak to that issue of being available both ways, husband and wife being able to send the signal of affection is desired.
1: Yes.
2: How do we get into a healthier place? I'm telling you, people watching and listening know this. This is like the number one issue in marriage, negotiating physical intimacy.
1: Wow.
2: It's just, it becomes a problem for some reason. I think the enemy of our soul works incredible mischief in this area.
1: That's I totally can attest to that. I think it's a mindset. I think that our mindset has to be right. And I think that sometimes, I think for women, I know for myself that I kind of grew up thinking that affection and intimacy, and to be blunt, sex was for the man. And I did not, I didn't see it as something that was a blessing to me. And so that had to change. That mindset had to change, that God created intimacy. He created affection for me and for Jason. And as I began to see the blessing of it and to receive the gift that it was for me, I was able to give it in a better, in a more healthy way. But I think it was definitely a mindset. And I also think that as women, we go through seasons of childbearing, and where we are, you know, touched out. I call it touched out, where kids are touching and clawing. And you know, I have a picture of one of our kids, their hand is under the bathroom door. I said, I can't escape, right? Like, you can't escape. And and so I think there are seasons of that where you start to devalue the intimacy and the things that overwhelm you. And I think that for me, I had to get to a place where it's like, okay, my mindset is getting a little bit off here. I'm not seeing it as a blessing. I'm not seeing it as a good thing. And then to be able to, I think that we also, women need time to do that, to get into the right mindset, you know, that it can't just be expected that we can just drop everything. Like, I think a man's brain is a little bit more compartmentalized.
2: And everything.
1: Things are kind of in boxes, and he can go from this to this in 0.5 seconds. Whereas a woman, everything's a little bit more connected. It takes us a little bit more time to get there. So men, if they can be patient with us, for us to make that transfer and for us to get into the mindset that we need.
0: And you know, I've
1: in.
0: Heard Tori counsel a lot of women during this time where she's like, okay, you got to change your mindset and then you need some time to yourself. And with that time, what you need to be focusing on is appreciation for your husband.
1: Yeah.
0: Actually, so start appreciating him. Mm-hmm. Like, notice the things that he does.
2: Because that's the doorway for a woman. It's not like men. I mean, like men, it's purely the physical thing. And I don't mean to make it simplistic and you send me a note and, you know, all that. But realistically, generally, that's it. Women need a different type of framework to say, okay, this helps me to get there.
1: Yes.
2: And that's you know, connection.
1: Yes.
2: And emotional attachment.
1: Yeah. Yes.
2: And you're blowing our mind. Like, what? What? Yeah. How does that connect with that?
0: And a yes. guy.
2: But it does.
0: And we need to understand that for a woman and a husband, it's not wrong for her to talk about rewarding her husband if he can help her get to that place.
2: Yeah.
0: For her to say, hey, listen, if you can actually like vacuum the floor and mm-hmm. then get all the kids ready for bed, give me some time.
1: Mm-hmm.
0: And then later tonight, like that's not manipulation. That's motivation.
2: Yeah.
0: You're mm-hmm. going to find him very motivated to, yeah. to do those things. And that is a very good and healthy. I mean, God is yeah. a rewarder of us. It mm-hmm. talks all throughout scripture, how
2: well,
0: he rewards.
2: Well, and the other thing, like you guys say, be out there and use it humorously.
1: I yeah. mean, right.
2: you know, identify it, have
1: yes.
2: fun with it.
1: Yeah,
2: you know,
1: yeah. exactly.
2: Hey, I'm going to be vacuuming tonight.
1: Yes.
2: So,
1: yeah.
2: And you could
1: you
2: say,
1: any more
2: well,
1: chores
2: it's going
1: to
2: take dishes and laundry yeah. on top of it or
1: yes.
2: whatever it
1: yes.
2: might be.
1: Yeah.
2: Let's move into K, kill the crazy
0: yes.
2: with a K, crazy with a K.
0: That's right.
2: Speak to kill the crazy. What is the crazy and how do we kill it?
0: What I'm talking about is if you know that you do something that annoys your spouse, stop it.
2: Oh, man.
1: Yeah.
0: Like what
2: dagger through the heart right there.
0: Why do okay. we need to go any further on this?
1: Yeah.
0: It's not like, oh, this is just who I am. If you know that it's something that's really bothersome to your spouse, then quit.
2: Give yeah. me an example.
0: Bad breath.
2: Well, how do you quit that?
0: Well, you chew gum.
2: Okay.
0: You know,
2: okay.
0: like if you're
2: you have
0: in
2: one
0: close
2: that's a little
0: proximity.
2: More manageable.
0: Yeah, yeah. But whatever it is, using the restroom and the seat always, you know, stays up.
2: Okay,
0: yeah.
2: I'm doing really well at that one.
0: Okay,
1: good
0: it's
1: job.
0: Like, okay, you're done,
2: I get
0: you're
2: a gold
0: a guy.
2: Star for that.
0: I tell
2: yes.
0: you what, do her a favor and put the seat down.
2: Yes.
1: Yeah.
0: You know,
2: never
0: or,
2: thought it would get to that, right?
0: Well, or if you're still in junior high and you don't raise the seat up before you use the restroom,
1: yeah.
0: wipe it off. Like, it's little things.
1: Yeah.
2: But Tori, that communicates, I see you, I care about you. I
1: it
2: mean,
1: does.
2: It sounds
1: it
2: silly,
1: absolutely
2: and that's
1: does.
2: Like a minor
1: yes.
2: example.
1: Yes,
2: but, you
1: it
2: know,
1: does. It communicates, yeah. I care, I see you, I'm listening. I love the quote that we have for this chapter, and it's, what is it says, some people don't know they're being annoying, which is even more annoying. And that is so true, right?
2: Right.
1: Like the awareness is so important. Some people, you don't know you're being annoying, which makes it even more annoying. So I think that the awareness of bringing awareness to it, it's like, oh, this really drives him crazy. Maybe there's something I can do about this.
0: Yeah.
1: Case in point is the seat, toilet seat. That was something that Jason did. And in the middle of the night is the worst because it's dark.
2: Jason.
1: I don't turn the lights on.
2: Jason.
0: I know.
1: And so I was like, it's really getting bothersome. And he just couldn't remember in the middle of the night to put it down. And then I was like, oh man, babe, you did it again. And I almost fell in the toilet.
2: And I guess there you have it. Getting to the basics here on Focus on the Family by falling in the toilet. We don't normally tackle tough topics like this, but...
3: You know, seat management is an important topic in many households. It's very serious.
2: Well, it starts like at about 1.5, right? You got to get that toddler up there. But let me tell you, seat management, that's pretty funny. And what a great conversation with Jason and Tori today. It was so practical and honoring of both spouses in marriage. Husbands and wives, we can't afford to take each other for granted, especially after 20 or 30 or more years. If you want a strong and healthy relationship that will last your lifetime, you need the principles in the Benham's book, Marriage A to Z, 30 Days to Relational Transformation. 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
3: 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And while you're there, another resource we have is our free marriage assessment, which is easy, it's online, it's going to help you identify strengths in your relationship and maybe an area or two of improvement. And it'll give you a great way to have conversations in non-confrontational discussions. So look for the link to the marriage assessment at the website.
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3: 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I'm John Fuller, inviting you back for more marriage insights from Jason and Tori Benham next time as we once more help you and your family thrive in Christ.

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4: With SRN News, I'm Jason Walker. The investigation underway now in Monaco. A blast from an explosive device has seriously injured three people at a residential building. Reports indicate that a Ukrainian magnate and his family among those injured. United States and Iran have separately announced they are sending delegations to Qatar later this week, although Tehran insisting it has not agreed to meet with the U.S. at, quote, any level right now. President Trump has tried to preserve a fragile interim deal as hostilities have mounted in recent days. Asian shares are mostly higher right now for the day in South Korea's stock market, rebounding sharply after losses from a tech sell-off on the day before. U.S. futures were edging up. This is SRN News.
5: 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Phineas survived because Christians hid him from the Nazis, risking everything to save his life. 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

0: You are listening to the Live Big Broadcast with Derek Greer. Today, we will hear a classic message that we believe will be a blessing to you. Our goal is to teach God's Word in a way that compels you to live a life that overflows and blesses others. Let's get started.
1: John chapter 11, Mary and Martha just lost their brother. And Jesus says to Martha, I am the resurrection and the life. Then he goes on and says, whoever, rich, poor, young, old, smart, not so smart, whoever you are, scripture says, whoever believes in me, though you walk through the darkest valley, though bad things happen, whoever believes in me, though he die, yet shall he what? Live. God has given us a life on the inside that no person or circumstance will ever be able to extinguish. The life of God, when we were born again, indwells, it's inside our spirit. But the challenge is to get that life that's in our spirit to begin to operate in our soul, which is our mind, will, and emotions. And I believe what God's going to begin to do is that great work he did in our hearts the moment we were born again, there's going to be a greater transition into the practical areas of our life, the feeling and intellectual and emotional, willful areas of our lives in the days ahead. And scripture goes on to say, and everyone who lives and believes in me shall never die. There will come a time in my life, if the Lord tarries, where my body will stop functioning, just like, you know, cars begin to break down as they get older sometimes. And you know, there's only so many miles in that particular car. Scripture is saying, you know, that, you know, most of us were going to die. Jesus knew that he wasn't coming back, at least in the next few minutes there. God didn't tell him the exact time, but it was clear he didn't die and wasn't risen from the dead yet. So he knew it wasn't quite yet his time to return. But scripture says here that who believes in me shall never what? Die. We are living a life, according to scripture, that we will never stop living. There's a life on the inside of our spirit that will last eternally. And then scripture says, do you believe this? Now, this is the $6 million question. When you're facing crisis, when your brother has died, when you've prayed and your prayers had not been answered, what do you believe? I want you to watch Martha's response. Often in the Gospels, we correct Martha for being, you know, the busy beaver and being too busy than to sit at the master's feet. But here, we discover a Martha that we need to emulate. We discover a Martha that John takes a whole lot of time explaining her conversation with the master because it's instructive. So we're going to take our time today as we take a look at what goes on here. Jesus looks at her and he says, you know what? Do you believe what I just said, that I'm the resurrection of life? Martha said to him, yes, Lord. Now, let me ask you a question again. When that person doesn't get well, when it seems like God's answering everyone else's prayer except yours. I mean, you know, a lady down the street got sick, God healed her, but you got sick, and it lasted 6 or 7 weeks. You got sick, and it exhausted your bank account. What do you do when you're in a circumstance where you pray to the living God, and God's not answered in the way you saw fit? In fact, if you know the narrative here, Jesus stayed longer where he was and delayed in coming to Martha and dealing with her situation. What does this woman say? She says, yes, Lord. Can you still say yes, Lord, when you feel abandoned, when you feel neglected, when you feel like somehow, God, you know, my prayer list doesn't count? How do you respond to the master? She said, yes, Lord. Watch your response. I believe that you are the Christ, the Son of God, who is coming into the world. Even though my brother died, even though the baby died, even though I lost my house, my car, even though circumstances happened that, you know what, I prayed and I was believing you, Lord, that they would not happen. Even though I didn't get what I want, you alone are God. What did Job say? Though he slay me, yet will I trust him. And you'll have these moments in your life. These Gospels were not just written because, you know, God wanted to give us fancy stories. These were real people with real lives experiencing real change because of the message of the Lord Jesus. And this woman, you know, she felt forsaken and abandoned. I mean, come on, Jesus, we're your closest friends. You know, my sister worshiped at your feet, and you've been to our house. We fed you dinner. All your disciples have been with us. We've traveled with you on the road, Master. And you know what? You seem to be helping everyone else but me. Has anyone in this room ever been here except, you know, maybe I'm the only one in this room that's ever been in this situation. But this is where Martha was. But in the midst of it, her heart thunders. And she says, Lord, you know, where can I go but to you, Lord? You are the only way, truth, and the life, Father. I believe that you are the Messiah. I don't understand why. I don't understand what you're doing, but I know you are the Son of God. You are the one that was promised through the prophets. And God, I still, in spite of what I feel, I still will hold on to this truth. When she had said this, she went and called her sister Mary. This is really all God ever requires of any of us. After we have personally met with the Lord to take others to that place of meeting. All my Sunday teaching is, you know, people think, you know what, he speaks well. No. That's not really what's going on here. All I do every Sunday is take you to the place I met the Lord early that week. And the things he taught me, the things he showed me, I simply share with you. And here we see the pattern that he lays out for all of his disciples, world without end. In fact, let's take a look at it in Mark chapter 3 and verse 14. Let's pay close and very, very careful attention. And again, it had just said, when she had said this, she went and called her sister Mary. Mark 3 and verse 14, listen to Jesus' instructions to his disciples. And he appointed the 12, whom he also named apostles. Why did he appoint these guys? So they could sit in the big chairs on Sundays with the tall backs. So they could have, you know, special dresses that they wear in front of the congregation on Sundays, you know, little long things. And why did he call? So they could have titles and people could address them in the marketplace as pastor, prophet, evangelist, teacher. Is this why Jesus called the apostles? No. The first reason of why we're called is listed and outlined out of the very mouth of Jesus. He said he appointed the 12, and this was their assignment, so that they might be with him. This is the first thing God calls any of us to do. And only out of our experience of being with him comes any help that we can offer anybody else. That we might, what, be with him, and he might, what, send them out. Now, he can only send us out after we've been with him. If you've not been with him, you ain't got nothing to share and nothing to say. Everything I have to say that's of any value has come from my being with him. And if I ever think I'm so smart, I could just look at my book, so you hear what I'm saying, recall from my memory, and have something that's life-changing, that's going to impact the lives of others, I've been deceived and deluded. My first assignment as a pastor, your first assignment as a follower of Jesus, is to be with him. Even before I preach a word, what do? We lift holy hands. We just be with him. We spend time in his presence. And we just celebrate, Lord, I love you. And then out of that worship comes this moment of teaching. And this is not just a Grace Church thing. All around the globe, it's done the same way. Why? Because it's the right way to do it. How did Jesus teach us to pray? Hallowed be thy name, right? You first celebrate his presence, then you step into to the various other things that God may want us to step into. But he said to the 12, listen, your assignment, guys, is to first spend quality time with the Master. And then out of that, I will send you out to preach. But you see, if you first don't have that quality time with the Master, you're not going to be very sick. But let me tell you this, though. Let me tell you something I found. As a pastor and as a preacher, you might get some results. But if you're not spending quality time with the Lord, now you might be saving everybody else, but you'll start to fall apart on the inside. And, you know, I've watched many people implode because they were hollow chocolate. There was no real substance. They were just full of hot air. You ever bite into a hollow piece of Bugs Bunny or a bunny rabbit on Easter? And many of us, that's all we are. We have a form of godliness. And we have a form of what a man or woman of God, a child of God ought to look like. But when life takes a bite out of us, all they get is a bunch of hot air. My prayer is that I almost break the devil's teeth when he takes a bite out of me. Are you hear what I'm saying? That I'm solid through and through because I've been with him. And my life and ministry comes out of abiding in the vine. And the fruit that comes, again, is from that abiding relationship. John chapter 11 and verse 28. When she had said this, she went and called her sister Mary, saying in private, the teacher is here and he's calling for you. And this is really important here. We need one another. Now, You know, if you're familiar with this portion of Scripture, Mary is a great contemplator. Remember, she was the one that sat at the Master's feet, and Martha was busy doing various things. And she's a woman of thought. She's a woman of reflection. This was her nature. This was her particular bent. And what happened, though, here, it seems that Mary got stuck. Others have called it the paralysis of analysis. I've had my moments when I get stuck trying to think and figure out, why did that happen? Why did they do what they do? How did I end up in the situation I was in? So instead of her running to Jesus, she's trying to process in her mind, Lazarus was Jesus' friend. Jesus had raised other people from the dead up to this point. How is it that my brother has died? Why did he delay? Why did this happen in my life? But you see, thank God Mary had a sister named Martha. Martha, she's not a dumb woman, but Martha was a doer. Martha was a worker. Martha wouldn't just think a thing. She'd go out and do a thing. So instead of her just contemplating why Jesus might have done the things he did, she went out and found Jesus and then asked him to his face the question. Let's keep looking at the narrative here. And when she heard it, when Martha came back saying, listen, I just spoke with Jesus, this kind of prompts Mary, you know, she's so occupied with her own thoughts. This kind of pushes her out of her own mind and kind of wakes her up, and she goes to the Master. And that's why, again, we need the Mary, we need the Martha, we need the doer, we need it all. And every personality type has its own value. And we see this here probably above many other scriptures. And when Mary, who was, again, processing the events, heard it, she finally, you know, said, you know what? I got to get over this. I need to get to the Master. She rose quickly and she went to him. She got up and got dressed again on Sunday morning and came to church anyway. And there are moments in your life, you know, you just want to figure out why, God, why. But you know what? Get dressed. Are you hearing what I'm saying? Put on some deodorant so the people around you can handle it. Are you hearing what I'm saying? And, you know, I might even put on a little perfume. That might even help a little bit too. But come to the house of God and sit there until the thing turns around. I'm not going to tell you that every time you come to church, most time, I'll say 90%+ of times, it's a message just for you. But sometimes it takes a few comings. Sometimes it takes a few Sundays before you to be able to really break through where you are and the dark cloud that's over your life. But Mary got up and she went quickly to him. Now, Jesus had not yet come into the village. Again, Mary had to go to him, but was still in the place where Martha had what? Met him. So Martha, again, had to tell Mary where he was. And that's our job. Let me tell you where Jesus is. Let me tell you who Jesus is. Let me give you some directions on how to get to him. When the Jews who were with her in the house, consoling her, saw Mary rise quickly and go out. And here's a really important point here. We need people in our lives that comfort us. And there's a value. The Jewish people are tender-hearted people. And you know, all of the folks from Jerusalem, many of the wealthy, and we covered this last week, had come to Mary and Martha, and we're comforting them and consoling them. But let's keep reading here. When the Jews who were with her in the house consoling her saw Mary rise and quickly go out, they did what? They followed her. You see, thank God for people that make you comfortable. But sometimes to get out of our situation, to get out of the mess we're in, we have to leave people that we think are comfortable behind. And they won't always understand where you're going or what you're doing, why you're doing what you're doing. But Scripture says that she went out. She didn't say, come with me. She rose to go to find Jesus, but they decided they were going to follow her. But they didn't understand. They didn't get it right. Supposing that she was going to the tomb to weep there. No, she wasn't going to the tomb. She was going to the resurrection and the life. Verse 32. Now, when Mary came to where Jesus was and saw him, what did she do? She fell at his feet. And I appreciate this. You know, I think I'm an articulate individual. I got a few letters behind my name. But you know what? I can't always say everything that needs to be said. You know what? There's sometimes there's groanings that cannot be uttered, as was said in the book of Romans, that I don't know how to pray as I ought. Sometimes there's not enough words in my vocabulary. Things are too complicated for me to get it sorted out in my brain. And sometimes all I can do is kind of just fall at his feet and weep. So she comes to Jesus and she falls at his feet. But then after falling, you know, you gotta, you know, learn to bring to the Lord the good, bad, and the ugly. And I'm not just to present God, you know, my alter ego, you know, that wonderful man of God, if you will. No. Yeah, I've had some moments. It's like, you know, I'm tired of speaking to Bishop. I don't want to hear from the doctor. D Derek, would you just talk to me? And there's sometimes in your life, you got to put all the nonsense aside and just have that heart to heart with the master. Well, Mary comes to him, says the same thing Martha said. Obviously, they rehearsed it, but that's beside the point. And by the way, when I start hearing people say the same thing, I know y'all been talking. Lord, if you had been here, Lord, if you were really with our family, Lord, if you really cared about us, Jesus, oh, I mean, come on, we're your friends. All those other people you spending time healing, they don't even like you and know you. I mean, we're your friends. You come to our house. I mean, I'm up early, and my sister, again, she's worshiping at your feet. Lord, if you had been here, this would not have happened. My brother would not have died. She's saying, Jesus, where were you when I needed you? Jesus, where were you the other night when it felt like a Mack truck ran over me? Where were you when that person attacked me and pulled me apart? God, where were you when I thought I would die? Where were you when that individual touched me wrong when I was a child? Where were you? You're supposed to be loved. You're supposed to be my Lord. How is it bad things are happening? Good people. Father, I thought we had a relationship. Lord, if you had really been here, my brother would not have died. I want you to watch what Jesus does here and pay attention. He totally ignores the question. He doesn't answer it. But what he does do is see your heart. You know, sometimes the words that come out of my mouth are not quite right. There may even be moments that your theology may not be right. Your statements may be totally contrary to what the will and mind of God are. But I'm so grateful that often he looks past my words, past my intellect, past my reasoning, past my blaming, and he sees my heart. It said, when Jesus saw her, I don't have a God that I always have to get it right verbally and vocally. I have a God who sees me. When Jesus saw her weeping, and the Jews who had come with her also weeping, Scripture says he was deeply moved in his spirit. Now, almost every modern translation translates that portion of Scripture I just read wrongly. I'm not really sure the reason. I think it's because they went to the same Sunday schools we went to, and they want to prove their Sunday school teacher wrong, because we were taught that, you know what, Jesus cried because he loved Lazarus and he was missing his friend. Now, Jesus did love Lazarus, and Lazarus was a friend of God. But in the ESV, you'll notice a little E. The NIV probably has an E. I don't believe the King James Version does here, but the ESV is a wonderful, and I believe it's one of the most superb translations we have today. It says in the ESV verse, you got to look at the E and trace it down to the bottom of the page. And when you get to the bottom, they got to tell you the truth. So they'll kind of take it out of the body of the text, and they'll tell you what the word really means. They put it real politely, moved in the spirit. But what's that mean? The word literally means to snort like a horse. It spoke of anger and indignation. So here we have Jesus showing up at a funeral where everyone's weeping, everyone's feeling sorrowful, everyone's sad, and he gets mad. Jesus gets red-faced, if you will. Everyone, I mean, it's visible. Because they say, matter of fact, let's keep reading. It says here, when Jesus saw their weeping and everybody weeping, he was deeply, did it say deeply? Deeply moved in his spirit. Jesus got indignant in the middle of a funeral. How many know sometimes you can't take Jesus anywhere? He was deeply moved. It was all over him. But where was he moved from? His spirit. Meaning this was not just a sentimental reaction, a fleeting feeling. What happened here came out of the core of Jesus' identity and being. Jesus, the Bible goes on to say, he was greatly, not a little bit, not he got a little bit peeved. He was greatly troubled, meaning Jesus went to this funeral, and then the pallbearers, though, they got afraid and started protecting the casket because they were afraid he might tip it over like he tipped over the tables when the money changers were in the temple. Jesus, I mean, the indignation of God is on him, and everybody's watching this. Everyone's paying attention. Scripture says he was what? Greatly what? Troubled. Now, you ever hear troubled waters? What does troubled waters mean? they're moving and moving about. I mean, there was lightning flashing out of his eyes, and you could see this on the master. Let me tell you something I've learned, and it's also, you know, it's true around the world. Most people are very interested in hearing, you know what do I need to know about God in order for me to receive the blessing? Now, there's nothing wrong with receiving the blessing, and you need to know truth about God. But you know what? You don't really know a person until you understand what makes them mad. You might be acquainted with that person. You might know them from a distance, but it's only intimate friends that really know what hurts a person and what makes them mad. I'm not here today just to tell you about how God will bless you. I believe part of my assignment today is also to show you what makes God mad. How many of you love God? Do you love him enough to know what gets him mad? What was Jesus mad at? Was he mad at Lazarus? No. Was he mad at Mary and Martha? Not really. Jesus had watched from eternity death steal the life out of every generation. He'd watched people weep and mourn over the passing of brothers, sisters, and children. He had watched to death cause strong men to cower, young men to grow old. You see, we're so used to death, we don't see the big deal about it. But the reality is, man was not created to die. Death was an interruption of God's internal plan. The only reason Adam died is because he chose a source other than God. Death would have never visited him. You say, Bishop, how do you do that? I don't know exactly. But every few years, I know doctors today say that maybe they've gotten it better over the last few years, but it was a mystery to many scientists on why human beings age, because we are designed to regenerate every few years. And really, the degeneration is the aging process, where, you know, our skin was a little clearer one year, then the next, I don't know if it's 7 years down the line, it remakes the skin somehow, and now it's a little more wrinkly and a little more stiff, etc. And we degenerate instead of, regenerate the way God intended. But God intended us initially to live forever in these bodies. There was no death in the garden until the fall. Verse 34 or 33, Scripture says he was greatly what? Troubled. He's watching death steal his friend. He's watching Lazarus' potential be robbed once again. Then he looked at Mary and Martha. He said, "Where have you laid him?" Now, I've experienced this type of anointing, if you will, and when you feel the indignation of God. The anointing that, you know, Christ is the anointing. He doesn't just have an anointing. He is the anointing. And he's a person, and he turned over tables. And here at the funeral, you see his righteous indignation. And, you know, I've had moments where I felt the anger of God. And I tell you, in those moments, you feel like you could bite the head of a rattlesnake right off. I mean, you feel a power that comes from out of this world. And that's, by the way, how the prophets were moved in the Old Covenant. They would feel righteous indignation, not really against so much people. He loved people, but against their sin, against their hardness of heart, against their wickedness. And Jesus here, he's angry. And then he takes total authority over the situation and circumstance. He said, "Where have you what? Laid him." This anger, though, is not selfish. Please don't mishear me. He's not feeling sorry for himself or mad about the loss of his personal friend. That's not what's happening here. This is more like the anger a parent would feel if someone would harm their child. It's the anger a husband might feel if someone would harm his wife. It's a natural anger we get from God. And by the way, all anger is not bad. The Bible says, in your anger, don't sin. Meaning some anger is healthy and normal, but just don't go too far. Don't take vengeance and don't get bitter and all the rest. And there are moments that I feel angry and I can't pretend I'm not. I need to take a moment, bring that anger before God, and say, "Lord, help me walk through this so this doesn't turn into something that it ought not." Does that make sense to folks? The Scripture says here, this sounds awful, but in the spirit, it looked like Jesus was snorting like a horse. And horses are beautiful and powerful creatures, muscular and man, they're just marvelous and graceful. And Jesus is there looking at what death has done, leveled everyone who had ever lived, starting with Adam, ending only when Jesus returns. So he said, "Where you laid him?" And they said, "Lord, come and see." I found in my life, it's not until I stop hiding the places of hurt, places of death, It's not until I invite the Lord into that area and that place that I start to get better.
0: 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So remember, you can access this message and much more for free at gracechurchva.org. And we also invite

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6: Injured. United States and Iran have separately announced they are sending delegations to Qatar later this week, although Tehran insisting it has not agreed to meet with the U.S. at, quote, any level right now. President Trump has tried to preserve a fragile interim deal as hostilities have mounted in recent days. Asian shares are mostly higher right now for the day in South Korea's stock market, rebounding sharply after losses from a tech sell-off on the day before. U.S. futures were edging up. This is SRN News.
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10: The heat wave is in effect. An extreme heat watch expected starting around 11 a.m. A full AccuWeather forecast on the way in 30 minutes. 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

0: You know, it's never too late to walk by faith. That's the story of the Old Testament patriarch Jacob, and I hope it's a comfort to some of you as well. Welcome to Through the Bible. In Genesis 48, we find Jacob near the end of his life reaching what our teacher Dr. J. Vernon McGee calls new spiritual heights. It's a tender moment as Jacob blesses Joseph's two sons, an act filled with meaning for them and for us. I'm Steve Schwetz, inviting you to grab your Bible and find your seat on the Bible bus. And while you're getting settled, Greg and I have got a brief update on how God is working through His Word, this time in the country of Benin.
1: That's right, Steve. And one of the things I love about our mission is we talk about parts of the world that, you know, don't feel bad. It's in Africa, in case you're wondering, where's Benin? And we have the privilege of trying to fling the seed to almost every country on earth. That's our goal, at least.
0: Yeah, and I am so excited about Africa because God seems to be doing a special work in this time in history in and on the continent of Africa.
1: Yes.
0: And I get excited anytime I hear, reports all over the world, but particularly in Africa, because it seems like stuff is really moving.
1: Well, it is. And we were talking earlier this month about

0: Through the Bible exists to take God's whole word to the whole world. 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
1: It's 5:59, a minute before 6 a.m. Thanks for listening to WAVA. I'm Tom Boone. Coming up in 30 minutes on Insight for Living, Pastor Chuck looks into Isaiah 53 to show how Jesus fulfilled the portrait of the suffering servant, the lamb who went to slaughter in silence, bearing our griefs and carrying our sorrows as our substitute. That's coming up at 6:30. But next, it's a new beginning with Greg Laurie on 105.1 FM, WAVA FM, and HD1, Arlington, Virginia.
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3: With SRN News, I'm Jason Walker. Authorities in Monaco are saying very little right now, but an explosion has seriously injured three people at an upscale residential building in Monaco. Reports indicate a Ukrainian magnate and his family were those injured. A suspect was seen running from the scene shortly before the blast. Asian shares have followed Wall Street stocks higher, while the Japanese yen is trading near a 40-year low against the dollar. Shares in South Korea, Japan, and Taiwan rebounded. United States and Iran have separately announced they're sending delegates to Qatar this week, though Tehran insists it has not agreed to meet with the U.S. at, quote, any level. Recreational marijuana sales set to begin next year in Virginia. Still, the drug remains illegal at the federal level. This is SRN News.
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5: Today, expect hazy sunshine with toasty conditions reaching a high of 92. Tonight will be mainly clear with a low of 73. Tomorrow will be very hot and humid with hazy sunshine reaching a high of 97. Thursday will continue to be very hot and humid with hazy sun reaching a high of 101. Friday will be mostly sunny, very hot and humid with a high of 101. With the AccuWeather forecast, I'm meteorologist Joe Lundberg.
6: This is Carol Platt Liebel for townhall.com. As America celebrates its 250th birthday, it's worth honoring our glorious Constitution, the longest surviving written charter of national government in world history. Rarely have so few gotten so much so right. The Constitution protects our inalienable rights, reflecting the truth that our freedoms come from God, not government. It enshrines the principle of we the people, affirming power belongs to citizens, not rulers, and that government exists to serve the people, not the other way around. Because the framers understood the temptations of power, they divided authority among three branches of government, each designed to check the others. They also balanced the powers of the federal government and the states. Our Constitution ensures that Americans live under the rule of law, not the rule of men. May it ever be so.
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9: Are you filled with anger for someone right now? If that anger is controlling your life, the person that's being hurt is you, not them. It's eating you up inside. And the Bible actually says, don't let the sun go down while you're still angry, for anger gives a mighty foothold to the devil.

0: When you have to walk a ways in the snow, sometimes it's easiest to use the same footprints on your way back. They're easy enough to see. What footprints do we leave in our lives that allow our adversary the easiest access to our thoughts and actions? Today on A New Beginning, as Pastor Greg Laurie continues his series in Genesis, we'll see the enemy is always on the prowl, looking for his next target. But we'll learn practical principles for locking the devil out, leaving him out in the cold.
1: Grab your Bible, hang a hard left, go all the way to the first book of the Bible. That would be the book of Genesis. And the title of my message is God's Solution to Man's Problem. So the Lord placed Adam and Eve in the Garden of Eden. It was literally paradise. They could eat of any tree. I mean, imagine God said, this is all yours to enjoy. You can eat of all of the fruit of the trees of the garden and behold the beauty I placed in it. One restriction, but of the tree of the knowledge of good and evil, don't eat from that tree. Scene two, Adam and Eve standing at the tree of the knowledge of good and evil. So Adam and Eve eat of the forbidden fruit. Now let's see what happens after sin has entered the world. Go to Genesis chapter 4, starting at verse 1. I'm reading from the New Living Translation. Now Adam knew his wife Eve, and she became pregnant. And when she gave birth to Cain, she said, with the Lord's help, I produced a man. Later she gave birth to his brother and named him Abel. When they grew up, Abel became a shepherd while Cain cultivated the ground. When it was time for harvest, Cain presented some of his crops as a gift to the Lord. Abel also brought a gift, the best portions of the firstborn lambs from the flock. The Lord accepted Abel in his gift, but he did not accept Cain in his gift. This made Cain very angry, and he looked dejected. Why are you so angry? The Lord asked Cain. Why do you look so dejected? And God gives him this interesting warning in verse 7. Listen, you'll be accepted if you do what is right, but if you refuse to do what's right, watch out. Sin is crouching at your door, eager to control you, but you must subdue it and be its master. The Lord's saying, Cain, you're flirting with disaster. Sin is like a crouching beast, poised and ready to strike and ruin your life if you don't get control of it. So I think this is interesting because the devil is not only compared to a snake, he's also compared to a lion. Over in 1 Peter 5, we read, be self-controlled and alert because your enemy, the devil, prowls around like a roaring lion looking for someone to devour. Bringing me to my next point, the devil is always looking for trouble. He's looking for a life to ruin. Jesus said of Satan in John 10:10, the thief comes only to steal, kill, and destroy. So we have to keep our guard up and be alert to this fact. There's an interesting passage in the book of Job where the angels of the Lord came and presented themselves before God, and Lucifer was among them. And in Job 1:7, God says to Satan, where have you come from? And the devil answers, I've been going back and forth across the earth, watching everything that's going on. He's just looking for a life to ruin, ready to pounce. One way that he can get a foothold in our life is when we're isolating ourselves from God's people. This is why we're told in Hebrews, don't forsake the assembling of yourselves together as the manner of some is, but exhort one another daily, and so much more as you see the day of the Lord approaching. So basically, the author of Hebrews, some believe that's Paul, I don't know, but inspired by God nonetheless, whoever wrote it, is saying, hey, the Lord's coming back. Make sure that you're gathering with fellow Christians, encouraging one another, if necessary, correcting one another, because the Lord is coming soon. But some are not doing this. And so, like when you watch one of those nature shows and you see the prey that the lions get, it's often the stragglers. You know, all the little antelopes are out there running together, and there's a one straggling antelope. Da-dum-da-dum-da-dum. That's lunch for the lion. And lions don't like to expend energy unnecessarily. They'll just kind of lay there in the long grass, and then they strike. And once they got their claws on that creature, and then they bite into their neck, oh, man, game over, okay? That's the devil. He's just watching. Oh, look at that straggler. Look at that person that isolates themselves from other Christians, always feeling sorry for themselves. That looks like a good prey to me. I'm going to strike. So that's one way the devil can get a foothold in your life. And there's another way, and that is when we allow ourselves to be consumed by our anger, like Cain was. Over in Ephesians 4:26, it says, don't sin by letting anger gain control over you. Don't let the sun go down while you're still angry, for anger gives a mighty foothold to the devil. Let me ask you, are you filled with anger for someone right now? Well, Greg, they hurt me. Okay. Maybe it's your parents. Maybe it's your children. Maybe it's a neighbor. Maybe it's a friend. Maybe it's someone else. But if that anger is controlling your life, the person that's being hurt is you, not them. It's eating you up inside. And the Bible actually says, don't let the sun go down on your wrath. Because when you do, you give the devil a foothold. Bringing me to my next point. Sin is crouching at our doors too. He's ready to strike. He's looking for vulnerability. So we want to be careful and protect our homes from the power of the devil. Starting with this simple fact, I can't do this on my own. I need to pray and ask God to help me. And I want to say a word to fathers and mothers out there. You need to protect your home in every way. I know you may have alarm systems and you put all your locks on and you've got everything right, and that's fantastic. But also remember to have spiritual protection. Have a time where you get together with your family and have a meal together and get rid of the devices. No phones, no tablets, no TV playing in the background. Let's just talk to each other. Let's pray together. Let's read the Bible together. And men, I want to say a word to you. You should be taking the initiative and leading in this area. Men need to be the spiritual leaders in their home, right? You can do this. You must do this. So, Cain didn't listen, and he was filled with envy.
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4: Hi, Pastor Greg. I'm very thankful for your gospel messages that helped lead my mother-in-law to Christ. That then trickled down to my husband and finally reached me. At that time, I was part of a religious group that I thought was teaching the truth, but found out the real truth by listening to you teach the Bible, and then my own study in God's Word. I now know Jesus personally and still live to share the truth of Jesus with them also. Thank you.
3: How have these studies in God's Word touched your life? 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Call 1-866-871-1144. That's 866-871-1144.
2: Well, glad you're along today for our study in Genesis called God's Solution to Man's Problem. We're talking about the danger of envy right now, and Pastor Greg continues.
1: So sin has now entered the world, and Cain acts on this envy and this anger, and you all know the story. He killed his brother Abel. Horrible thing. But God had a solution for Cain's sin and all our sin. And that takes us back to Genesis chapter 3. Because the Lord promised he was going to send a deliverer. After Eve and Adam ate of the forbidden fruit, the Lord made this profound statement. And this is the first messianic passage in the Bible. By messianic, I mean the first verse in the Bible that spoke of Jesus coming. Genesis 3:14-15. Let's look at it together. After Adam and Eve have sinned, the Lord said to the serpent, because you've done this, you're cursed more than all cattle, more than every beast of the field. On your belly you shall go and eat dust all the days of your life, and I will put enmity between you and the woman, between your seed and her seed. He will bruise your head and you will bruise his heel. So this is the Messiah. So here's what God is saying. Devil, I'm now putting you on notice. There is coming one who's going to crush your head, but you'll bruise his heel. And sure enough, Satan struck out at Jesus. He thought he had the ultimate plan. I'll make sure Jesus is killed and murdered in cold blood. on a Roman cross and that'll be the end of it. No, that was the fulfillment of it, because Jesus came to die on the cross. And he said so repeatedly. In fact, the Bible says of Jesus, he was the lamb slain from the foundation of the earth. What this means is before there was a solar system, before there was a planet called Earth, before there was a garden called Eden, before there was a couple named Adam and Eve, a decision was made in the councils of eternity that God would send his own son, that God would walk among us as a man and live a perfect life and die a perfect death and rise again from the dead. This was the plan. And the devil didn't know it. And actually, in his weird way, helped to bring the plan about. It blew up in his face. But once the devil knew Jesus was coming, he wanted to stop him. So we go to the next book of the Bible, the book of Exodus. And we have the Jews multiplying in the land of Egypt under the Pharaoh. The Pharaoh sees him as a potential threat. And he gives a command to the Jewish midwives. I want you to drown those little Jewish baby boys. And of course, those midwives refused to do it. But he's trying to stop Messiah from coming. What is it with the devil always wanting to kill our children? We talk about abortion. Here is the Pharaoh saying, kill those baby boys. You know, with some people, abortion, or women's reproductive rights, as they like to call it, is almost like a religion. They're passionate about it. That's the most important thing to them. And we simply say every child should have the right to live. Every child should be able to live their life and make their own choices in life, not for you to terminate the pregnancy, as you like to say, but in reality, you're murdering an unborn child. But here's the devil doing it. Satan wanted to stop Messiah from coming, but Satan failed. Even Herod, hearing that there was one born who was known as the King of the Jews, of course, slaughtered once again the little ones in Bethlehem. But he failed, and Jesus came and accomplished his mission and died on that cross for the sin of the world. As we close now, let me ask you this. Has sin been bringing havoc into your life? Is there some sin or some vice that has gotten the control of you? Remember what God said to Cain? You better master it, or it's going to master you. And the same is true for all of us. Now, I cannot master sin in my own power. I cannot overcome sin in my own strength. But through the power of God, I can do it, because greater is he that is in me and he that is in the world. All right? So take whatever issue you're dealing with, whatever sin you're struggling with, whatever vice seems to have a permanent hold in your life. And I want to tell you something. God is bigger than that problem. He's bigger than that sin. He's bigger than that addiction. And you can overcome it through Jesus Christ. Okay? But keep something in mind. Don't unnecessarily put yourself in a place of vulnerability. Don't unnecessarily put yourself in a place where you could be pulled down. Where did Adam and Eve get tempted? At the place God told them to not be. So I cannot avoid the influence of culture in the world. It's everywhere, right? But if I'm on a diet, should I hang around at Krispy Kreme donuts? If I have a weakness in another area, should I be in a place where I could be more easily tempted, right? So make practical decisions. Because 1 Corinthians 10:13 says, there is no temptation taking you, but such as is common to man. But God, who is faithful, will not allow you to be tempted above your capacity to resist, but will with the temptation make a way of escape that you may be able to bear it. Let me just paraphrase that. There's always a way out of every temptation. There just is. Sometimes it's as simple as the door. Sometimes it's as simple as the off button. Press it. Sometimes it's as simple as terminating the conversation. But then instead of being in places of vulnerability, be in places where you're being built up, like you are right now in church, worshiping together, hearing the word of God together. But sin is crouching at our door. We don't want to be overcome. And then there's some of us that might be green with envy over somebody else, or what God is doing in their life, or what they have, or whatever it is. Don't let that happen to you. just to focus on your own walk and relationship with Christ. But let me close with this. Maybe I'm talking to somebody right now that doesn't have Jesus living in their life. Now, I've talked about the devil. I want you to know that he's a powerful force, and we are not his equal. And there's no way we can overcome him in our own strength. The only way to overcome him is through the power of Jesus Christ. And if you don't have Christ living in your life, my friend, you are a sitting duck with a bullseye on you. And that's why you need Jesus in your life. And Jesus died on that cross for your sin. He paid the price for every wrong that you have done. And he will forgive you of your sin if you'll turn from it and ask him to come into your life. So I want to close by extending an invitation for anyone here that would like to ask Jesus to come into their heart and life. He stands at the door of your life and he knocks. And he says, if you will hear his voice and open the door, he will come in. If you want Christ to come into your life, if you want your sin forgiven, if you want to know with confidence that you will go to heaven when you die, if you want to find the meaning and purpose of your life, respond to this invitation right now. Let's pray. Father, speak to every heart here, listening, watching, wherever they are. If they don't know you, let this be the moment they believe, the moment they receive, the moment that you come and live inside of them, and they begin a brand new life. I pray this in Jesus' name. Amen.

0: An important prayer from Pastor Greg Laurie today here on A New Beginning. He's praying that people would open their hearts to the Lord and receive the free gift he offers. Now, Pastor Greg, what would you say to the person who's ready to make that kind of change in their life today?
1: What I would say is, he's only a prayer away, which means if you will call upon the name of the Lord right now through prayer, he will hear your prayer and answer your prayer. Listen, if you want Jesus Christ to come into your life, if you want him to forgive you of your sin, if you want to know that you'll go to heaven when you die, just pray this prayer right now after me. Just pray, Lord Jesus, I know that I'm a sinner, but I know that you're the Savior who died on the cross for my sin and rose again from the dead. I turn from my sin now, and I choose to follow you from this moment forward as my Savior and Lord, as my God and my friend. In Jesus' name I pray. Amen.
0: Amen. 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Well, Pastor Greg, your book, Jesus Revolution, and the movie of the same name have touched a lot of lives. In fact, let me read you a comment from a listener on this subject.
1: Okay.
0: She starts by saying, my story is nothing extraordinary or exciting. Now, remember, she said that. I'm just a woman who became a widow in 2019, and my life has felt empty ever since. I had absolutely no knowledge of the Bible or Jesus other than he was born, died on the cross, was buried, and rose on the third day. That's a pretty good start.
1: Yeah.
0: Then I heard about the Jesus Revolution movie, and it sounded interesting because I remember that time, and I know people who were saved at that time. I saw a video of Pastor Laurie talking about the movie, and to be honest, I found myself wanting to hear more from him. I liked him instantly. Well, I thought to myself, you've got that Bible. Read it. So I started reading the Gospels, and I nearly fell out of my chair. I always thought the Gospels were the small paragraphs that were read in church every week. I had no idea how long they were or what they said. All I know is when I started reading them, it was the strangest thing. I could feel love coming at me from the pages. I could picture Jesus being there and doing all those wonderful things, and I was dumbfounded. It only took 66 years to find this out. Now I read my Bible every single day without fail. I can't get enough of it. It brought Jesus to life for me. I started attending a Bible-based church and doing Bible study, and now my life is completely different, no longer empty. Remember, she said, my story is nothing extraordinary or exciting. I think I would disagree with that, wouldn't you?
1: Hey, I would. It's so amazing to hear what we call the testimony. The testimony is when we tell our story of how we came to Christ. And, you know, there's a certain similarity in all of our testimonies. We become aware of our need for God. We somehow hear the gospel through a person, through reading the Bible, as in her case, or some other way. And then we realize we need to make that commitment to Christ ourselves, and we do so, and conversion takes place. But I'm amazed at the different ways the Lord reaches different people. And I'm so thankful that the Jesus Revolution film was an impetus to get your attention. That's really why it was made. You know, we told a story to inspire people. It's a story of how I came to faith, how my wife came to faith, how others came to faith as well. And it can be your story. And so we're thankful that God has used this movie and this story to touch people around the world. And by the way, did you know that movie is based on a book? The book is simply titled Jesus Revolution. Ellen Vaughn is the author. She's a prolific, outstanding writer, and I wrote it with her, telling her all the stories firsthand, and she tells all about those stories that God did in that last great spiritual awakening known as the Jesus Movement or the Jesus Revolution. By the way, Time Magazine coined that phrase, of all people. They saw it was a revolution, and in many ways, it was. Well, anyway, we wrote this book, Jesus Revolution. The film is based on this book, and you can have your own copy of the Jesus Revolution book for your gift of any size. If you saw the movie, you've got to read this book. And if you've read the book, I think you'll enjoy reading it again. And for folks that are extra generous, we're not only going to send you the Jesus Revolution book, we're going to send you a DVD copy of the Jesus Revolution film, also a digital download copy that you can take the film and put it on your phone or your tablet or your computer and enjoy it for years to come. So order your copy of the Jesus Revolution book, and we'll send it to you for your gift of any size. 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You'll get your copy. Some can give more. We'll send you a copy as well. And thank you for your generous investment in this ministry, which enables us to teach the Word of God and preach the gospel all around the world. So get your copy of the Jesus Revolution book. And for those that give a little extra, the Jesus Revolution movie.
0: Yeah. 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
2: 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Good morning. It's 628. I'm Tom Boone. Taking a look at D.C. area weather, mostly sunny today. Extreme heat watch in effect starting at 11 a.m. The high is 91 degrees today. Sunny and 98 tomorrow, 102 on Thursday, maxing out on Friday with a high of 104 degrees. Right now, it's 69 in the nation's capital, and Insight for Living with Chuck Swindoll is next on WAVA.
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8: When you think of power, you don't think of a lamb. 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Yet the most transformative figure in history was announced to the world not as a king, not as a warrior, but as a lamb. Today on Insight for Living, Chuck Swindoll begins a remarkable three-day journey through the Bible's most profound symbol. From the very first pages of Scripture, God was weaving a single crimson thread through history, pointing toward the one who would come, suffer, and surrender his life.
9: If you brought a Bible with you today, you will want to locate the writing of Isaiah the prophet, chapter 53. Mark that place with your finger, and you may wish to put the outline of the message today back at Genesis chapter 22, where we will begin in a few moments. But the reading will be from Isaiah 53, beginning at verse 3 down through verse 7. Isaiah 53, verse 3. He was despised and forsaken of men, a man of sorrows and acquainted with grief, and like one from whom men hide their face, he was despised, and we did not esteem him. Surely our griefs he himself bore, and our sorrows he carried, yet we ourselves esteemed him stricken, smitten of God, and afflicted. But he was pierced through for our transgressions, he was crushed for our iniquities. The chastening for our well-being fell upon him, and by his scourging we are healed. All of us, like sheep, have gone astray. Each of us has turned to his own way, but the Lord has caused the iniquity of us all to fall on him. He was oppressed and he was afflicted, yet he did not open his mouth. Like a lamb that is led to slaughter, and like a sheep that is silent before its shearers, so he did not open his mouth. Because this section of Scripture speaks of our Savior, we desire today that he be honored and magnified as we live out the truth of what we have just read.
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9: When you think of a lamb, you don't think of something powerful or mighty or strong or all that impressive, do you? For example, if you were the campaign manager of the one running for president, I doubt that your motto would be, vote for our man, he is a real lamb. As a leader, a real lamb. And isn't it interesting when they come up with names for cars, you will never see one called a lamb. Think of them, how about the Cadillac lamb? It just doesn't work, does it? Or a Hummer lamb. It's not right. It's not what you'd expect. I even thought about some of the ball team names that come to mind. We have the Lions, don't we? And

0: there's the LSU Tigers. That's another one. And you've got, I hate to say this because I'll get a response. We're the Aggies. And that's another group that we have to put up with. But and the Broncos in Denver and the Vikings in Minnesota. But you'll never read of the New York Lambs. Just not going to be there. You'll have Giants, but you won't have Lambs. Why? Because it's not very impressive. It's not very significant. Surely the thought of a lamb did not impress the shakers and movers of the first century in the Middle East. I mean, there certainly were some type A individuals who got word of this man who was taking Galilee by storm. I mean, people were being swept into his teaching and they were following him by the thousands. And then word gets back to someone's headquarters and they hear, did you hear that he's known as the Lamb? The Lamb? You sang the words to the song, and it's my favorite part of the song we sang. Who would have thought that a lamb could rescue the souls of men? Now, why would the songwriter put that in there? Because you don't think of lambs as rescuing anyone. You rescue lambs. Lambs don't rescue you, unless, of course, the lamb is the Lamb of God. Now, it was all of this in my mind that led me to open my concordance. Now, there's a word. And I got my concordance on my desk, and I turned to Lamb, and I was amazed how many references there were to this little animal. I mean, you would think it plays a role that no other animal in Scripture plays. In fact, it does. One of the early references to Lamb is found in Genesis chapter 22. If you've not yet turned there, please open your Bible to that 22nd chapter. It is a tender, touching story of a father who was told to take the life of his son. We have to pause at that moment and believe what we just heard. Every time I read Genesis 22, I'm taken aback by Abraham's obedience. Look at the command from God, verse 1. It came about after these things that God tested Abraham and said to him, Abraham, and he said, here am I. He said, take now your son, your only son, whom you love, Isaac. Go to the land of Moriah and offer him there as a burnt offering on one of the mountains of which I will tell you. Abraham rose early in the morning and saddled the donkey and took two of his young men with him and Isaac, his son, and he split wood for the burnt offering and arose and went to the place which God had told him. Yes, you read that correctly. Abraham is an aging father. The son is born to the family late in life, and many years have passed since the birth, and Isaac is now a young adult. We know that because he carries the firewood up the mountain for the altar to be built. Look at verse 6. Abraham took the wood of the burnt offering and laid it on Isaac, his son. And he took in his hand the fire and the knife. The two of them walked together. When I was growing up in Sunday school, I remember seeing pictures of Abraham and Isaac. And Isaac was just a little lad, but little boys can't carry firewood, certainly not up the side of a mountain. This is a grown man. Isaac is smart enough to realize that in his hand is that which will be the makings of an altar. In his father's hand is the torch, which will set fire to the altar. So his question makes sense. He says to his father, verse 7, my father. He said, here am I. And he said, behold the fire and the wood. But where is the lamb for the burnt offering? Of course you would wonder. Where's the lamb? Isaac doesn't know the story. Now, Isaac is living it out. Father, we have the wood, we have the torch. We're going to build an altar. Where's the sacrificial lamb? I love Abraham's response. God will provide for himself the lamb for the burnt offering, my son. So the two of them walked on together. You know what is also impressive? There was no wrestling match at the top of the mountain. There was no fight. Not only do we admire the obedience of Abraham, but the submission of Isaac to lie down on the altar, to be bound, and his father to take the knife. He would have cut his throat had God not intervened. So it is with lambs. So it has always been. Thank goodness the Lord intervened and Isaac lived on, but it was a test of Abraham's faith in his God. If you trace the word further, you'll come to Exodus chapter 12. Turn there next. Exodus 12. We've come all the way to the days of Moses and the time in which the Hebrews are living under the authority of the Egyptians. And God is about to lead them into what is known now as the Exodus. And he's preparing them for the departure out of the land. They've lived there for over 400 years. And the Lord now gives them instruction on how to prepare for the departure from the land and to go into and toward the land of promise. Exodus 12:3. These are the Lord's words to Moses. Speak to the congregation of Israel, saying, on the 10th of this month, they are each one to take a lamb for themselves. Look at that. Each family is to take a lamb for themselves, according to their father's household, a lamb for each household. If the household is too small for a lamb, and he and his neighbor nearest to his house are to take one according to the number of persons in them, according to what each man shall eat, you are to divide the lamb. Verse 5, your lamb shall be an unblemished male, a year old. You may take it from the sheep or from the goats. You shall keep it until the 14th day of the same month. Then the whole assembly of the congregation of Israel is to kill it at twilight. That would be the night they would be exiting from the land of Egypt. But you're to keep it there and have it ready. Verse 7, moreover, they shall take some of the blood and put it on the two doorposts, on the lintel of the houses in which they eat it. They shall eat the flesh that same night, roasted with fire. They shall eat it with unleavened bread and bitter herbs. Do not eat any of it raw or boiled at all with water, but rather roasted with fire. Verse 11. Now you shall eat it in this manner, with your loins girded, your sandals on your feet, your staff in your hand. You shall eat it in haste. Why? It is the Lord's Passover. You who know the story know that, well, let's read it. Verse 12. I will go through the land of Egypt on that night and will strike down all the firstborn in the land of Egypt, both man and beast, and against all the gods of Egypt I will execute judgment. I am the Lord. The blood shall be a sign for you on the houses. So when the death angel passed over, that's where the word comes from. When the death angel passed over, as the blood was seen, he would leave the house and leave it untouched. But if there was no blood on the door, then the angel would enter and the life of the firstborn would be taken. This was what it took to break the back of Pharaoh. Finally, Pharaoh says to the Israelites, let the people go. He says to Moses, go, be on your way. But the lamb was an essential part of the Exodus strategy. We could look at Leviticus 23 or Exodus 29. In Exodus chapter 29, you will see another reference to lambs. Verse 38 of Exodus 29. Now this is what you shall offer on the altar: 2 one-year-old lambs each day. 29:38 of Exodus. And do that continuously. And the one lamb you shall offer in the morning, and the other lamb you shall offer at twilight. Verse 42. It shall be a continual burnt offering throughout your generations at the doorway of the tent of meeting before the Lord, where I will meet with you to speak with you. Merrill Tenney, in his work Encyclopedia of the Bible, writes this: the lamb was the principal animal of sacrifice among the Jews, being the offering each morning and each evening in the Mosaic system, and especially on the Sabbath. Also, the lamb was sacrificed on special days of religious significance. Lambs represented innocence and gentleness. To this day, the presence of blood is still seen as significant in the household of the Orthodox Jews. The feasts, the festivals, the holy days, the special days, even the Nazirite vow was to be accompanied with the offering of lambs. And here in Exodus 12, we sort of have the seed plot for the rest of the festivals and feasts of the Jews, as lambs were offered up. Our faith today is, if you will, bloodless. But in those days, there was not a time when there wasn't blood running from the altar of the place of worship. Strange to us, but very familiar to those who would follow in the generations to come. Now, we turn to the New Testament, Mark chapter 14, and we come across yet another reference to the lamb, Mark 14, beginning at verse 12. On the first day of unleavened bread, when the Passover lamb was being sacrificed, his disciples said to him — the him, of course, would be Jesus — "Where do you want us to go and prepare for you to eat the Passover?" Verse 16, the disciples went out, came to the city, found it just as he had told them, and they prepared the Passover. These are all grown men. Throughout their childhood and teenage years, young adult years, to the very age they are, they have been familiar with the Passover meal. They knew how to prepare it. They knew the ingredients. They knew the way to fix the lamb so that it would be appropriate for the Passover meal. And they told the Lord himself, "We'll go and prepare it," completely familiar with it. And it answers back to what we just read in Exodus 12. Just a couple more. 1 Corinthians 5, beginning at verse 6. 1 Corinthians 5, verse 6. Paul is writing the people of Corinth, and he's urging them to clean up their lives. They were a people who danced near the edge of disobedience. They were what we might call a fast culture. And because of that, Paul had to rein them in. And one of the ways of doing it was to remind them of the importance of getting rid of the leaven. In the scriptural days, leaven was a symbol. It was a word representing sin. Look at how Paul uses it in 1 Corinthians 5, verse 6. "Your boasting is not good." They'd been boasting about how full of grace they were, when in fact it was license. He said, "That's not good. Do you not know that a little leaven leavens the whole lump of dough? Do you not realize that when you put just a little leaven, the dough will all rise? It's not just a little part of it." And it's a picture of sin. A little bit of sin and the life is contaminated. So he says, clean up your life. A little bit of leaven leavens the whole lump. That's Paul's concern here. And so he now turns to the picture of Christ the Lamb, Christ the Passover. Verse 7, "Clean out the old leaven so that you may be a new lump, just as you are in fact unleavened," meaning in your position you are as righteous as the Son of God is righteous. So in your life you must be as well. "For Christ," here it is, "Christ, our Passover, has also been sacrificed." Isn't that a marvelous statement? We no longer come to an altar and slice the throat of an animal and the blood pours out, as happened day after day after day on Jewish altars. We come to our Savior, who is our Passover, and in him forgiveness is found. In him alone there is purpose and reason to go on with our lives. The Christ, our Passover, has been sacrificed. And let me add this. He never needs to be sacrificed again. It is called a finished work. Christ said, while hanging on the cross, "Tetelestai," the very word he used, it has been finished. It has been completed. It is done. Paid for. Paid in full. And at that moment, the Lamb of God took care of that which had forever plagued humanity. Past, present, and future, the sins of humanity taken care of. Now, this isn't an afterthought with God. This is part of the plan since the foundations of the world. In fact, Isaiah chapter 53 prophesied of it way back 700 years B.C. Isaiah writes of the Lamb who was to be slaughtered, picturing the coming Messiah. So Isaiah is looking ahead 700 years or so for the coming of Messiah. Verse 3 of Isaiah 53, "He was despised and forsaken of men, a man of sorrows and acquainted with grief, and like one from whom men hide their face, he was despised, and we did not esteem him." It's a picture of shunning. But look at verse 5. "He was pierced through for our transgressions, crushed for our iniquities. The chastening for our well-being fell on him, and by his scourging we are healed."
1: Seven 700 years before it happened, Isaiah saw it coming. A Messiah who would be despised, rejected, crushed, not for his own sins, but for ours, pierced for our transgressions, wounded for our iniquities. The weight of that prophecy is staggering. This is Insight for Living. Chuck Swindoll titled his message, "The Lamb That Was Slaughtered." There's more teaching from this passage Chuck wants to show you. 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
0: I came across a quote not long ago that I haven't been able to shake. It was from a man named John Allen, a Salvation Army saint who was near the end of his life. John made this shocking statement, "I deserve to be damned. I deserve to be in hell, but God interfered." That last part is worth repeating. God interfered. Wow, I love that more than I can say, because that's the story of the cross. We were running hard in the wrong direction, and God stepped in. He didn't send a memo. He didn't offer a suggestion. He hung on a cross and bled and died and rose again. That's not a metaphor. That's history. And that interference has changed every life that's ever truly reckoned with it. Here's what keeps me up at night. Millions of people are still running the wrong direction, and they don't know it. They're busy. They're sincere. Some of them are sitting in church every Sunday. But they've never had a real, personal, life-altering encounter with the cross we proclaim. That's the whole reason Insight for Living exists. And here's what I want you to understand as we approach June 30th. When you send a gift to Insight for Living, God's Word doesn't just sit in a quiet studio. It goes through radio, through the internet, through social media, through printed resources, into homes and hearts all over the world. You are the one who sends it. Your generosity is your ministry. Someone, somewhere, is about to have their own God-interfered moment. The cross is going to reorient their entire life. Your gift makes that possible. Please don't wait. Give today, and give knowing that what you're investing in is genuinely, permanently, eternally important.
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2: 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I'm Tom Boone. 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
11: I think the most important letter is S, because S stands for selflessness.
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13: I think L, because listening is so important in a marriage, to be able to sit down and hear what your spouse has to say.
14: Well, what do you think? What letter of the alphabet do you have for your marriage? Today on Focus on the Family with Jim Daly, we're going to be exploring some simple ways that you can really revolutionize your relationship with your spouse. I'm John Fuller, and we're so glad you've joined us.
9: It's good nobody said F. I think we'd all go, what? But it could be friendship. That's a good one. Go. Not a letter grade like failure, right? But, you know, the longer I've been married, the more I realize that it's not the big things that destroy marriage. Those things do, whether it's addiction, infidelity, you know, those big things that can happen. But over time, all the little things can add up to drifting apart and no longer being in love with each other. Mm-hmm. So today we want to cover those A to Z ideas, and it gives us a simple framework with our guests to kind of better understand what to think about when you're in that moment with your spouse and what you need to do to preserve and grow and deepen your love in your marriage.
14: Mm-hmm. And Jason and Tori Benham are back with us today, and they've developed a list of 30 different, simple, effective ideas that couples can use to strengthen their relationship. And these are things you can start doing today. So the Benhams were here last year, and we covered just a few items from those 30. And Jason and Tori are relationship coaches and speakers and authors, and they've got a podcast. It's great. You should listen. It's called Beauty and Battle. And the list they've developed is, well, more or less based on their book, A to Z Marriage. It's got more than 26. It's got 30 ways, 30 days.
9: There's four more letters.
14: Indeed, to relational transformation. You can learn more about the Benhams in this great little book at our website.
9: Jason and Tori, welcome back. It's good to finish the alphabet with you.
15: Thank you. So good to be here.
9: Reminds me of third grade. A, yeah. B, C. Yeah. Do you guys still have to sing the alphabet to get to the letter you need?
11: No, but you know, here's the crazy thing.
9: Did you ever do that?
15: Yes.
9: A, B, C, D,
15: oh,
9: E, F, G.
15: Yeah,
9: yeah, yeah, G.
15: Yeah.
9: Okay,
11: I had the idea for this book, and I said, okay, so let's do 30 principles, which would be a principle a day for a month, 30 principles to marriage transformation. I was like, and I'll follow the alphabet. Now, I got an 820 on my SAT, and I decided to count how many letters are in the alphabet, and I realized there was only 26, so we just added a few at the end.
15: You plus letters.
9: It. I think that's awesome. Yeah. I love that. But you go with AA and BB.
11: Yeah, yeah you can.
9: Know, that's what you do.
11: That's exactly what I did.
9: Yeah. Well, it is fun. It, you know, the one I wanted to start with today, and again, if people missed it, they can go to the archives, get the app for the phone, and you can listen to it that way or go to the website, but let's start with Z.
11: Just to go right
9: to the most difficult of all letters. Yeah. What'd you come up with Z?
11: Well, you know, I remember looking at that and I thought, well, where am I going to get Z? And I looked up the word because I was looking for something that involved humor. And I looked up the word zanyism.
9: Hmm. Okay.
11: So like zany.
9: Uh-huh.
11: And it's all about humor. And I started talking to Tori and I was like, you know, one of the things that has helped us a lot in marriage, specifically when it comes to conflict, is having a little bit of a sense of humor.
15: So true.
11: And
9: Let me test that. Yeah. Tori, is that true?
15: It is absolutely true.
9: Did you appreciate those funny jokes right at the heat of battle with your hubby? Timing's everything.
15: Timing is everything. Yeah. But we have learned that you don't have to take yourself so serious. And the biggest problem that we ran into at the beginning of our relationship was taking things too seriously, especially for me. I was, I just took things really seriously. And then as we began to laugh about things, and then we kind of, you know, have our own little sense of humor over, we have like lines from movies that we now break the ice with. When things get a little bit heated, we have our little lines that we're like, you know what, it's really not that big of a deal. And we can just make fun of each other.
9: That's good. Yeah. You have a little movie line example for us?
11: I used one this morning.
9: Okay, that's perfect.
11: From Home Alone 2, when he's in his he's in bed, and the guy is there scooping him ice cream. And then he says, the guy says, would you like another scoop? And he's like, hey, I'm not driving. And then he puts it in there. Yeah, yeah. And, you know, we weren't in a fight or anything, but I'm like, I'm not driving. You know, so you know,
9: yeah. Let's get another scoop.
11: But yeah, it is funny, though, little things like that. And we always encourage couples, hey, find a show that you can watch together that makes you laugh. Like, find a comedian that makes you laugh together, or some movies.
9: That's good.
11: And pick a few of those lines.
15: Yeah.
11: And then at any moment when things get a little heated, maybe mm-hmm. pull out a line or two and then just be, you know, have a good laugh with each other. It helps a lot in marriage.
15: Yeah. It's kind of just a reminder. It's okay for us to laugh. One of the ones that I think about all the time is the one from Night at the Museum. Have you guys watched Night at the Museum? Oh, yeah. And there's the guy Brendan, and there's a scene with him, and it's just the funniest scene. And at one point, he looks at who's the actor?
11: Ben Stiller.
15: Ben Stiller, and he says, "And you know what? Be nice to people." And we say that to each other all the time. Like, things are like, we're not being that real nice, and things are getting like a little heated. We're like, you know what? Be nice to people.
9: We love that movie because is the name, the actor, the character name is Daly.
15: Oh, that's right.
9: That's Larry Daly.
15: Yeah, that's right.
9: We like the Darth Vader scene.
15: Yeah.
9: Where he's going, what are you, asthmatic?
15: Yeah. Yes.
9: I lost it at that point. Okay, we got Z. Now, M, moving toward your mate. This may be when you look at this wonderful little quick read, really, A mm-hmm. to Z, Marriage 30 Days to Relational Transformation. I mean, this thing, it's like a pocket
11: reference. We made it a gift book on purpose.
15: Throw it in your purse.
9: You look at moving for M, moving toward your mate. Okay, when you're having a disagreement, I know folks are going to, you know, send us a note saying, I never argue with that is awesome. Yeah, way to go.
11: Good for you.
9: Most of us will have some disagreements. Mm-hmm. And the most difficult time to move toward your mate mm-hmm. is at the moment of disagreement. That's mm-hmm. like crazy.
11: Oh, yeah.
9: So how do you do that emotionally when you're kind of at odds with each other?
11: Here's the crazy thing. Dr. John Gottman, foremost researcher on all things marriage, he said that out of 50 years of studying marriages, he said the ones that are the most healthy are the ones where when conflict happens, people move toward their mate. And not just conflict. If I reach out to Tori and I'm like going to go grab her hand, she responds positively to that and, you know, grabs my hand. If I put my arm around her, she kind of snuggles up into my arm. So when I'm moving toward her, she moves toward me. The difficult part is when you're at odds with each other. And that's why even science has come out now, research has come out now that shows that like 20 seconds of physical touch, like just a hug, can reset things emotionally for you. So when things get a little heated, sometimes Tori and I will reach out, we'll kind of grab hands, hold hands a little bit, or we might force a hug in that moment. And you're moving toward your mate, it really does reset things. Don't you?
9: Yeah, I love the forced hug.
15: Yes.
9: I just laughed
15: at that. Forced
9: hug,
15: yeah. Years ago, I was certified as an emotional intelligence coach, and I learned so much during that season of just self-awareness. The first quadrant of emotional intelligence is self-awareness.
9: Yeah.
15: And one of the things that I learned about myself is that I move away from Jason in conflict. And that was very eye-opening to me because I wasn't aware of it.
9: Really?
15: I wasn't able to.
9: I would think that's normal for all of us. That's the normal reaction. Like, okay, I'm going to a different room.
15: Yes.
9: I'm laying on the opposite side of the bed facing
11: really
9: away
11: moved
9: from
11: away
9: you.
11: From me.
15: Yeah.
9: Okay. All right.
11: It was like, so get away.
15: But for me, I wasn't even self-aware. I wasn't aware enough to know that it was happening, that every time there was a conflict, my initial reaction was to move away, to get quiet, to distance myself. And as I began to learn, oh my goodness, this is not working for our relationship, I began to learn how to move into that next quadrant of emotional intelligence, which is self-management. So now that I know that I'm doing this, what can I do about it? And so I began to practice, okay, doing the very opposite of the thing that I want to do in that moment, which is to pull away, to distance myself, to get quiet, kind of cold shoulder him, and to actually take a step in the other direction and to move towards him, do something that's uncomfortable, right? And this is a part of marriage that's so important, that we grow in flexibility, right? Like, it is not, like for me, that I was very inflexible in that area. Mm. And so I had to do what we do when we're inflexible physically, and I had to lean in and stretch and do something uncomfortable to grow in flexibility. And so that really was a practice that I began to do years ago, and it was really helpful for our relationship.
11: It's not to say, though, that in the moment of battle, you can't pull away just for 20 minutes right. or whatever, because, you know,
9: it might be helpful.
11: Flooding is a
15: yes.
11: thing.
15: Yeah, right.
11: Flooding is a thing, and the 20-minute rule is it takes sometimes 20 minutes of, you know, I'm going to go in
9: chill
11: my,
9: time.
11: Yeah, yeah, chill, and then come back together. The idea is don't stay away.
15: Right.
11: Yeah. Come back together and move toward each other even when you don't want to.
14: I appreciate that clarification because I don't think I'm alone in this. There mm-hmm. was a moment where we were having some words and I wanted to fix the problem. And so I moved in to hug mm-hmm. her and she said, not now.
15: Yeah.
11: Yeah.
14: And that was good emotional intelligence of yes. her own well-being.
15: Yes.
14: And it set a boundary and yes. I was kind of wounded. I'm like, can't mm-hmm. we just hug and get over this?
15: Right. Yes.
14: So there has to be space. And I like yes. the 20-minute rule.
11: Yeah.
15: Yes.
14: That's good because sometimes we guys want to have a simple fix.
9: Let me ask you, in terms of love language, you know, we've had Gary Chapman here. We're all well
11: awesome.
9: Prepared in the mm-hmm. love language. Physical touch is one. And mm-hmm. that's kind of maybe not your language, mm-hmm. Tori, but you were expressing it if you moved in.
15: Yeah, exactly.
9: Rather than pulling back.
15: Yes.
9: The one that you do possess that we know about is really the idea of quality time.
15: Yes. Mm-hmm. Yeah.
9: So how did that work when you're going well and doing well as a yeah. couple? It's probably easy. But when it's a little harder,
15: yes.
9: how do you get quality time
15: yeah.
9: with Jason?
15: Well, when Jason and I, when we first got married, that was my primary love language and Jason's was not. And so we talked about it and Jason became aware of that love language and I became aware of his. And you can tell him the story of how yeah. the Lord really changed your love language through you pursuing me through mine.
11: Yeah. And you know, it's crazy because Dr. Gary Chapman, he's a hero of ours.
9: Oh, yeah.
11: We love him. You know, my primary love language when we first got married, physical touch, words of affirmation, mm-hmm. which is most of the guys yeah. out there. Bottom of my list was quality time and gifts. But I tell couples all the time that, and Gary Thomas, I think, is the one that coined this. God is not just your father. He's your father-in-law. Mm. And can you imagine how much your father-in-law mm-hmm. is going to help you when he sees you loving his son or daughter mm-hmm. in a way that might not be your natural way? So I knew hers was quality time. So for 20 plus years, I was spending quality time with her, even in those times where I didn't want to. Mm-hmm. Well, do you know, I took that test again because Dr. Chapman came up with it online a year ago. And, you know, we've been married for 25 years a few weeks ago. So I'm 24 years in to marriage and I took that test again. You want to know what my number one love language was? Mm. Quality time.
9: Wow.
11: That my father-in-law, mm-hmm. God, transformed my heart.
9: Yeah.
11: And he can do that to anybody. There are probably some people listening right now that think, you know, I'll never be that. I can't do that for my husband or my wife or whatever. Do it. Mm-hmm. And when, you know, the essential element of love is sacrifice. And when you sacrifice, God, your father, who is also your father-in-law, will bring the transformation that's needed in your heart mm-hmm. and your mind and your life, and he'll transform your relationship.
9: So how did you move toward physical touch?
15: Okay, this is really interesting.
11: Yeah, explain that one.
15: I feel like it's so important that you value each love language, right? That you have to be able to see each of them and see value in each of them. And I remember a time where I began to learn the value of physical touch. I was listening to a podcast on neuroscience and they're talking about how it regulates the body, how it's so important to have physical touch. Mm-hmm. And then when you're holding your spouse's hand, that your body is actually being regulated. And sometimes when you're highly anxious and you just hold somebody's hand or you give them a 20-second hug, it actually regulates your nervous system. And so I actually began to value that love language, the love language of physical touch, which I didn't really value before. I thought it was stupid. I felt like it was always leading in one direction that I didn't want to go all the time, right? Like there was just, I didn't really value it. But as I began to value it and to reach for Jason and to think, you know, this is really good for me. Oh, wow, I actually do feel my body regulating. And I actually now have become a physical touch girl as well because yeah. I just kind of leaned into something that I didn't think that I liked and
9: that is good
15: began
9: and
15: to
9: healthy,
15: value
9: yeah.
15: it.
9: Mm-hmm.
11: Speaking
9: just
11: of physical touch,
9: yeah.
11: can I say something real quick, spirit of full disclosure? When they were talking about the favorite letters earlier at the beginning of the show
15: yeah.
11: and the guy said S, selfless was not the first word that came to my mind.
14: The letter S stood for
9: and
14: something
9: And neither
14: else.
9: Is that kind of
15: Go
9: physical
15: figure.
9: Touch. What Gary's talking about is, you know, just the warmth of touch.
11: That's right.
15: Yes.
9: You know,
15: yeah.
9: hand on shoulder, fingers through hair,
15: yes.
9: whatever
15: yeah.
9: it might be.
11: Thank you
9: hugs.
11: For that correction.
9: Yeah, sorry. Well, if he were here, I'm defending Gary.
11: Because
9: every guy goes, what's your love language?
11: Physical touch.
9: And, and he has to say, it's not that.
15: Yes. Yeah, right. Yeah, exactly. So
9: we've heard it a few times.
14: We have, yeah. Yeah,
9: but hey, let me ask you, D for Dominion. Dominion seems like such a King James word.
15: Yes. Yeah.
9: I mean, it's a Dominion. It feels even like we shouldn't say that word. Yeah. It's the D word. Mm. Dominion. What does it mean?
11: Well, dominion was our very first blessing that God gave to Adam and Eve in the garden. You know, it's have dominion over the garden. And then he's be fruitful and multiply, right? So dominion is taking authority for the place where God has put you. And you need to have authority in your marriage. Mm-hmm. You know, as husbands, our relationships with God is tied to our relationship with our wife. We see that in the New Testament where God's like, I'm not even listening to your prayers because of the way that you're treating the wife of your youth. Mm-hmm. So God is like, you need to have dominion in every area of your life. Mm-hmm. And the primary one is right there with God's daughter. The primary is right there with God's son. And so that's what we're talking about, dominion. You know, responsibility and authority go hand in hand.
9: Yeah.
11: That, you know, authority is the right to use power. And the key to keeping your authority is staying in the place of your responsibility. Where was Adam when Eve was conversing with the serpent? He was standing right next to her because she ate the fruit and turned and gave it to him. Well, he was not exercising dominion in that moment. Mm. He should have had dominion in the relationship and dominion over the snake, stepped in front and goes, hey, when I named you, you didn't talk. Why are you talking to her? Mm. If you're going to talk to her, you're going to come through me first, right? But he didn't exercise dominion, and therefore he lost his authority. Mm-hmm. So that's what we're talking about for dominion. Take dominion in your relationship.
9: Yeah, that's good. I think it's directive. Mm.
14: Yeah, this is Focus on the Family with Jim Daly, and today our guests are Tori and Jason Benham, and we're talking about their great little book, A to Z Marriage, 30 Days to Relational Transformation. And we'll encourage you to stop by our website to get a copy of it. And that's focusonthefamily.com/broadcast. And continuing this thought, Jason, you had a story about playing baseball that related to this that I thought was kind of interesting.
9: Who would have thunk that? The baseball player.
11: Right? I remember being 8 years old and I looked on the schedule and we had to play. And we just went by colors back then. We didn't have like cool names. You know, I'm playing baseball in Little League and we had to play the red team. And on the red team was a guy named Brent Murphy. And Brent Murphy was the most feared pitcher in all of the world.
9: He had a 75 mile an hour softball.
11: No, he threw 1,000 miles an hour. And the ball was on fire when he threw it.
9: Smoking.
11: And nobody wanted to hit against him. And I was so scared. And when we got to the field, I saw him out there warming up and my heart was just pounding. And I was like the third hole hitter. I was a good hitter. And the first guy gets up, he strikes out. Next guy is up and I'm on deck and my heart is pounding. And I'm just like, this is not going to work. So I faked a sickness. Mm. I walked over to my coach at third base and I was like, I think my stomach is hurting. I think I'm sick. And he goes, oh, by all means, go sit down. And then I go and I don't get to hit. And I go and I sit down on the bench and I look over at my dad and my dad knows exactly what I did. I wimped out. Mm. I didn't take dominion in that moment. And I became a spectator in a game I was made to play. You know what? I think there are a lot of spouses that are spectators in a game that they should be playing. You got to get out there on the field. And you know what? Fear is going to present itself. But courage isn't a thing if fear doesn't first show up. You can't be courageous if fear doesn't show up. So you got to face your fear, whatever that is. If you got to go deep into your history and talk about some things you hadn't talked with your spouse about, if you've got to move forward toward your spouse when you don't want to, face those fears. And then ultimately, you'll not find yourself spectating, but you'll actually be in the game playing and you can play to win.
9: Yeah. I give you kudos for saying that. Yeah. I'm sitting here going, okay, that's gutsy for a guy to say I wimped out. Because if we were a little younger, I'd be all over you. Like, what are you talking about? But it's true. It's a good analysis or a good analogy for how we do that emotionally as well.
11: Said from the guy who can't even throw a fastball anymore.
9: Yeah, thanks.
11: Had rotator cuff surgery twice.
9: I'm coming back.
14: He's coming to Southpaw. You didn't know that. He's been practicing left.
9: Tori, you have to represent all women here at the table. Because you are the woman at the table.
15: Okay. Yeah,
9: you are. But when it comes to affection, now we're going to move a little bit in the other direction or in a further direction of physical touch. But when we're talking about affection, you also mentioned that instead of waiting for the right mood, we've got to be available, both husband and wife. The shoe's sometimes on the other foot with this, so I don't want to make that mm-hmm. gender stereotype, but most often it's the man who is thinking affection a little more deeply.
15: Right.
9: But speak to that issue of being available both ways, husband and wife being able to send the signal of affection is desired.
15: Yes.
9: How do we get into a healthier place? I'm telling you, people watching and listening know this. This is like the number one issue in marriage, negotiating physical intimacy.
15: Wow.
9: It's just, it becomes a problem for some reason. I think the enemy of our soul works incredible mischief in this area.
15: That's I totally can attest to that. I think it's a mindset. I think that our mindset has to be right. And I think that sometimes, I think for women, I know for myself that I kind of grew up thinking that affection and intimacy, and to be blunt, sex was for the man. And I did not, I didn't see it as something that was a blessing to me. And so that had to change. That mindset had to change, that God created intimacy. He created affection for me and for Jason. And as I began to see the blessing of it and to receive the gift that it was for me, I was able to give it in a better and in a more healthy way. But I think it was definitely a mindset. And I also think that as women, we go through seasons of childbearing and where we are, you know, touched out. I call it touched out, where kids are touching and clawing. And, you know, I have a picture of one of our kids, their hand is under the bathroom door. I said, I can't escape, right? Like, you can't escape. And and so I think there are seasons of that where you start to devalue the intimacy and the things that overwhelm you. And I think that for me, I had to get to a place where it's like, okay, my mindset is getting a little bit off here. I'm not seeing it as a blessing. I'm not seeing it as a good thing. And then to be able to, I think that we also, women need time to do that, to get into the right mindset, you know, that it can't just be expected that we can just drop everything. Like, I think a man's brain is a little bit more compartmentalized,
9: and everything,
15: things are kind of in boxes, and he can go from this to this in 0.5 seconds. Whereas a woman, everything's a little bit more connected. It takes us a little bit more time to get there. So men, if they can be patient with us, for us to make that transfer and for us to get into the mindset that we need.
11: And you know,
15: I've
11: heard Tori counsel a lot of women during this time where she's like, okay, you got to change your mindset and then you need some time to yourself. And with that time, what you need to be focusing on is appreciation for your husband.
15: Yeah.
11: That's actually so true. Start appreciating him. Mm-hmm. Like, notice the things that he does.
9: Because that's the doorway for a woman. It's not like men. I mean, like men, it's purely the physical thing. And I don't mean to make it simplistic and you send me a note and, you know, all that. But realistically, generally, that's it. Women need a different type of framework to say, okay, this helps me to get there.
15: Yes.
9: And that's, you know, connection
15: and
9: emotional attachment.
15: Yeah. Yes.
9: And you're blowing our mind. Like, what? What? Yeah. How does that connect with that?
11: And a guy.
9: But it does.
11: And we need to understand that for a woman and a husband, it's not wrong for her to talk about rewarding her husband if he can help her get to that place.
9: Yeah.
11: For her to say, hey, listen, if you can actually like vacuum the floor and then get all the kids ready for bed, give me some time and then later tonight. Like, that's not manipulation. That's motivation.
9: Yeah.
11: You're going to find him very motivated to do those things. And that is a very good and healthy. I mean, God is a rewarder of us. It talks all throughout Scripture how he rewards.
9: Well, and the other thing, like you guys say, be out there and use it humorously. I mean, you know, identify it, have fun with it.
15: Yeah.
9: You know,
15: exactly.
9: Hey, I'm going to be vacuuming tonight.
15: Yes.
9: So, and you could
15: you
9: say, well,
15: chores
9: it's going to take dishes and laundry on top of it, or whatever it might be.
15: Yeah.
9: Let's move into K, kill the crazy with a K, crazy with a K.
11: That's right.
9: Speak to kill the crazy. What is the crazy and how do we kill it?
11: What I'm talking about is if you know that you do something that annoys your spouse, stop it.
9: Oh, man.
15: Yeah.
11: Like what
9: dagger through the heart right there.
11: Why do we need to go any further on this?
15: Yeah.
11: It's not like, oh, this is just who I am. If you know that it's something that's really bothersome to your spouse, then quit.
9: Give me an example.
11: Bad breath.
9: Well, how do you quit that?
11: Well, you chew gum.
9: Okay.
11: You know, like if you're
9: in close
11: proximity.
9: You have one that's a little more manageable.
11: Yeah, yeah. But whatever it is, using the restroom and the seat always, you know, stays up.
9: Okay, yeah. I'm doing really well at that one.
11: Okay, good it's job. Like, okay, you're done,
9: I would get
11: you're
9: a
11: guy.
9: Star for that.
11: I tell you what, do her a favor and put the seat down.
9: Yes.
15: Yeah.
11: You know,
9: never
11: or
9: thought it would get to that, right?
11: Well, or if you're still in junior high and you don't raise the seat up before you use the restroom,
15: yeah.
11: wipe it off. Like, it's little things.
15: Yeah.
9: But Tori, that communicates I see you, I care about you. I
15: it
9: mean,
15: does.
9: It
15: does. It absolutely
9: and that's
15: does.
9: That's like a minor yes. example.
15: Yes,
9: but, you
15: it
9: know,
15: does. It communicates yeah. I care, I see you, I'm listening. I love the quote that we have for this chapter, and it's what is it says, some people don't know they're being annoying, which is even more annoying. And that is so true, right?
9: Right.
15: Like the awareness is so important. Some people, you don't know you're being annoying, which makes it even more annoying. So I think that the awareness of bringing awareness to it, it's like, oh, this really drives him crazy. Maybe there's something I can do about this.
11: Yeah.
15: Case in point is the seat, toilet seat. That was something that Jason did. And in the middle of the night is the worst because it's dark.
9: Jason.
15: I don't turn the lights on.
9: Jason.
15: And so I was like, it's really getting bothersome. And he just couldn't remember in the middle of the night to put it down. And then I was like, oh man, babe, you did it again. And I almost fell in the toilet.
9: And I guess there you have it. Getting to the basics here on Focus on the Family by falling in the toilet. We don't normally tackle tough topics like this, but...
14: You know, seat management is an important topic in many households. It's very serious.
9: Well, it starts like at about 1.5, right? You got to get that toddler up there. But let me tell you, seat management, that's pretty funny. And what a great conversation with Jason and Tori today. It was so practical and honoring of both spouses in marriage. Husbands and wives, we can't afford to take each other for granted, especially after 20 or 30 or more years. If you want a strong and healthy relationship that will last your lifetime, you need the principles in the Benham's book, Marriage A to Z, 30 Days to Relational Transformation. 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
14: And of course, if a monthly pledge is more than you can do right now, a generous one-time gift also helps. 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And while you're there, another resource we have is our free marriage assessment, which is easy, it's online, it's going to help you identify strengths in your relationship and maybe an area or two of improvement. And it'll give you a great way to have conversations in non-confrontational discussions. So look for the link to the marriage assessment at the website.
9: You know, our goal here at Focus on the Family is to be an ongoing resource for your marriage and family, whatever the questions you might have. 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
14: 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And thanks for joining us for Focus on the Family with Jim Daly. I'm John Fuller, inviting you back for more marriage insights from Jason and Tori Benham next time as we once more help you and your family thrive in Christ.

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1: 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I'm Tom Boone. With a look at D.C. area weather, mostly sunny, hazy, hot, humid today. Extreme heat watch in effect starting at 11 a.m. High temperature of 91. Sunny and 98 tomorrow. 102 on Thursday, maxing out on Friday with a high of 104 degrees. It's 71 degrees right now in the nation's capital, and Grace to You with John MacArthur is next on WAVA.
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0: But I will encourage you one more time to dial #250, say Micro, and switch to a 5-star American wireless company that won't let you down. Pure Talk.
1: Hello, I'm David Jeremiah. As America marks 250 years, we thank God for this nation and for the freedom we enjoy. But we also remember that freedom is never free. It has always been purchased at a great cost. We honor the courage and sacrifice of those who gave greatly so that liberty could live on. And as we remember their sacrifice, we are reminded to cherish what we have been given, to live with gratitude, and to look to the Lord with humble hearts. May we never take these blessings for granted, and may God continue to watch over and give His grace to our nation.
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3: God has promised Israel a kingdom. 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At the second coming, there's going to be redemption. At the second coming, there's going to be restoration. At the second coming, there's going to be a kingdom. But at the first coming, there was a terrible apostasy. There was a terrible rejection.
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5: When you were a kid, did you ever get a decoder ring and a box of cereal, a little toy that allowed you to decipher secret messages? Well, understanding the Bible is not about decoder rings. There are no secret messages in the Scriptures. But to really understand its meaning, you often need an in-depth knowledge of geography, ancient history, and biblical languages. That is certainly true of the chapter John MacArthur examines today on Grace to You. John once said that this might be the most difficult chapter he ever looked at. John's current study is called The Return and Reign of Jesus Christ. So now turn in your Bibles to Zechariah chapter 11, and here's John with today's lesson.
3: We've been studying the book of Zechariah, and we come now to the 11th chapter. And I've entitled this, The Rejection of the Good Shepherd. The Rejection of the Good Shepherd. It's a very sad chapter. It's a very grieving chapter. It's a very ugly chapter in many ways. And it, in comparison to chapters 9 and 10, stands out in a rather stark contrast. The chapter pictures the Lord Jesus as a shepherd. And that's not a concept unfamiliar to us, because the Old Testament talks about God as a shepherd. Psalm 23 says, "The Lord is my shepherd." The prophet Isaiah said that he gathers the little lambs and he gently leads those that are with young, pictures God as a shepherd. In John chapter 10 of the New Testament, Jesus said, "I am the good shepherd. The good shepherd cares for his sheep." And so the concept of God as a shepherd, of the Lord Jesus Christ as a shepherd, is not anything really new. But in most cases in the Old Testament, you find that in the presentation of God as shepherd, or even in the New Testament where Christ is presented as shepherd, the chapter is lovely. There's beauty to it. It's gracious. It's endearing. But when you come to the 11th chapter of Zechariah and you read here Zechariah's presentation of the shepherd, it is anything but beautiful. It is anything but lovely. It is anything but winsome. It is very ugly, it is very sinful, and that is apparent from the very first verse on to the end of the chapter. Now, with that introduction, let's go back to the 11th chapter. God has promised Israel a kingdom. God has promised Israel salvation. God has promised them a marvelous return, regathering, and restoration in the land. But suddenly, in chapter 11, the prophet of hope turns into a prophet of doom. And he turns from the glories of Messiah at his second coming and the glories of Messiah at his kingdom, and he turns to a national apostasy and a national rejection of Messiah that occurred at his first coming. Now, we know at the second coming is going to be redemption. At the second coming,

0: coming, there's going to be restoration. At the second coming, there's going to be a kingdom. But at the first coming, there was a terrible apostasy. There was a terrible rejection. And this chapter goes not so much to the second coming of Christ as to the first coming. And it predicts the rejection of the shepherd. The second point in the outline is the main point of the chapter, the rejection of the true shepherd. And this is a very, very severe, a very profound, a very straightforward, a very judicial kind of chapter. There's really no bright light in it. It's judgment. In fact, this may help you to see it in perspective. Chapter 11 tells us, watch this. Chapter 11 tells us why the promises of chapters 9 and 10 never came to pass when Jesus came the first time. Chapter 11 tells us why the promises of 9 and 10 never came to pass when Jesus came the first time. Because chapter 11 tells us that when he came the first time, they rejected him. And so that accounts for the postponing of the promises of 9 and 10. Now, I want us to look at this in the format of shepherds. You'll notice that all three of the points on the outline deal with shepherds. First, there is the ravage of the wailing shepherds. Second, there is the rejection of the true shepherd. And thirdly, there is the reception of the false shepherd. So the chapter follows the motif of shepherds. Let's look first of all at the ravage or the ruin of the wailing shepherds, verses 1 to 3. Let me read you the three verses. Open thy doors, O Lebanon, that the fire may devour thy cedars. Wail, fir tree, for the cedar is fallen because the glorious trees are spoiled. Wail, O ye oaks of Bashan, for the forest of the vintage is come down. There is a voice of the wailing of the shepherds, for their glory is spoiled. A voice of the roaring of young lions, for the pride of the Jordan is spoiled. Now, all those three verses are judgmental. Now watch, and I'll show you what they mean. It is obvious here that you see three different sections of land. Verse 1, Lebanon. Verse 2, Bashan. Verse 3, Jordan. If you know anything about the basic geography of Israel, you know that starts in the north and descends to the south. There's coming a storm of judgment, God says. And that storm is going to sweep from the north to the south. And the trees are sort of personalized here and made to be sort of the recipients of the judgment. But this is really only a metaphor. The trees stand for the sections of land. Lebanon was known for its cedars. Do you remember the wood that was used to build Solomon's temple were the cedars from Lebanon? Lebanon was known for the mighty cedar trees, massive, beautiful trees, and some of the mountains of Lebanon rise high, way high, and they're just covered with trees. These mighty trees fell. And then there was the area of Bashan. Now, Lebanon was the north border of the land of Israel. On the Syrian-Palestinian border at the north is Lebanon. And coming down south a little bit and going east a little bit, to the east of Jordan was the area of Bashan. The area of Bashan was an area populated by oak trees. And then descending further down into the lower part of the land, you come to the Jordan Valley, which runs all the way to the Dead Sea. And all of this is going to be consumed in this tremendous judgment that hits the land. Now, I really believe that the judgment that God is speaking about here is an actual devastation. It's not a literal fire that burns trees, but it is an actual devastation. It's not just a spiritual judgment, but it is a real judgment. Where real people die, real death. Where the land of Israel is really judged. In fact, in verse 1, Lebanon is told to open its doors. There's no sense in fighting it. You might as well just throw open the doors and let it happen. And once you see Lebanon go, verse 2, you oaks of Bashan, you might as well wail. The fir tree might as well wail. Why? Because if the mighty cedar goes, the fir tree isn't going to be able to stand. In other words, when the high and the mighty are fallen, every lesser tree is going to be unable to escape. from the high and the mighty all the way down the line. And some people have likened these trees to the leadership of Israel and said that this is a spiritual judgment on the hierarchy of Israel, all the way from the high and the mighty, the priests and so forth, and the elders and the scribes and the rulers, down all the way to the common man. And maybe there is that implication also. But in this judgment, when the mighty fall, everything goes as well. And when you see the forest of the vintage come down, in other words, that's referring to Lebanon. When you see the finest forest, the glorious trees, the splendid trees, when they go, and actually the Hebrew says, the inaccessible or impenetrable forest. That's literally what it means when it says the forest of vintage. The impenetrable Lebanon, the mighty Lebanon falls. When the best goes, everything else better wail because it's going to go too. And so the fir trees wail and the mighty oaks wail and there's a wailing all the way down in Jordan. Notice this, verse 3, there is the voice of the roaring of the lions, for the pride of the Jordan is spoiled. This is interesting. After the captivity of the northern kingdom, wild beasts began to multiply around the Jordan. You can check out 2 Kings 17:25, Jeremiah 49:19, and Jeremiah 50:44. And in those passages, 2 Kings 17, Jeremiah 49, and chapter 50 there, is the indication that wild beasts proliferated the Jordan area for many centuries. It became literally a place where lions dwelt in the thick foliage. And so verse 3 is saying the lions will roar when they see the devastation that comes. And there was devastation. Now notice the response to this. The one human response you find is in verse 3. There is a voice of the wailing of the shepherds, for their glory is spoiled. Here are the shepherds. Are these just literal shepherds? Well, possibly. And they're crying and howling like an animal, the Hebrew word. Literally howling like a coyote or like a lone wolf. Screeching and wailing because all of their pastures have been devastated. Because all of the grass that they needed has been burned up and destroyed and the hills are denuded. And again, some say it may be a reference to those who are the shepherds of Israel, the leaders, and it may be. But the sum of it all, the trees and the grass and the animals and the leadership, it all falls into the same wail as God's great judgment comes. Now, we meet then the wailing shepherds, and they wail because they've been ravaged. The question is, to what destruction does this refer? At what point in Israel's history did this happen? And I'm going to give you what I believe to be the soundest and the best interpretation. And incidentally, it's the oldest one. It's the old one that the old rabbis believed, and it's still currently held by many scholars, and I'm convinced it's true, that what this is referring to is the destruction of Israel and Jerusalem that occurred in 70 AD. You remember that after Jesus was crucified around 30 or so AD, 40-some years later, nearly 40 years later, there was the great devastation. The Roman army came in and destroyed Jerusalem. And I mean, when they destroyed Jerusalem, they didn't just destroy Jerusalem. They destroyed Jerusalem good. 1,100,000 Jews died. 1,100,000. They threw 100,000 bodies over the wall just for the sport of it. In years following that, Hadrian marched through the area north toward Galilee and destroyed 985 towns. Literally devastating the state of Israel. Scattering them all over the world. And only in your lifetime have they come back since 1918 and following. And I believe that what he sees here is this unbelievable devastation that occurred in 70 AD. And the reason I believe that is because of what immediately follows, which is given as the reason for the judgment. And the reason for the judgment is the rejection of the shepherd. And that just fits history beautifully, because when they rejected Jesus Christ, it wasn't 40 years later until their whole nation went out of existence as a nation, although the Jewish people have been preserved as individual people. And so we find, first of all, the general warning of the ravage of the wailing shepherds. And then the reason for this ravage comes in the second point, the rejection of the true shepherd. Let's look at verse 4. And all the way through verse 14, he discusses the rejection of the true shepherd. We can't really reproduce today, I don't think, vividly enough in our minds, unless somebody could make a movie about this. And maybe that wouldn't even do it. We can't really understand the ravaging that occurred in the destruction of Jerusalem in 70 AD and the years following. I mean, when the Roman army came down, they literally destroyed an entire civilization of people, except for the remnant that managed to escape and be preserved by God to be regathered today. Utter devastation. During the siege of the city of Jerusalem, the Jewish people even began to eat their own children because of the starvation. Incredible destruction occurred. This is the devastation that happened. And this devastation, beloved, was God's act of judgment on the rejection of the true shepherd. The shepherds were ravaged and they wailed, but they wailed as wailing shepherds because they had rejected the true shepherd. Now, I want to give you some information you have to understand this prophecy. I've studied a lot of chapters in the Bible. I don't think I ever studied one that's more difficult than this one. But I want you to see the flow of it, because the overall flow and purpose of the chapter is very clear in spite of some of the little nuances in the Hebrew that are very difficult, and I don't want to get bogged down in all of those. There is an important key to the chapter. Now, you got to get this. There are many styles of prophetic utterance in the Old Testament. I remember having a course in Old Testament prophecy, and my professor was Dr. Feinberg, and he really knew this. And he opened up to me an understanding of so many kinds of prophetic method that I never understood. And one of them that he talked about that was interesting, I thought, was the fact that the prophets often made a prophecy by acting out a symbolic act. In other words, rather than just verbalizing something, they literally acted out something. For example, Isaiah 8 might be a fitting example. Don't turn to it. I'll just read a verse or two real quick. Isaiah 8. Moreover, the Lord said to me, take a great scroll and write in it with a man's pen concerning Maher Shalal Hashbaz. And I took to me faithful witnesses to record, etc., etc., etc. In other words, the Lord said, I want you to do a demonstration, Isaiah. Get a big scroll and write some stuff on it. Well, that was a demonstration. That was doing something very visible as a symbol of a certain prophecy. Now, that seems to be what is going on in this chapter. God is speaking to Zechariah, asking Zechariah to be an actor, to play a part, to put on a symbolic act, to enter on a stage. He says, now, Zach, I want you to be a shepherd. He said, I want you to play the part of a shepherd, okay? And then he goes on to tell him step by step what to do. Now, everything that Zechariah acts out is a picture of Jesus Christ. Now, I hope you understand that approach to prophecy. He symbolically carries out certain actions that speak of the rejection of Jesus Christ. And they are very, very, very vivid things that he does. Let's look at them, beginning at verse 4. Thus saith the Lord my God, feed the flock of the slaughter. Now, first, Zechariah is to feed the flock of the slaughter. Now, the word here to feed is the word tend in the Hebrew. It means to care for, to feed, to lead, to nurse. It's used in Psalm 23 to speak of the ministry of a shepherd. He says, now, the first thing I want you to do in your role as a shepherd is act out a feeding. Feed the flock. And that would mean, of course, to teach them. I want you to be like the true shepherd, like the spiritual shepherd, and you feed the flock, the word of God. Now, notice what he calls the flock of the slaughter. That's not the most endearing term. That doesn't sound a lot like Psalm 23, does it? If we were to put it in modern English, we would say, feed the flock intended for butchering. Because that's exactly what it means. Feed the flock intended for butchering. The flock is the covenant nation, but the covenant nation has been unfaithful. The covenant nation has turned their back on the shepherd, and he says, you feed the flock intended for butchering. He's saying, look, Israel has rejected the shepherd. They are then, therefore, designated as the flock for butchering. But I'm going to give him a chance. I'm going to feed him. I'm going to try to feed him and see if they'll eat. That's essentially what I believe he's saying. So the Lord here is sort of played by Zechariah in this little play. And Zechariah is to go to this flock that is already, God knows, it's already in the plan. God has known it. They're a flock for butchering. There's going to be a horrible devastation. There's going to be a horrible judgment. But before the judgment comes, God says, I want to try to feed them one more time. And that's essentially what Jesus did, didn't he? 70 years before the great butchering of Israel, God came and tried to feed the flock. Would they be fed? For the most part, they would not be fed. And so they were a flock for slaughter.
1: You're listening to Grace to You, the Bible teaching ministry of John MacArthur. John's current series is titled The Return and Reign of Jesus Christ. Now, today, John talked about a sobering reality, the judgment ahead for those who reject Christ. And with future judgment in mind, I'd like to play a call-in question we received some years ago from a listener named Lisa. Here's the question, and then you'll hear John's response.
2: Hello, Pastor John. My name is Lisa, and I live in Palm Bay, Florida. My question is, I know that Scripture says to be absent from body is to be present with the Lord. My question is, if you're in the presence of the Lord, why is it necessary to be judged on Judgment Day? I mean, is it because you get more jewels on your crown? Is it because of status in heaven? I'm confused about that a little bit. Thank you so much. Bye-bye.
3: Hey, thank you so much, Lisa. Appreciate your question, and it's a really good question. We're talking about a judgment that is a judgment for the purpose of rewards. There will be no judgment on sin. And that's crystal clear from Romans 8, verse 1. Now there is therefore now no condemnation to those who are in Christ Jesus. Why? Because the Lord Jesus on the cross took our full judgment. In other words, he died and paid the full penalty for our sins, for all the sins of all the people who would ever believe through all of human history. So there is no judgment on our sin. But this is what the New Testament calls the Bema judgment, which is a word that really means a reward, like when you watch the Olympics and you see platforms that the winners stand on and they receive a medal. Oh, it's that kind of judgment that we're talking about when we talk about facing the Lord to receive a reward. And that's what Paul says. In fact, he looks at his own life and says, you know, I'm not the right person to judge myself. He says, even if I know nothing against myself, herein am I not justified, because obviously he's a little biased in his own favor, as we all are. But he says, I wait for the day when the Lord renders righteous judgment. And the fruit of that day, every man will receive his reward from God. So it's a time of reward. There's no fear in the life of a believer that in heaven somehow, and I've heard this said when I was a kid, all their sins are going to be flashed on a screen and the Lord's going to make much out of that. That is not true. Once you leave this world as a believer, all sin will be forgotten. All that will be left will be God's reward to give us for those things that we have done for him that were not worthless, but were priceless. And that's what we're looking forward to.
1: That's right, friend. 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Now for the entire Grace to You staff, I'm Phil Johnson. Thanks for joining us today. Be back tomorrow as John MacArthur looks at God's wrath against sinners and why his punishment is never too harsh. It's another half hour of unleashing God's truth, one verse at a time, on Grace to You.
4: 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I'm Tom Boone. 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
10: SRN News, I'm Rich Thomason in Washington. President Trump says a Supreme Court ruling allowing states to count late-arriving mail-in ballots underscores the importance of Congress passing the Save America Act to ensure election integrity. As for the High Court's ruling, the president says it does come as something of a surprise. Among key Supreme Court rulings expected to be released today, a case focusing on the president's executive order that limits birthright citizenship. The High Court also expected to weigh in on the legality of Idaho and West Virginia laws that bar transgender athletes from competing in female sports. Extreme heat advisories, watches, warnings posted across a wide area from the Midwest to the Mid-Atlantic and Northeast as a dangerous heat wave settles in. On Wall Street, Dow futures 105 points higher. More details, SRNNews.com.
11: 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Phineas survived because Christians hid him from the Nazis, risking everything to save his life. 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

0: When Jesus washed his disciples' feet, he certainly provided a great example of humility, but that wasn't the full thrust of what he was doing. Today on Truth for Life, Alistair Begg points us to the deeper truths that Jesus' action portrayed. Let's open our Bibles to chapter 13 in John's Gospel.
1: Well, let's move on from the humility that Jesus displays to the clarity that, if you like, Jesus provides. We won't delay on this, but we need to understand the custom of the day. I'm sure many of us are familiar with it, therefore it's just tedious when you have to listen to the fellow go and take about 15 minutes describing something that could be described in a sentence. So let's just try and get right through it, shall we? The roads of Palestine were unsurfaced, they were uncleaned. In dry weather, the traveler's feet would be dusty. In wet weather, they would squelch through the mud, and they would be quite challenging. Consequently, the wearing of open sandals would bring their feet at the end of a journey into the context of a home in need of attention before they went very far. As a result of that, there were water pots at the door. The water pots were there in order to be used for the washing of the feet. Along with the water pots, there was often a servant. The servant would then know what he was supposed to do: take the water, wash the feet, let the people in for the meal. If the servant wasn't present, then the person who was responsible for the home would then exercise due humility in fulfilling the role of the servant, so that you, having been welcomed to the house, would enjoy the privileges. We've been doing much the same in enjoying the hospitality of someone around the lake. We've actually had one of those coolers with water in it all week, so that when we come up off the beach, we stand in the cooler and shake around a little, so that our feet may then be presentable when we go into the house. Half the time the water has been so cold, it's been a challenge all of its own. But nevertheless, and despite how much I've asked my wife just to stand there and wash my feet for me, it just hasn't happened. Well, the interesting thing is that in terms of the custom of the day, it just hadn't happened. And you will notice the disciples had presumably worked themselves up into such a state of competitive pride, or that they'd just grown so disinterested in one another that the meal was already being served. It's within the context of the meal, you'll notice that. He got up and took off his outer clothing and engaged in these things. Now, here's the real issue, and at this point we have to fasten down. We need to grasp the symbolism which Peter clearly misses. We need to grasp the symbolism which Peter clearly misses. Because if we miss it with him, then we miss the whole thing, and then it can just so easily become a form of moralism. Here's humility, why don't you try and be humble? It is a lesson in humility, but that is not ultimately what it is. In chapter 3, he's spoken about the need for spiritual birth. In chapter 4, about the nature of spiritual living water. In chapter 6, about spiritual bread, he who is the bread of life. And now he is addressing the issue of spiritual cleansing. And the perplexity of Peter in verse 6 is understandable, in that he confronts the incongruity of what is taking place. In other words, he recognizes what John the Baptist recognized when Jesus comes towards him to be baptized by him. And John the Baptist says, "You come to be baptized by me? Shouldn't I be being baptized by you?" And on that occasion, Jesus, who remembers, says, "Let it be so now, for thus it is fitting to fulfill all righteousness." In other words, John, just do what I'm asking you. This is the way it has to be. Now, in a similar vein, the perplexity of Peter is obvious. He came to Simon Peter, who said to him, "Lord, are you going to wash my feet?" Or in the King James Version, which I love, "Lord, dost thou my feet wash?" It just kind of rings somehow, doesn't it? "Lord, dost thou my feet wash? You're going to wash my feet?" And the conversation, you see, is a classic illustration. It's part of the dramatic irony that you get in John's gospel all over the place. For example, you see it in John chapter 4, where the woman and Jesus are talking at cross purposes. Jesus says, "You know, if you knew who it was who was talking to you, you would ask him for a drink of water and you'd never need water again." And she says, "Oh, I'd love to get that water because I hate coming down here in the middle of the day." Well, they're talking at cross purposes. Jesus is talking about a water that will quench her spiritual thirst. She's thinking purely in physical terms. Jesus here is dealing with something at a spiritual level. Peter is responding at an obviously physical level. And it is a classic illustration of the danger the mistakes which emerge from conceiving in physical terms of that which is clearly spiritual in significance. That, incidentally, is the whole issue of eat my body, eat my flesh. We're not going to stop on that. And you will notice that Jesus tells them in verse 7, you don't realize now what I'm doing, but later you will understand. In other words, the penny's going to drop later on. That's the significance, incidentally, of what you find in John chapter 16, when Jesus says to them, I have much more to say to you, more than you can now bear, but when he, the Spirit of truth, comes, he will guide you into all truth, and so on. In other words, that is an express promise for the apostles, so that they will be guided into the truth that to this point they've never fully got. And when they get it, then they'll be able to write it down so that in the letters, in the epistles, we will have an understanding of what unfolded in the Gospels. People come to John 16 and they say, well, of course, he's going to guide us into all truth, as if somehow or another that is for us. It's actually not ultimately for us, it's for the disciples. They were the ones who had seen it all but didn't get it. What do you mean you wash my feet? What do you mean I need this? What do you mean you're going to suffer and die? You shouldn't be suffering and dying. And Jesus says, well, you know, eventually the penny will drop. When the Spirit of God comes, he will lead you into all truth. And then when Peter begins to write his letter, he's able to say, Christ died for sins once for all, the righteous for the unrighteous, to bring us to God. So you have the fact plus the interpretation. Well, you see, at this point, he is absolutely at sea, hence his question. Now, let's be fair to Peter. He's aware of the incongruity that the situation presents. But he's dreadfully unaware of the incongruity of a disciple telling his Lord and Master what he may and may not do. Right? Look at verse 8. No, said Peter, you shall never wash my feet. Peter, this is not a good start, man. You've got a whole chronicle of these things going. I mean, by now, surely you ought to get it. You've had the, blessed are you, Simon Bar-Jonah, for flesh and blood has not revealed this to you, but my Father is in heaven. There's an attaboy, followed immediately by, get behind me, Satan. And here he goes again. And now I'm coming here to wash your feet. Lord, dost my feet thou wash? Yeah. No. Okay. Peter, unless by means, and I this is if you like the Alistair Begg expanded version of the verse, unless by means of my entire work of humiliation, of which this feet washing is only a part, unless I cleanse you from your sins, you do not share with me in the fruits of my redemptive work. Now listen, as in verse 9, Peter swings with the pendulum right across to the other side. It's standard Peter. Then, Lord, not just my feet, but I'll take the whole package, my hands and my head as well. Now, will you notice that even in this, Peter is reluctant to have Jesus do what Jesus is going to do. Jesus might legitimately say, I didn't say anything to you about your hands and your head, clown. I'm here to wash your feet. You know, first of all, I don't want my feet washed. Then I want my own program. Peter is such a tremendous encouragement to many of us, isn't he? Big mouth plus fat head. Because he still completely misunderstands the meaning of the action. Jesus is not in this washing cleansing his disciples, but he is in this washing symbolizing that cleansing which is provided in the blood he is about to be shed. Years ago, I heard an address given by somebody, actually one of my friends, and he gave this address. And his address was, there are some things that can only be dealt with a basin and a towel. And I wrote him a note and I said, hey, how could you expound John 13 and leave it there? Because it's not about water and a basin, it's about the blood of the cross. And unless you get to the blood of the cross, you've completely missed the point of the water and the basin and the towel. And he wrote back and said, cynically, I wish I was a genius like you that understood the Bible. I'm sorry, I'm just a poor peon and I don't know what I'm talking about. And I don't ever want to play golf with you again. And it's actually only in the last 4 or 5 years that we have been reconciled to one another and talked with one another. That's the facts. I didn't write it in judgment. I wrote it in the way that I want somebody to write to me, as they frequently do, and point out the missing links. So that's why Jesus then uses the imagery of the man who bathes. Verse 10, a person who has had a bath needs only to wash his feet. His whole body is clean. In other words, he didn't have to keep going and having a bath every 20 minutes. What is he saying? He who is the one cleansed by the shedding of my blood, he who is justified by my grace, doesn't need to be cleansed totally again and again, but is in need of daily cleansing by the sanctifying work of the Spirit. That is why when sin enters into the life of the believer, we don't have to become a Christian all over again. In the same way that when your father says, I want you to bring the car home by 11:30, prompt, and you bring the car home at 12:30 a.m., not prompt, the following morning at the breakfast table, we got a little bit of a problem. There is a cloud come down between father and son. The relationship is intact. He's still my dad. I'm still his son. But the enjoyment of the relationship has been impaired by my disobedience. I don't have to ask him to become my dad again. I have to ask him to forgive me for the fact that I didn't do what he asked me to do and it spoiled my relationship with him. Hence the importance of coming constantly to God in repentance and in faith. The Christian life is a life of daily repentance. If it isn't, then we're not even awake. Because you can hardly get out of your bed without sin in your soul. So you have to come again. Back again for fresh cleansing. Now what we understand, and we must move to a final point and to a close, is you will notice Jesus says, and you are clean. You are clean. But not every one of you. In other words, he says, you are the sharers in the redemption which I am coming to provide. Wash me, and I shall be whiter than snow. That's the picture that is here. It is that cleansing which baptism portrays, but does not perform. And it is that cleansing which ought to cause us, each of us, to confront this question. Namely, if this is a dramatic illustration of the cleansing that is provided by the blood of Jesus, have I been cleansed by Christ's blood? Have I come to him and asked him to make real in my experience what he has made possible in his death? If you like, in the words of the old hymn, have you been to Jesus for the cleansing flood? Are you washed in the blood of the Lamb? Are your garments spotless? Are they white as snow? Are you washed in the blood of the Lamb? You say, well, no, my garments are not spotless. Well, yes, they are, because remember, he gave you a robe of righteousness, which you don't deserve. He covered you over with a robe of Christ's righteousness. I have been saved from sin's penalty. I have been cleansed. I don't need re-cleansed, as it were. And it is this, that in this expression of humility, Jesus is making clear. In fact, if you like, Peter's protest displays the pride of the man or the woman who will not come to Christ in this way, confident of their own ability to clean themselves up, confident of their own ability to put themselves right with God, instinctively convinced that they are in no need of any kind of divine cleansing. They would rather do something for God than admit that they are hopelessly and helplessly lost, unless God were to intervene and do something for them. In other words, they are the Naamans of the 21st century. The Naamans of the 21st century. With their entourage. I'm not going to go and dip myself in that filthy Jordan River, no matter who says it. No, I will not go to Christ and admit that I am unfit for heaven and unable to rectify it. My word, there must be other ways and other places that this entry gate of heaven may be approached. No. No other door. No other way. No other guide to the realms of day. No other helper when tempted astray. No other friend but Jesus. Now it is when we get all of that that we can then put the PS on and notice not only the humility Jesus displays and the clarity that he provides, but the activity that he expects. And you'll notice his question in verse 12. When he had finished washing their feet, he put on his clothes and returned to his place. And he said, "Do you understand what I have done for you? You call me teacher and Lord, and that's the right thing, for that's what I am. Now that I, your Lord and teacher, have washed your feet, you also should wash one another's feet. I've set you an example that you should do as I've done for you. I tell you the truth, no servant is greater than his master, and a messenger is not greater than the one who sent him. Now that you know these things, you will be blessed if you do them." Now the question, of course, is Jesus here instituting a new ordinance, that of feet washing, as some today teach? I don't think so. It's my opinion. It's not a main thing or a plain thing. Therefore, I'm not prepared to go to the mat and die over the discussion. And I don't want to have the discussion with you afterwards. I just let you know that immediately. Because it's quite boring to me. "I tell you the truth," he says, "I have set you an example that you should do as I have done for you." I think it's significant that he doesn't say that you should do what I have done for you. You should do as I have done for you. In the "as" is all of the symbolism and all of the notion and nature of humble service. I think the correct application has to be there. I know that many believe other than that, or at least some do. And this very incident has its own meaning within its own context, whether it's repeated or not. It sets within the context and the culture of the time. I think this incident is similar, for example, to understanding 1 Corinthians 8 and the food offered to idols. How do you take the story of the food offered to idols written in the context of 1 Corinthians and make application of it in the 21st century in America? Because there isn't food offered to idols. What is the principle? In the immediate historical cultural expression, the principle is don't offend your weaker brother. So if you get all tied up in the food offered to idols, you may miss the point of application. In the same way, we could have one of the most phenomenal disagreements about whether you should wash each other's feet or not, and all get in a huff with one another and miss the fact that the whole point of the story was that we should serve one another in a selfless way, not argue with one another about who's right in terms of the interpretation of the foot washing. It's fantastic, really. We have the ability to mess things up, you know, just at the drop of a hat. No, I think if we understand straightforwardly that the central focus is on humility, and God in Christ looks for that to be a mark, a hallmark of our Christian experience, and that we understand in verse 17 that there is a blessedness that attends the life of humble service, then we're on the right track. After all, remember Jesus says to his followers, you know, he says, at the end of the day, you're just unprofitable servants. You know, when you've done your best, you can only say, we only did what we were supposed to do. You know, why do you expect applause when you're finished? You just did what you were asked to do. Oh, it's nice to say thank you and to commend one another. But that's for them to do. Let another praise you. You don't exalt yourself. No, Peter, when he finally got this, remember he writes in his own letter in 1 Peter 5, and he says, "Humble yourselves, therefore, under God's mighty hand, that in due time he may exalt you." Paul writes to the Romans, and he says, "Don't any one of you think of yourselves more highly than you ought, but think of yourselves with sober judgment according to the proportion of grace and wisdom and faith that God has given you, and then go ahead and exercise your responsibilities." Two quotes and we're done. One from Samuel Rutherford, a Scotsman. The other from David Wells, born in Rhodesia, but probably an Englishman. Humility has nothing to do with depreciating ourselves and our gifts in ways we know to be untrue. You know, like, oh no, I couldn't play the piano. I can't play the piano. Okay, it's not that. Even humble attitudes can be masks for pride. Humility is that freedom from ourself which enables us to be in positions in which we have neither recognition nor importance, neither power nor validity, and even experience deprivation, and yet have joy and delight. It is the freedom of knowing that we are not at the center of the universe, not even in the center of our own private universe. Good quote, huh? Rutherford, in his journals, and in my little black book, this comes quote number one. If you listen to people preach, they very quickly will reveal their sins. This is quote number one in my black book. It reads, "Be humbled, walk softly, down with your topsail, stoop, stoop. It is a low entry to go in at heaven's gates." It is a low entry to go in at heaven's gates.
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1: Father, thank you this morning. Again, that we can turn to the Bible. Thank you that we're able to go out of here and read it again for ourselves and see what's true and helpful and sensible. Grant that what is true may find a resting place in our thinking, that if anything is untrue or unclear or unhelpful, that you might help us just to banish it from our recollection. And we pray that we might be found in Christ and increasingly like Christ, and this morning particularly in terms of humble service. And now we commend the rest of the day to you, all of its exciting opportunities for friendship and for relaxation and for enjoyment. And we walk out in the strength and power of Jesus, in whose name we pray. Amen.
0: I'm Bob Lapine. Hope you'll join us tomorrow when we'll explore the deep compassion Jesus expressed for the lost and hurting, even those who are often overlooked. The Bible teaching of Alistair Begg is furnished by Truth for Life, where the learning is for living.
2: 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Mostly sunny today, hazy, hot, humid, and extreme heat watch in effect starting at 11 a.m. High today of 91 degrees. Sunny in 98 tomorrow, 102 on Thursday, and maxing out on Friday with a high of 104 degrees. Right now, it's 72 degrees in the nation's capital, and In Touch is up next on WAVA.
3: Hello, my friends. Be encouraged. It's a beautiful day in the DMV. Beautiful day to smile, to laugh, and enjoy one another, knowing that with Christ, the best is yet to come. Don't panic. Pause and pray about it. Move forward with God. Scripture says, weeping may endure for a night, but joy will come in the morning time. I'm Apostle Dr. Nelson K. Williams, Senior Pastor.
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4: The culture is dominating our conversation. Who this movie star is, who this ball player is, what he's wearing, what she's wearing. Because we live in that kind of a culture. The things that go on around us, the laws that are being passed, the attitudes that people have, and the way Christians oftentimes find themselves, oftentimes too late, caught up in this culture with its vain philosophies, with its immoral attitudes and actions, and then we wonder why the church has such little influence and impact on our society.
5: There was a time when the television sat in the corner of the room. Now the screen is carried in our hands. We don't just watch culture, we scroll it and we stream it. While technology isn't the enemy, the messages that it delivers shape how we think about truth, morality, and even God. Today on In Touch, the teaching ministry of Dr. Charles Stanley, we'll get a biblical frame of reference, one that, if applied, will help us in surviving our present culture.
4: A culture like you and I live in is certainly not a big friend to Christians. And so what we have to ask is this: how do you and I live in a culture that is so opposed to what we believe and whose lifestyle is so totally different from ours? How do we live in a culture like this without being captivated by it, overwhelmed by it, overcome by it, and most of all, without becoming like it? How do we live in this culture but live above it? Well, that's what I want to talk about in this message, and I want to talk about the key to living in the culture as we live in and yet not becoming a part of it. So I want you to turn to the little book of Titus. And beginning in verse 5, he gives us a little reasoning here. He says, "For this reason I left you in Crete, that you would set in order what remains and appoint elders in every city as I directed you." Then he tells him what kind of people he should be looking for and so forth. Then he comes to verse 9. And he talks about one of the key qualities that these people are to have, and that's this: holding fast the faithful word, which is in accordance with the teaching, so that he will be able to both exhort in sound doctrine and to refute those who contradict. Now, here's the phrase I want you to notice. He says, holding fast the faithful word. What does he mean when he talks about holding fast? Simply this: when you hold something, you hold it by your hand. When he says holding fast the faithful word, the word means to cling to hold it tight, to hold it close. That is to apply it to your life. So here's what Paul is saying. He says, teaching them to hold tightly to the word of God, cling to the truth of the word of God, apply it to your life. Because he knew that the Christians that live in that culture of Crete, they would be so highly influenced, very subtly influenced, that before long, you couldn't tell the Christian from the non-Christian. What a message for our day and time, because we live in that kind of a culture. And we could use many other words to describe the things that go on around us, the laws that are being passed, the attitudes that people have, and the way Christians oftentimes find themselves, oftentimes too late, caught up in this culture with its vain philosophies, with its immoral attitudes and actions, and then we wonder why the church has such little influence and impact on our society. It does have a relationship with the fact that we have ceased to cling to, we have ceased, listen, hold tightly to the principles and the teachings of the Word of God. Now, practically speaking, you said, practically speaking, then how do we cling to it? How do you cling to the Word of God? How do you keep this in your heart and in your

0: mind, before your eyes, and on your lips. Well, there's seven short things. I'm going to give you time to write them down. And the first one is this. Read it carefully. Don't just read through it quickly. Let me read two or three verses right quick. Read it carefully. What does it say? What does it say? Meditate upon it daily. Read it carefully. Meditate upon it daily. That is, what is this really saying? And how am I to handle this? What is God saying about himself and about me? Thirdly, study it seriously. This is not just another book. Listen, why do you suppose somebody had the idea of calling this Holy Bible? Because it's from a holy God. That's the reason this is holy. We read it carefully. We meditate upon it daily. And listen, not only that, but we study it seriously, and we believe it wholeheartedly. We believe it wholeheartedly. We obey it consistently. We apply it personally. And we share it confidently. Now, what happens? How does the culture ultimately destroy us? I want you to jot these down. I'm going to give you a list. Number one, when you do not hold the Word of God closely, then the following things happen. The culture gets your attention. They get your attention. All kinds of ways they throw things at you to get your attention. It's number one. Secondly, eventually they begin to influence you because you keep listening and you keep watching. So they get your attention by that. That's appealing. Then they begin to influence your thinking. The third thing that happens is this. They win your affections. And what you first were not interested in got your attention. You became very interested. And the next thing you know, won your affections. Once it wins your affections, the next thing that happens is it redirects your focus. Before, you were focused on spiritual things, but now you find yourself more focused on the culture around you, what other people are thinking, what they're saying, so they redirect your focus. Next thing is, before long, you realize they're dominating your conversation. The culture's dominating your conversation. Who this movie star is, who this ball player is, what he's wearing, what she's wearing. In other words, all of these things, what happens is, your interest level has been redirected, and therefore it dominates your conversation. What is your conversation primarily filled with today? The next thing that happens, you know what? It influences your dress, the way you dress. Oh, you don't think so? Let me give you an example. Enough Christian young women have watched, got their attention, influence their thinking, change their focus. And you know what happens? Now they're cutting their blouses off. They're lowering whatever else they're wearing. Why? I'll tell you why. They're doing it because that's what seems to be the thing to do. You know what they've done? They have allowed the culture to determine the way they dress. And I would say to any young lady, would you dress like that and walk into the presence of the Son of God? No, you wouldn't. Why do you let the culture around you influence you to dress in a way that is certainly far from being the best? Or even oftentimes just plain decency? Let me ask you a question. For a Christian, what do you want people to look at? It is our eyes we want people to look at. Why? Because that's who we are. Don't let the culture clog your mind with false ideas and patterns of belief and behavior that you become less than what God wants you to be. You know, if you have good self-esteem, you don't have to show off anything. The fact that you want to show off something says you have poor self-esteem and you're trying to do something to get somebody's attention. If you live a godly life, you won't have to worry about getting anybody's attention. Listen to this. They will see it in your eyes. They will see it in your countenance. And they will feel it in your presence. You don't have to undress to get their attention. But the culture is working at it. Listen, dominating your conversation, influencing your dress, and also influencing your choice of music. There's no doubt about it that music, the way we have it today, oftentimes has been one of the key weapons of Satan to drag millions of young people away from godly ideas, the Word of God, truth, decency, morality, godliness. And what do they do? You see, there's all kind of music. Somebody says, well, everybody has all kind of music. That's right. There's all kinds. What does it do to you? Does it cause you to worship God? Now, there's lots of songs out there that are displeasant, good songs, and doesn't have any physical effect. Can have you make you have an emotional feeling of feeling good because of it. But if it so works in your body that you begin to feel sensual, what you have to ask is this: where did that come from? That's why you have to be careful what you listen to, how you dress. The world culture has penetrated every facet of our society. One of the most powerful weapons is music. You know what else will happen? Watch this. We're talking about the effect of the culture. The culture will steal God's tithe from God's work because they'll say, you ought to have this. Get in debt. You got to buy. I have a new one of these, or some of that, and some of this over here. And after all, you don't only have one life. You got to live it up. Next thing you know, you're in debt. Next thing you know, you're taking God's tithe to pay off debts because you've misused God's money because you let the world persuade you, indoctrinate you, cloud your mind, fog your whole belief system. And now what happens? They got you trapped. Debt is a trap. I've never heard anybody in all of my years say, I love being in debt. No, but I've heard many, many people say, oh, I wish to God I were not in debt. You know what else the secular society around us is going to do? They alter your schedule. You say, well, they can't alter my schedule. Oh, yes, they have. And yes, they do. You know how? Because you stop clinging to the Word of God and following its principles and the teachings of Jesus, here's what happened. Altered your schedule so you don't read it much anymore. Time you spent reading the Scriptures and filling your mind with the thoughts of God, now you fill it with the thoughts of the world. You let them. Listen, you know what you did? You allowed them to change your schedule. You know what else they'll do? They'll fill your mind with sensuality and immoral thoughts over and over and over and over and over again until finally, you know what's happening? You're committing the very things you see on TV. Or the lust pattern in your life has become so strong you feel that you're in bondage. Isn't it interesting that Satan offers these awesome promises only to find yourself in bondage of something now you hate because you cannot stop. You know why? You severed yourself from the anchor, the living Word of God. Then what happens? They want to ruin your witness. The culture wants to drag you away from God. The culture can't get you away from God until they get you away from the book. Until they get you away from God's book, they can't get you away from God. And once they do, it ruins your witness. Then you're so much like them, it doesn't make any difference any longer. They love your company now because you're no longer a contradiction to the way they live. You're so much like them, you don't bother them anymore. So how you doing? Glad to see you. Before, because you were like salt and like light. Now you're so much like them, it doesn't make any difference anymore. If you don't cling to the Word of God, listen carefully, you will not cling to God. He gave us this book. He gave us this truth for our, listen, not only for our salvation, but for our protection. And you know what will happen? Eventually, the culture will make you useless for the kingdom of God. Because having altered your schedule, you have no time to serve Him, little or no time to read His Word at all. And now that you're spending your money on things rather than giving God what ought to be given to Him, You're not interested in people being saved any longer because you see, now your life is so self-centered and so caught up in yourself. And you know what's happened? You haven't even realized that it's happened. You are so far from where you used to be. When you read the scriptures every night and you believe that somehow the Word of God must be a vital part of your life, and then the culture got your attention, began to affect your thinking, won your emotions, and got your focus off God. And now what happens? It leads you into idolatry. You know what idolatry is? Idolatry is, listen carefully, idolatry takes place in your life when anything, any person, any practice is more important to you than your relationship to Jesus Christ. You let the culture get your attention, penetrate your thinking, win your emotions, and get your focus off of God and off of His Word. Now, here is the tragedy of it all. Listen carefully. Here is the tragedy of it all. Right now, if you listen, say amen.
1: Amen.
0: Eventually, if there's no genuine change in your life, here's what's going to happen. One of these days, you're going to die. And somebody's going to come and look at your body in the casket. And here's what they're going to say. Saved soul, wasted life. Because you let the culture get your attention, influence your thinking, win your emotions, turn your focus from God. And what I want you to see is this. He says, hold it tenaciously. Cling to it, he says. You say, all right. Okay, I admit that I haven't, so what do I do? Now listen very carefully so you won't misunderstand. I'm gonna give you a word. Don't jump to any conclusion until I define it. The way you deal with drifting, handling it loosely, laying it aside, it's no longer in your heart, no longer really in your mind, no longer before your eyes, and therefore not on your lips. The word is repent. Now watch this carefully. Repentance, while the word means change and turn another direction, that will never work until the following thing is true. The motive must be right. If you repent, turn away from this action or this attitude because you're afraid of God's judgment, because you fear what may happen to you, it won't work. You know what? Before long, you'll be right back at it. The motive must be, I want to turn. I want to repent of this sin because I'm grieved that my relationship to my God is not right. I'm grieved that I've grieved Him. Grieved in my heart that I've been trying to live and convince and persuade and argue and defend, and my relationship with Him has been awesomely damaged. When that is your motive, repentance will be a reality. I've just told you the truth. And we have one simple command. Cling to it. Hold it tightly. Apply it to your life. Live by it. And you'll experience God's very best in your life. If you're one of those persons who's never trusted Jesus Christ as your Savior, what are you going to say when you stand before Him and He says, this is the standard by which I'm judging you. You've neglected it. You've denied His Son. You've turned away. You let the culture determine your eternal destiny. What in this world are you going to say? You won't have anything to say. And I want to encourage you to ask the Lord Jesus Christ to forgive you of your sins. And tell Him today that you acknowledge your sinfulness. You're not coming to Him because you deserve to be saved. You're coming asking for mercy. You want Him to forgive you and to save you from your sins. You're committing yourself to Him. You want to live a godly life. You want to walk in His ways. And you know what will happen? He'll change your life. And what you used to look at and think was so important will lose its importance. And the things you've neglected will become the most precious things in your life. And now, Father, how grateful we are for this precious book, this indestructible, eternal, faithful word of yours. I pray that you'll sink this message into the heart of every single person. Let it cut deeply into the heart of one who has drifted, fallen away, living in sin, but knowing as they've listened, I've heard the truth. Let there be genuine repentance and a fresh new love and devotion and clinging to the Word is my prayer in Jesus' name. Amen.
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1: 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God uses several ways to get a believer's attention, and we need to respond well. Here's a moment with Charles Stanley.
10: Well, I think his primary method is the Word of God. And you'd be reading the Word of God and say, oh my goodness, I hadn't thought about that. I need to check up on that, Lord. Thank you for showing me that. Or sometimes he uses another person. And that person in a conversation may say something, you thought, oh, you know what, that's the way I've been thinking. So he uses people. He uses circumstances to get our attention, to begin to think about how we are living and what are the habits of my life. So he uses people, his words, circumstances, many things, I think, to draw us to the reality of what's really going on in our life. So I think all of us should be able to listen to someone. And if we see something that's not right in their life, we should be able to help bring that person to a point of correction, but not in a condemning way, in a very loving, sensitive way, and sensitive to the Holy Spirit as to the timing and what we ought to say and how we ought to say it. Especially if a person's down in their thinking or going through a difficult time or maybe something going on in their family, condemnation is not what they need. They need to be loved. And sometimes you have to take a person where they are down here and bring them and encourage them through all of this and then get them to the place where they can hear you. And realize that, you know what, you're not condemning me. You're really loving me by telling me this. Thank you very much. And sometimes you have to bring them up through a path of gradual acceptance that what you really desire from them is the best.
1: 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How are you going to apply what you heard today? We'd love to hear from you today. Ahead on In Touch, so many things compete for our attention that it's easy to feel saturated in decision-making. 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I hope you'll join us again for In Touch, the teaching ministry of Dr. Charles Stanley. 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
15: With SRN News, I'm Rich Thomason in Washington. It's already hot in some parts of the country, but forecasters say it's going to get a lot hotter from the Midwest to the Mid-Atlantic up into the Northeast. Things will really start to heat up tomorrow with temperatures approaching or exceeding triple digits. High humidity as well. Three firefighters killed over the weekend fighting a Colorado wildfire were part of a specialized team that goes into remote areas to quickly extinguish new fires. Two other crew members suffered burns, and fires continue out west. 1,700 and counting, that is the death toll in earthquake-ravaged Venezuela. The search and rescue efforts continue in Venezuela. And the Supreme Court expected to release more rulings today in some closely watched cases, rulings that have to do with birthright citizenship and girls' sports. On Wall Street, Dow futures are down 2 points. More details, srnnews.com.
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21: Discipleship isn't just learning stuff so that you can spit it back out and regurgitate it and prove that you know it. Disciple making is when you become more like Jesus, or you become more like the one who's becoming more like Jesus, who's helping you to grow more like Jesus. That's disciple making. If all it was is Bible knowledge, then Jesus owes the Pharisees an apology, because they knew the Bible. But they weren't like Jesus. They didn't repent of their sin. They weren't becoming like Jesus. They never wanted Jesus. So it's not Bible knowledge. Bible knowledge is important to the extent that it helps us grow in our Christ-likeness. Christ-likeness is everything. Growing in the image of Christ is everything. Becoming more like Christ is everything. You say, how do I know if I'm growing in Christ? Because when a crisis situation hits and you say to yourself, I wouldn't have handled it that well 2 months ago. I wouldn't have handled it that way 3 years ago. I wouldn't have done that 5 years. I mean, I can tell God's growing me, because that's what he does. Christ-likeness is what disciple-making looks like. Are you becoming more like Christ? Is Christ having more of his way with you? Is Christ able to speak into your life and you're able to respond with more immediate obedience to what he's showing you? That's maturity in the faith. So he tells them, be publicly outspoken, and he's going to warn them not to be afraid. He said, if they called the head of the household Beelzebub, which means Lord of the Flies, how much more will they malign the members of his household? He says, if I'm healing people and I'm the Son of God in flesh, I'm God in flesh, and they're calling me the head of all the devils, what do you think they're going to call you if you identify yourself with me? Therefore, do not fear them, for there is nothing concealed that will not be revealed or hidden that will not be known. Do you know this? There are no secrets for eternity. I mean, just think about that for a second. There is nothing you're hiding right now that won't be known by everybody at some point in time. Yeah, I'm just going to take it to the grave. That's pretty not smart. Because when you take it to the grave, everybody's going to see it. The only option you have for it not coming out is to repent of it and let it be covered in the blood of Jesus. Or everybody going to know, right? Nothing hidden will be concealed. You can't take it to your grave and they go, okay, you're not going to appear before Jesus and like, don't tell anybody about that, Jesus. Let that be our secret for all eternity. Not going to happen, because you're talking to the God of truth. Don't conceal things. Don't worry about how people treat you. God sees it all. If somebody's rude to you, betrays you, is insensitive towards you, ruthless towards you, who do you think's watching? Who do you think's going to hold them to account? Our God is. That's why you don't need to fight back. He's got this. Amen? But he says, here's what you need to do. What I tell you in the darkness, speak in the light, and what you hear whispered in your ear, proclaim upon the housetops. He's like, when I speak to you, you go public with it. If you know it's of me, you go share it. Now, we live in a world that sometimes doesn't mind that we share things like this in church. They just don't want to hear it in the marketplace. Keep all that stuff to yourself. Jesus said, no. If I'm telling you this, which means it's in the word and you're hearing it proclaimed and God speaks to your heart, go tell everybody about it. What I'm telling you in private, you go make it public. There should be no doubt when you're with your Christian or non-Christian friends that you're a Christian, that you're living it out and who you serve. That you're not afraid to tell your friends, Jesus Christ is Lord. You're not afraid to tell your coworkers, for me and my house, we will serve the Lord. Jesus Christ is my God. That's who I am. That's who I'm serving. It's not secret. There are no secret service Christians in the kingdom. You don't just stay underground and one day come out. Everybody's going public with what they say they believe. And then he says this. You say, well, it'd be impossible. If I share like that at school, I'll be kicked out of school. If I share like that in work, I might get fired. Here's what Jesus says. Do not fear those who kill the body, but are unable to kill the soul, but rather fear him who is able to destroy both soul and body in hell. What's the worst thing that could possibly happen if you share the gospel? I mean, the absolute worst thing. They kill you. You could die. Christian, listen to me. Is that a bad thing? I mean, how you die might be a bad thing. We agree with that. There can be some fear on that. But is dying in itself a bad thing? Let me tell you what happens to a Christian the moment they breathe their last. They go into glory. They see the Lord in all of his glory, who says, well done, good and faithful servant. And they're with throngs of angels and beings and saints that have gone before them, worshiping the Lord, and they're so encaptured with everything going on, they're not having one thought about what's here. I know you love your spouse. I know you love your kids. I do too. I know you're living with great vision for the future. I am too. But I also know that the greatest day of my life and any Christian's life will be the day that we meet Jesus Christ face to face. Amen? That's why they told Paul, well, we'll just persecute you then. He's like, well, these light and momentary afflictions are nothing compared to the weight of the eternal glory that is to come. Well, then Paul, we'll kill you. Well, for me to live is Christ and to die is gain. I mean, when you have a life where you don't live with self-preservation and you don't care what people do to you, you're just going to live for Jesus, you're a force to be reckoned with, right? I mean, for us, we think there's so many things that get in the way in our busyness and mission, or what would they do to me? And what would they say to me? And what would they say to my family? And what would that look like for our reputation? And what if I lose money? And what if I lose a job? And what if I lose friends? And what if I lose a career? And I'm like, so? You don't want to get to heaven and say, well, I would have served you, Jesus, but I was having too much fun on the earth. We're talking about eternity here. We're talking about life and death. See, here's what happens to a non-Christian the moment that they die. I mean, it's one thing to go to a funeral. I've been to many. I've officiated several. When somebody that's in the casket or the urn knows the Lord, you know the moment they died, they went to be with Jesus. They're not even thinking about you. They're in bliss. They're happy. We still grieve, but we grieve as those that have hope. I mean, it's okay to grieve. You're going to lose somebody that you love on this side of heaven, but they know the Lord. It's okay. And it doesn't matter when somebody dies. I celebrated my Nana's 100th birthday this Wednesday. She's living at home by herself. Oh, Lord, give me those genes, right? But at some point, she's going to die. And there won't come a moment where like, okay, now's the time. It'll be totally, no, miss her. But if you have a Christian Nana, then she goes to heaven and you'll see her again. Still grieve the Lord, but you'll see him again. Go to a non-Christian funeral sometime. It'll break your heart. Because there's words that get shared and there's testimonies of people talking about what a great person they were. And hey, we partied here and we did this. And you know there's no talk about Jesus. And you know the moment they died, they stood before the Lord and he said, depart from me, you worker of iniquity, for I never knew you, and cast him into utter darkness. And no matter how many soothing words somebody can say, like, we all know that he's in glory now. We all know she's in glory. No, they're not. They're in hell. And if they could come back, they would tell you the only way to heaven is Jesus and you need to repent. So repent. That's why I preach the gospel every week. Because if you die a brave church, I don't want it to ever be said, I didn't know. I want it to be said, you had the opportunity, you chose not to. Because I would want every single person here to have repented and trusted Jesus Christ, because I care about you that much. This is what Jesus is saying. Don't let anything get in the way of the mission. Don't let trouble be publicly outspoken. Don't fear them. Why? Because I care for you, he says. He says in verse 29, are not two sparrows sold for a cent? And yet not one of them will fall to the ground apart from your Father? He said, every time a sparrow dies, I attend the funeral. Throughout our country today, I'm sure there have been sparrows that have fallen to the ground somewhere, someplace where there are no human beings anywhere. And guess what? God was there and he watched. If he cares about the sparrow, how much more does he care about you?
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21: Throughout our country today, I'm sure there have been sparrows that have fallen to the ground somewhere, someplace where there are no human beings anywhere. And guess what? God was there and he watched. If he cares about the sparrow, how much more does he care about you? And then he gives this somewhat comforting verse for some of us in verse 30. But the very hairs of your head are all numbered. Right? What's he saying? I know everything about you. I care in every way for you. So don't fear. You're worth more than sparrows. If the sparrow falls and I go to their funeral, how much more do I care about you? I love you so much. I sent my son to die for you. I love you so much. He rose from the dead. I love you so much. I've been screaming in your ear to come to me. I love you. That's God's heart for us. So he says this, verse 32. Therefore, everyone who confesses me before men, I will also confess him before my Father in heaven. But whoever denies me before men, I will also deny him before my Father who is in heaven. What's that mean? Confess means to speak with your mouth. In the first century, it was considered by the Romans that Caesar was Lord. If a Roman cohort came by and said, you know, hail Caesar, you had to say, Caesar is Lord, hail Caesar. But in Romans 10:9, it says, but if you confess with your mouth that Jesus is Lord and believe in your heart God raised him from the dead, you'll be saved. What's the context there? The context is Caesar is Lord. And Paul's like, no. I just want to tell you something. If in the context where Caesar is Lord, if you confess with your mouth that Jesus is Lord, even if they cut off your head, but you've confessed that Jesus is Lord and you believe in your heart God raised him from the dead, even though you die, you will be saved. It's a hostile world, right? We live in a hostile world. I've been a Christian for 34 years. I've never seen a more hostile time towards Christianity in my life. People dancing around like devils thinking that we're devils. Right? And all we're trying to do is love people, right? That's what's going on. So he's telling them, be publicly outspoken for your faith. Don't just hold it in. Some of you are good at living your faith, just don't speak your faith. Nobody would know why you do the things you do. Some of you are good at speaking your faith, but your actions aren't living out your faith that you say that you have. Both and are really important. Speak it and live it. Declare it, demonstrate it. Both equally important in the sight of God. And then Jesus says this, I'm telling you, don't fear, but do not think I came to bring peace on the earth. I did not come to bring peace, but a sword. Jesus is the Prince of Peace. He will bring peace to every single heart that receives him as their Lord in their life. He'll bring peace in your heart. But until Jesus gets back and rights every single wrong, there won't be peace on earth, right? I mean, I've seen enough Miss America pageants, I don't watch them anymore, but you know, everybody wants to have peace on earth. It's gonna happen. But it won't happen until Jesus gets here the second time. I didn't come to bring peace. I came to bring a sword. A sword divides. For I came to set a man against his father and a daughter against her mother and a daughter-in-law against her mother-in-law. And man's enemies will be the numbers of his household, but be the members of his household. He who loves father or mother more than me is not worthy of me. And he who loves son or daughter more than me is not worthy of me. God created the family. Family is important. We're called to love our spouses. We're called to love our kids. It is the unit that God uses to build. But here's what he says. Don't love your family more than you love me. Love your family because you love me. Don't love them more. Some of us don't get involved in the mission because, well, here's where my spouse is, or here's where my kids are, and here's what I got. Don't love your family more than you love Jesus. Don't preference your family more than you preference Jesus. Make Jesus Christ first place for all of it. That's what he says. That's what he's talking about. That's why he says there's going to be a divider for those that don't trust him. And notice this, Jesus front loads his disciples with all sorts of information that we are afraid to front load people with when they're making a decision to follow Christ. See if any of you have used these next two verses when you've shared the gospel with somebody coming to Christ. And he who does not take up his cross and follow after me is not worthy of me. Now, if you grew up at this time in history, you would know what crucifixion was because you would have seen it. Crucifixion was the death penalty reserved for the worst kind of criminals, the ones who had rebelled against Rome, who were now forced to carry a cross all throughout the city to the place where they would be placed on it. And as they were carrying their cross, they were publicly demonstrating, I was once antagonistic towards Rome. Now I'm submitting to Rome all the way to my death. And when they kill me, I totally deserve it. Jesus said, if you don't pick up your cross and follow me, meaning this, I one time rebelled against Jesus. I was one time living for myself, but now because of his death and resurrection, I've trusted him. I'm completely under his authority, going wherever he wants, all the way to my death. If he chooses to take me home today or in 50 years, it doesn't matter. I'm living for him and everybody, I'm going public, making sure everybody knows that. Here's what Jesus said. If you're not willing to do that, you're not even worthy of being my follower. When's the last time you heard that preached in church? Well, I'm not ready for that kind of commitment yet. Well, then you're not ready for Jesus because Jesus never lowered the bar. He always kept the bar here. There was a time where he told his disciples in John chapter 6, unless you eat my flesh and drink my blood, you have no part of me. And from that time on, many of his followers no longer followed him. And he looks at the 12 and here's what he says. You don't want to leave too, do you? He doesn't say, wow, this is a hard teaching. I need to let this settle. I'll come back in a couple of weeks. Don't leave, guys. Stick with me. He's like, you can go too. I am not lowering my standard of holiness. I am not lowering my call of discipleship. I am not lowering who I am. I am keeping it right here. And if you don't want a part of that, that's fine. But this is what I'm calling you to. I'm afraid that in our culture, we don't call people to that type of commitment. I'm afraid in our culture, if you come to church once or twice a month, we consider you all in. I'm afraid in our culture, it's just if we have good coffee and, you know, nice carpet and comfortable seats, which we don't have here, I'm sorry. But that's all we're going to call you to. Jesus is like, no, we're calling you to a way higher level than that. We're calling you to serve for all eternity. We're calling you to serve all the way to your death. That's what I'm looking for. And who did he pick? He picked this ragtag group of guys because in the heart of God, he knew these guys will go all the way with me. I don't need their talent. I need their commitment. That's what he was saying. And they'll go and be publicly outspoken. And notice what he says in verse 39, he who has found his life will lose it, and he who has lost his life for my sake will find it. In a culture, we spend our entire life trying to find our life. What's the good life? What degree do I need? What college do I need to go to? What people do I need to be influenced by? What books do I need to read? What major do I need to have? What job do I need to take? What neighborhood do I need to live in? What house do I need to buy? What car do I need to drive? What does my bank account need to look like? How can I experience life to the full? How can I get the right job? How can I get the right spouse? How can I have the right number of kids? If I just get all that, then everything will be fine. And once I get all that and live my career and help a bunch of people, and then I get old and then I retire and then I play golf for 10 or 15 to 20 years, and then I'm kind of tired of that. And then I'm now 85 to 90 years old. And now I got a little spare time. I'm willing to go all in with you, Jesus. And the reason I know that is because that's exactly the way I used to think. I'll give God everything. I'm just not giving him everything today. I'll give him everything tomorrow or the next day or when I get. If you find your life, you will lose your life. If this life for you is it, I found my life. This is the best ever. I got everything I ever want. Then you've lost everything. But if you live on mission for Jesus, even if you don't have anything else, you'll have everything. The devil knows there's the greatest return on investment when you go all in with Jesus. The devil knows all your heart's desires will be fulfilled when you go all in with Jesus. What's holding you back? That's what he was telling his disciples. If you're not willing to take up your cross and follow me, you're not worthy of me. If you go looking for your life, you'll lose it. But if you lose your life for my sake and say, Jesus, I'm all in with you, that's where you find your life. He's saying, go public with it. Live out your identity. Who are you identifying with? I'm identifying with Jesus. He's the King of Kings and he's the Lord of Lords. And when I was born again by believing in him through repentance and faith, his Holy Spirit came to dwell in me. What I didn't realize at the time that I know now beyond measure is that everything that's true about Jesus is true about me because Jesus lives in me through his Holy Spirit. Which means I know that I am chosen and I am loved and I am set apart and I'm holy and I'm righteous and I am good. And not because of my behaviors and not because of who I see in the mirror, it's because of who I identify with and who owns me. And his name is Jesus. Amen? And that's how we live on mission. We live by our identity. We publicly are outspoken, and then Jesus gives us a clear warning. Don't fear. You don't need to be afraid of anything. There's nothing the world can do to you. They can't do a thing to you. They can't touch you unless I give them permission. And even if they kill you, why would you even worry about that? That's the goal of your faith, is it not? To meet the Lord face to face. And then he gives this final one. He not only puts them on mission and sends them into danger and then sends them to be publicly outspoken. He sends his disciples as ambassadors with a clear understanding that they represent him. Ambassadors. You know what an ambassador is? 2 Corinthians 5:20 says, for we are his ambassadors as though God is making his appeal through us. We urge you on Christ's behalf, be reconciled to God. An ambassador not only represents a nation or a group of people, it represents the leader himself. An ambassador from the United States doesn't represent the United States, it represents the president himself. An ambassador doesn't just represent the kingdom, the ambassador represents Jesus Christ himself. You've been sent on mission by the King of Kings and the Lord of Lords, and everywhere you go, you represent him. And how people treat you is how people are actually treating him. Look at what he says. There's rewards for your service. It says, he who receives you receives me, and he who receives me receives him who sent me. He who receives a prophet in the name of a prophet shall receive a prophet's reward, and he who receives a righteous man in the name of a righteous man shall receive a righteous man's reward, and whoever in the name of a disciple gives one of these little ones even a cup of cold water to drink, truly I say to you, he will not lose his reward. He says, when you go into these cities, how people respond to you is how they're responding to me. If you're a prophet and I've sent you and you're being prophetic, if they receive you, they're receiving me. He says this, if you're righteous and living righteous and they receive your righteousness, they're receiving me. If they give you a cup of cold water, little ones is oftentimes referred to in Matthew's gospel as disciples. If they give a disciple one, they're not going to lose their reward. They're receiving me. They're giving me water. Isn't it interesting when Saul was converted on the road to Damascus? One of the first questions Jesus asked him is this, Saul, Saul, why do you persecute me? He's like, who are you, Lord? I'm not persecuting you. I don't even know who you are. However you treat people in the church is however you're treating Jesus. When people persecute you and malign you and say all sorts of false things about you, it's not you they're maligning, it's Jesus, provided that you're growing in your character and you don't have something for them to malign. But if you're living for Christ and people are going after you, they're actually going after Jesus. He's telling them, you go live as a prophet, you go live as a righteous person, you go live as a disciple. And how people treat you is how they're treating me. He says the same thing in Luke chapter 10, verse 16. I love this verse as a preacher. He says this, the one who listens to you listens to me, and the one who rejects you rejects me, and he who rejects me rejects the one who sent me. He says this, Jeff, if you're being faithful to the word and people reject you for being faithful to the word, they're not rejecting you. They're rejecting me, Jesus says, and my Father who sent me. So don't worry about that. Don't worry about the response you're going to get from people. We worry way too much about the response we're going to get from people, don't we? Well, I'd share my faith, but I don't think they're going to like it. I'd share my faith. I'd preach, but I don't think they're going to like it. Just go. Be on mission, go into danger, be publicly outspoken, and be an ambassador because you represent the King every single place you go. Did you know that? Everywhere you go, who you are, everywhere you go, what people see in you, you're representing the King of Kings and the Lord of Lords. There's no higher calling that you can have. There's no higher calling that you can have. You're not just representing your workplace. You're not just representing your family. You're representing the King. And notice what Jesus does after he sends them on mission, gives them all these instructions, which are pretty weighty, are they not? Notice in the first verse of chapter 11, when Jesus had finished giving the instructions to the 12, he departed from there. Every time Jesus gives the disciples instructions, what's he do? He leaves. He's setting a precedent for what's going to happen after he rises from the dead. What's he going to do once he dies and rises and everybody, all of his apostles know that he's the Lord? Is he going to hang out with them? No, just for a period of days, a few weeks, and then he's going to ascend to heaven. And what's going to happen? They're on their own again, but they're not on their own because Jesus said, never will I leave you and never will I forsake you. And he sends the Holy Spirit to be with them forever. Amen. Jesus is training us. Jesus is training you. Jesus is training me to do what? To go out in the world and make disciples. He's like, now you know what to do. Now go. Don't let anything hinder the mission. Don't let anything get in the way of the mission. Just continue to be on mission. Everywhere you go, you represent me. You're my ambassador. You're my daughter. You're my son. And you mean the world to me.
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11: 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It's 9:27. Thanks for listening to WAVA. I'm Tom Boone. I still know who I am, though. Taking a look at D.C. area weather, we're looking at mostly sunny skies today and an extreme heat watch on the way starting at 11 a.m. High of 91 degrees. Tomorrow it'll be even worse. Sunny and 98. 102 on Thursday, and then a max temperature on Friday of 104 degrees. Incredible. Right now, it's 78 in the nation's capital, and the Urban Alternative is next on WAVA.
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22: Hello, I'm David Jeremiah. When we look at America at 250 years, we do so with gratitude, with honesty, and above all, with hope. Because our hope has never rested in human strength alone. Our hope is in the Lord. There is hope for America when we remember God, when we take responsibility for the way we live, and when we walk in truth. There is hope for America because the Bible assures us that God is still sovereign and He still rules over the nations. So let us look to God with faith for our nation's future. Let us thank Him for His blessings in the past. And let us ask Him to guide this nation in the years to come. May He continue to bless America.
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0: government exists to serve the people, not the other way around. Because the framers understood the temptations of power, they divided authority among three branches of government, each designed to check the others. They also balanced the powers of the federal government and the states. Our Constitution ensures that Americans live under the rule of law, not the rule of men. May it ever be so.
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2: Do not repay evil for evil. 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
3: Dr. Tony Evans talks about what God expects of us when we've been wrong.
2: Forgiveness is not pretending like it didn't happen. Forgiveness is the decision to release a debt in spite of how you feel.
3: This is the Alternative Broadcast, featuring the timeless biblical teachings from the archives of Dr. Tony Evans. Of all the people we'd want to invest in, you'd think our adversaries would be at the bottom of our list. But today, Dr. Evans talks about the gift we give our enemies that turns out to be a gift that comes back to us. Let's join him as he explains.
2: Romans chapter 12 starts off by the big gift to God. God says, when the offering plate passes, you jump in it. Present your body a living sacrifice, holy and acceptable unto God, which is your spiritual service of worship. God wants all of you. But he comes to this final message, and he's going to talk about something that is not going to be comfortable. Because now he's going to talk to us about giving to our enemies. Giving to our friends, that's pretty easy. Giving to folk you don't like, Houston, that's a problem. Now, the reason why this comes last in the chapter is because if you haven't first given to God, you ain't gonna do nothing for nobody who you don't like. But yet he concludes this chapter with an extensive section that when you are properly related to him, flowing out properly related to others, you can even give the people who you are at odds with. How many people here by the raising of your hands are still carrying the scars of a wound against you that's happened at some point in your life? You're still scarred from that pain, that wound. Hands going up all over. You're still bearing the scab of the mistreatment, of the abuse, of the desertion, of the betrayal. It wasn't right. It wasn't fair. You didn't deserve it. You didn't ask for it. And yet, it has wounded you. Not only has it affected you, perhaps physically, but emotionally. Perhaps it's affected your relationships with other people because of what happened to you. You're kind of now questioning everything and everybody. Maybe you're living with discouragement, depression, or anger. It is in verse 14 that Jesus, through the Apostle Paul, speaks these uncomfortable words. Bless those who persecute you. Bless and do not curse. He says, I want you to bless them and not curse them, not condemn them, not call down judgment upon them. Now, that ain't natural. The word bless here is the Greek word for eulogy, and it means to speak kindly concerning. It is praise rather than condemnation. Now, we shouldn't be surprised that Jesus would say that, because it was Jesus who on the cross said, forgive them, Father, for they know not what they do. It was Stephen in Acts 7 who was being stoned to death who said, forgive them, for they know not what they do. Forgiveness is not pretending like it didn't happen. Forgiveness is not acting like it wasn't real and that it doesn't hurt. That's called lying. If it happened, it happened, and if it hurt, it hurt. But forgiveness is a decision of the will to no longer charge the bill. Forgiveness is the decision, watch this, to release a debt.

0: in spite of how you feel. Forgiveness does not start with a feeling. People often ask, how do I know if I've really forgiven? Simple. You're not continually charging the account. In other words, you're not relating to them based on what they did. Now, there's a difference between forgiveness and reconciliation. You can forgive people, but it may take a while to reconcile with them. That's different, and we'll explain that difference a little later. But right now, it is the decision of the will to release the debt incurred by the other person. Why? Because until you release the debt, you're still carrying the charge. He says in verse 15, rejoice with those who rejoice and weep with those who weep. He's telling you in verse 15 how to do verse 14. Most people quote verse 15, rejoice with those who rejoice and weep with those who weep. They quote that about people they like. Because I don't mind rejoicing with your rejoicing if I like you. And I don't mind crying with your tears if I like you. But if you've been trying to do me in, if you've been trying to mess over me, if you've been trying to hurt me, then I'm going to get mad if you're happy. And if you're crying, I'm going to find another reason to get more tears. And yet he says to the one who has persecuted you, who hasn't done right by you, I want you to be real practical. If something happens in their life that makes them happy, I want you to join them in their joy. And if something happens in their life that makes them sad, I want you to join them in their sorrow. Now, you can't do this if you haven't done verse 1 and 2. Because if you haven't given yourself to God, ain't no way you're going to give yourself to the enemy. He's not saying ignore the reality. He's not saying lie and pretend it didn't happen. He's talking about how you are treating them in spite of how they have treated you. In fact, he goes on to say at the end of verse 16, do not be wise in your own estimation. Don't appeal to human opinion to address the situation. Your own thoughts, wise in your own estimation. Don't think you know how to do this. Don't think you know how to deal with this. I know you got your human emotions going. I know you got the reality of the circumstance you're facing in, but don't lean to your own understanding here, because we're operating on another plane. Remember, you've given yourself to God. You've got a sober self-assessment of yourself. Remember, you're relating properly to other believers, people you like, but now there's another group of people out there that you don't want to have nothing to do with. Because of what they have done, they have persecuted you, they have harmed you, they have dishonored you, they have abused you. And yet he says, bless and don't curse. In fact, he goes deeper, verse 17. Never pay back evil for evil to anyone. But now what messes with me are the two bookends of that line, never and anyone. Because God, you got to allow me sometimes. Sometimes I just got to get it out. I just got to get the words in my mind. You might as well let me say them. I just got to get it out. But he comes with something that just doesn't seem real. He says, never, never pay back. I'm going to get you. You did that to me. I'm going to get you. You ain't going to know when. He says, never pay back evil for evil to anyone, which means your situation is not an exception. So this is deep, uncomfortable, and if the truth be told, unfair. Because in this scenario, I've been the one messed over, not the one doing the messing. But God says to not do that. That is, what he doesn't want you to do is seek personal retaliation. That's what he's discussing. Personal retaliation. What he's not saying is don't use legal means to deal with the problem. You know, if somebody stole from you, chapter 13 says that the government exists to deal with wrong. So he's not dealing with the things you've got to deal with legally to address a problem. He's talking about getting even personally, seeking what he calls your own revenge. So this is personal retaliation. He says, don't seek personal retaliation. He goes on to say, but leave room for the wrath of God. For it is written, vengeance is mine, I will repay, says the Lord. One of the reasons God may not have dealt with your enemy yet is you might be in the way. Don't seek your own revenge. Leave room for the wrath of God. Translation, God can get them better than you can. But if you seek your own revenge, you've canceled out room for the wrath of God. Because if you're going to take care of it, why should he? Now, I know what you're feeling. God, you taking too long. And God, you ain't hurt him enough. Because if you let me at him, I would do double what you just did. I understand that. That is the natural human emotion. But yet God says, I want you to leave room, get out of the way, stop blocking my involvement in addressing that person who did you in. He's not talking about not using the law if it's a legal problem or not using a legitimate structure. He's talking about your own revenge, he says. That is personal retaliation. I'm going to get you. Repaying evil for evil, he says, you are not to do that because God didn't miss what they did. He didn't miss how they did it, and he didn't miss how it affects you. He has not missed that. But you must not get in the way of God by your personal retaliation.
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0: Football, in basketball, they are officials. Those are the legal representatives of the league to orderly oversee the play on the field or court. If a player fouls another player, and the player who's fouled turns around and hits the one who fouled him, he will be judged too. Well, wait a minute. He hit me first. He fouled me first. Why are you going to get mad at me? Because the official is going to say, that's why I'm here. If he messed over you, I'm here to take care of him. You are not to take matters into your own hand. So you get penalized too, or you get put out with him, even though he started it. Because there is an official on the court who has been assigned to assess the penalty. But if you take matters into your own hands, because he hit you first, pushed you first, and tripped you first, not only will he get judged, but you'll get judged for being out of order. Because there has been an authorized person to address that. When you take matters illegitimately into your own hands, you've taken the place of official God. And so you wind up in the same bucket as the person who messed over you, because you've become evil like them, even though they started it. He says, "Do not repay evil for evil. Vengeance is mine, saith the Lord." I'd be interested to know how many of you have plotted to pay back. It's like the woman who found the jar all coming off the ocean, and she opened it up. Poof, out comes this fog, and a genie pops out of the bottle. And the genie says, "Because you let me out, I will grant you 3 wishes, and then I will double whatever you ask for in the life of somebody else." She said, "Well, I want you to give me my 3 wishes and double it in the life of my husband who just left me." She said, "Number one, I want $1 million. Poof, $1 million is right in front of her. And her husband looks down and he's a long way away, and there's $2 million that pops up in front of him. "What's your wish number two?" "Number two, I want a 10-carat diamond." Poof, 10-carat diamond shows up. Husband a long way away. Poof, he finds 20-carat diamond. He says, "Well, what is your third request?" She said, "My third request is to scare me half to death." Take your time, take your time. A gentleman who was sick, he went to the doctor. Doctor checked him out. He had been bitten by a dog, only to discover he has rabies. He picks out a pad and starts writing on the pad in the doctor's office. A doctor said, "Oh, no, no, no, no, no. We can heal you. You don't have to write out your will. We can heal you." Oh, the man said, "I wasn't writing out the will. I was just writing out the names of everybody I want to bite." Because we want vengeance. We want to get back at the people who have hurt us. Vengeance is mine. I know how to pay. And I know how to pay back, and I know when to pay. Verse 20, he gets practical again. "But if your enemy is hungry, feed him. Don't tell him, 'I hope you starve.' If your enemy is thirsty, give him a drink. For in so doing, you will heap burning coals on his head." The principle of burning coals was an Egyptian habit of putting hot coals on a pan on the head of somebody to burn out wrong thinking. That's where the picture comes from, of these hot coals in a pan. They would wear them to burn out wrong thinking. If you want to burn out the wrong thinking of your enemies, put some coals on his head. And he says the coals you will put on his head is doing the opposite to what he would expect. The opposite to what she expects. He expects for you to do them in. He says instead of that, you find out he's hungry, cook him a meal. He's thirsty, give him a drink. That's gonna mess up his mind. That's putting hot coals on it. He won't know what to do with that kind of heat, because that's not what he expects. That's not what she expects. She expects you to go the other way. She expects you to hissy fit. She expects you to be mad and not speak. He expects that's what they expect given the problem. But you throw him a curveball. Now, he's already said as much as is within you. Now, I know what you're saying. Ain't much. Ain't mine got much. As much as you can, you are to relate to your enemies this way. That is the extra effort. There are some people who have been wounded by other people. Perhaps they are here. Perhaps they're in your house. Perhaps on your job. Perhaps in your neighborhood. And God is asking you to change your approach. Why? He's asking you to change your approach because verse 21 says that you overcome evil with good. You don't overcome evil by being evil too. Those of us who grew up in the civil rights era are well aware there were two dominant forces fighting for rights. There was Martin Luther King and there were the Black Panthers. The Black Panthers' position was, we're going to fight fire with fire. We're going to fight back. We're going to put our arsenal in, only to discover that their arsenal only created a bigger arsenal over here. And here comes Martin Luther King Jr. preaching this thing called love, marching peacefully, breaking the back of a Jim Crow South. There are Martin Luther King parades all over because he was able to break the back of evil by being good to bad people. In South Africa, Nelson Mandela, incarcerated for almost 30 years, he comes out, and if you've seen the movie Invictus, he comes out and he's in a no-win position because the blacks want revolution, the whites want to maintain segregation, and he comes out with this, using a soccer field to bring people together, and says, we will not live in anger and in animosity. We will overcome this. And as a result of his approach, South Africa achieved in a few years what it hadn't achieved in its whole history. Because God knows what he will be involved with, and God knows what he won't be involved with. And like it or not, God forgives. Don't burn a bridge over which one day you will need to cross. Somebody may have done something to you, and that is terrible. That is wicked. That is evil. I hurt for what they did and its effect on you. But look closely at you. Have you done anything to somebody else that's hurt them? And will you need the mercy that the other person who hurt you need? Don't burn down a bridge you may need to cross over yourself. And that's why when Jesus talked about forgiveness, he says, if you want your Heavenly Father to forgive you, then make sure you have given to others what you are going to need him to do for you.
1: 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And a quick reminder that you can hear Dr. Evans in a completely different setting on his Unbound podcast. These candid conversations between Tony and his guests can be listened to anytime, wherever you get your podcasts. You can't grow what you don't sow. It's as simple as that. Tomorrow, Dr. Evans talks about planting grace seeds and the return God promises when we do. Right now, though, he's back to wrap up today's message with his closing thought.
0: Now, I know what I'm saying is not popular because it goes against our nature. But that's why he starts off with giving yourself to God, because that allows you to live based on a new nature, based on a new reality. I am not suggesting you skip it, you ignore it, you don't talk to the person about it, you don't seek restoration from it. I am not saying we're going to dismiss wrong. I am saying we are not to let it to control our lives and our decisions. that what that person did to you 5 years ago ought not be ruining your life today. But if you're still holding on to it and trying to be God, even though you have no power to change it, then you're blocking God from doing what he wants to do for you.

0: Have you ever known the right thing to do, but you still found yourself unable to fully live it out? That struggle reveals something deep about the human heart and why willpower alone is never enough. Hello and welcome to Discovering the Jewish Jesus. I'm your host, Dustin Roberts, and today Rabbi Schneider, he's going to show us how the relationship between the Abrahamic and the Mosaic covenants, they help explain both our need for God's standards and our need for something greater than our own strength. Let's get started right now. Here's Rabbi.
1: In the previous two episodes, we've examined the Abrahamic covenant and the Mosaic covenant. I want to do a quick review, and then we're going to move forward today, church, into the new covenant and see how they all synchronize together. Now, as I indicated in my first teaching in this series, the Abrahamic covenant is based on three primary foundations. Number one, it's based on faith. Abraham believed God, Genesis 15:26, and it was counted to him as righteousness. Righteousness simply means, in its most elemental form, as being right with God. Abraham heard God's voice, he agreed with God, he believed God, and that put him into the right relationship with God. The Abrahamic covenant is based, once again, on faith. Abraham believed God. Secondly, beloved, the Abrahamic covenant is unconditional. As we study Genesis 15 and Genesis 26, we see that because Abraham believed God and his belief translated into action and obedience, the Lord said, Abraham, because you've done this thing, by myself, I have sworn, declares the Lord, I'm going to do this. It's unconditional. God said, I'm going to do it. Not based on anything else happening. God's going to do it. It's unconditional. Father God illustrated this in Genesis 15 when Abraham made a sacrifice to the Lord and he took the animals. He cut the animals in half and laid them next to each other, one half on this side, one half on the other side. In the ancient world, when people were making a covenant, what they would do would be they would both walk through the center of the sacrifice. Both parties that entered into the covenant would walk through the sacrifice together. But when Abraham laid out the offering to the Lord, he fell into a trance. And while he was in a trance, God himself appeared as a fire, and he moved through the two halves of those animal sacrifices by himself. Nothing that Abraham did took part in that. It was all God alone. It was unconditional. It was sovereign. God himself is doing it. So once again, Abraham covenant based on faith. It's unconditional because God himself is going to do it. It's not based on the other person fulfilling their end of the bargain. No, this is unconditional. God's going to do it unconditionally. And then the third thing that we learned about the Abrahamic covenant is that it's tied to promises. God said to Abraham, Abraham, in your seed, all the nations of the earth shall be blessed, based on promises. Now, from there, we looked at the Mosaic covenant, and we looked at some startling differences between the Abrahamic covenant and the Mosaic covenant. Number one, the Abrahamic covenant is permanent. It's the covenant through which Jesus' coming is built. We're going to study the book of Galatians, and we're going to see how Jesus is the fulfillment of the Abrahamic covenant, and that the blessing of Abraham has come upon Gentiles through their relationship with Jesus. So the Abrahamic covenant is still in place, whom Yeshua is the fulfillment of. Unlike the Mosaic covenant, because the Mosaic covenant was not a permanent covenant, but rather it's a temporary administrative covenant. And so the scripture tells us that the Mosaic covenant is becoming obsolete. Now, don't misunderstand. The Mosaic covenant is still in place as a self-revelation of God. The Mosaic covenant contains the moral disposition of who God is, and we apply it to our lives in the Spirit. But in terms of relating to God through the Mosaic covenant as a way of being blessed if we keep it, that way has become obsolete because Jesus has redeemed us from the curse that came upon God's people that tried to receive a blessing through the Mosaic covenant. Let me better explain it this way. The Mosaic covenant promised a blessing in Deuteronomy 28 if it could be kept. But Deuteronomy 28 also says if you can't keep it, a curse is going to come upon you. History reveals to us that Israel nor any man could ever live up

0: to the standards of the Mosaic Covenant in order to be blessed by it. Because the Lord tells us that in order to be blessed, they had to keep all the commandments and statutes of the Mosaic Covenant. What we find out over history is that mankind has not been able to do it. And as a result of that, rather than being blessed by the Mosaic Covenant, a curse has come upon those that try to approach God through it because they can't fulfill their end of the bargain. And so the Mosaic Covenant as a way to be blessed was temporary. The reason the Lord gave us the Mosaic Covenant, according to the book of Galatians, chapter 3, is so that mankind would become aware of the fact that they can't earn God's blessing based on their own works. Father God wanted to prepare man, listen now, to receive a Savior. He wanted man to become poor in spirit. Jesus said, "Blessed are the poor in spirit, for theirs is the kingdom of heaven." To be poor in spirit means to recognize that in and of our flesh, we are not capable of obeying God, of walking in the Spirit. And realizing our own deficiency, we are then prepared to receive God's Spirit, to receive His empowerment, to become totally dependent on Him, which is what God is after, because as Paul said, in our weakness, His strength is perfected. So let me say this again. The Abrahamic covenant is permanent, built upon the foundations of faith, God's sovereignty, and the promises of God. The Mosaic covenant is rather conditional. It's conditional, get this now, and it is temporary. It is a temporary administrative covenant designed, listen now, to keep Israel and mankind in place until Messiah could come. And you're going to see this. You don't have to take my word for this, because in a little bit later in the series, I'm going to bring you through the book of Galatians chapter 3, and I'm going to show you in the Word of God that what I'm saying to you, beloved, is factual.
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0: So, I want to continue on today by reading a scripture that I haven't read for you yet in regards to the Mosaic Covenant before we go on to the New Covenant. I'm reading now from the book of Exodus, chapter number 19, beginning in verse number 5. "Now then," the Lord says, "if you will indeed obey my voice and keep my covenant, then you shall be my own possession among all the peoples, for all the earth is mine. And you shall be to me a kingdom of priests and a holy nation. These are the words that you shall speak to the sons of Israel." So Moses came and called the elders of the people and set before them all these words which the Lord had commanded him. Now listen to that phrase. So Moses came and called the elders of the people and set before them all these words which the Lord had commanded him. All the people answered together and said, "All that the Lord has spoken, we will do." I want you to notice a couple things here. Number one, notice how Moses called the elders of the people and he spoke to them all the words that the Lord had given him. Now, I pointed this out a few episodes ago. In the book of Mark, chapter 7, we read that there were all these rules and regulations that were being taught as commandments of God by the Pharisees of Jesus' day. And what these Pharisees believed, that all these regulations that they were teaching that are not actually recorded in the Bible about washing of hands, about washing of pots and pans, and Jesus said, and many other things like them, they were saying that these regulations were taught by Moses to the elders of Israel that we just read about when Moses came down from the mountain and taught them. We just saw that in Exodus here, chapter number 19, verse 7. What Jesus said is all these other regulations that the Pharisees were teaching were not part of what God gave Moses at Mount Sinai, but rather, he said, they were the traditions of men. That is called in rabbinic Judaism today, as I've mentioned earlier, that is called the oral law. It was not written down. It was passed down orally. Once again, Orthodox Judaism and the Pharisees of Jesus' day believe that it was just passed down from Moses to the elders. The elders passed it on to each generation. It was passed down orally. It was known as the oral law, but eventually it was written down, and around 200 AD, it's called the Mishnah. The oral law was eventually written down 200 AD, sometime after Jesus had come, called the Mishnah. And then there was a commentary written on the oral law called the Talmud. It was all complete, the Mishnah and the Talmud together, around 500 AD. Once again, I want to repeat to you, this is very much a part of Orthodox Judaism today. It was a part of the Judaism of Jesus' day that the Pharisees held to. Jesus said very much of it was just the tradition of men. But I want to continue on here. That was just a little bit of informative information to give you the background of the New Testament and how it relates to the scripture that we just read here in Exodus chapter 19. Let's look at the next verse, verse 8. All the people answered together and said, all the Lord has spoken, we will do. Now, once again, Deuteronomy 28 says, okay, if you do all these things, Israel, you're going to be blessed when you come in. You're going to be blessed when you go out. Your basket's going to be blessed. Your kneading bowl is going to be blessed. Your offspring's going to be blessed. But then the Lord continued in Deuteronomy 28. He said, if you don't do these things, then all these curses are going to come upon you. What happened to Israel? They were exiled out of the land, exiled into the nations of the earth, suffered many, many horrendous things, and they found themselves, listen, beloved ones, not being blessed, but being a people that has had to endure tremendous hardship. What the New Testament teaches is this, that although the law promised a blessing, the blessing that it promised could never be received because of the weakness and the sinfulness of human nature. Let's go now to the book of Romans, chapter number 7, to illustrate what I'm talking about here. Verse 12, Romans 7. Paul says, for then the law is holy, the commandment is holy and righteous and good. Paul said the law is a good thing. The Ten Commandments are holy. They came from God. When Moses was with God, he came down from the mountain and his face was glowing, shining with the glory of God. But then it began to fade because the glory of God could never be maintained through the Mosaic law because once again, the Mosaic law, in terms of the fullness of the blessing that it carried, could only be brought into place if people kept the conditions of it. So Paul says, no, the problem isn't the law. The law is a good thing. It's a self-revelation of who God is. It came down from heaven itself. It's holy. Paul says, no, the problem is not the law. Romans 7, 12, the law is holy, righteous, spiritual, good. He said, no, the problem is us. The problem is human beings. The problem was Israel when they first received it because we as human beings are made up of flesh. There is a sinful element to our nature. And the fact that we're weak in our flesh and there's a sinful element to our nature, it makes it impossible for us to keep the law in and of ourselves. So listen to what Paul says as he continues in Romans chapter 7, verse number 14. For we know that the law is spiritual, Paul said, but I am of flesh, sold into bondage, and into the bondage, he said, of sin. So the law then promised a blessing, but the blessing that it promised could never be received because it was a conditional covenant and mankind is not able to live up to the conditions of it. So why the law then? Why was it given? Paul tells us in the book of Galatians chapter 3, so that mankind could become utterly aware of his inability to fully please God, to fully love God, to fully keep his commandments. And as a result, mankind would fall on his knees just like Paul does at the end of all this in the book of Romans. And he said, "Who then shall set me free?" he said, "from this body of death." And he says, "Thanks be to God. Thanks be to God in Christ Jesus." That's the whole point of the law. The whole point of the law is that mankind would fall to his knees, recognizing his corruption, and call out for mercy. Who will save me? And then Jesus would appear, and mankind would be fully prepared to receive him. Many of you can attest to this. When did you get really serious about Jesus? Wasn't it at a point in your life when you knew, beloved child of God, that you really needed him? Most people don't ever get really sold out for Jesus unless there's a great need in their life, unless they realize there's a great weakness, unless they're in a position that they can't help themselves anymore. And when mankind gets that desperate, he then begins to trust in God. This is what Paul was teaching in the book of 2 Corinthians chapter number 1. Paul said there that I'm burdened excessively beyond strength, so that I despair, he said, even of life. He said, but this happens to me, that I would learn to trust in God that raises the dead. In other words, Paul was saying, oh, I've run into such tremendous trouble and problems in my life. It's overwhelming. He said, but this is happening to me because God wants me to learn to trust in him. And before these things happened, I still had some self-reliance. I still thought that I could do it. I still was taking some confidence in the flesh. So the purpose of the law breaks mankind down to recognize that without a Savior, he's empty and there's corruption within him. So what we're going to do now is we're going to begin to put all this together as we continue on to the new covenant. The principle of the new covenant, first I'm just going to speak separately about the new covenant. And then in next broadcast, we're going to go through the book of Galatians. You're really going to love this. You're really going to find this exceptional. I encourage you to invite people over your home and just listen to the teaching and then do a Bible study together. Take notes as I'm teaching. Just write down the scripture references I go through and then have a Bible study together in your home, going through the scriptures that I'm giving during the broadcast. In fact, it'd be a great thing to do every week. Start a Bible study in your home. I know it'll be a real time of ministry and fellowship for you. But I want to say this, as we begin to get ready for that, the new covenant, listen, is that which both the Abrahamic covenant and the Mosaic covenant were aiming for. Let me say it again. The new covenant, which is the covenant that Jesus established, remember at his last Passover meal with his disciples, we call that the Lord's Supper or communion, right? And he lifted up the Passover wine and he said, "This is my blood shed for you for the forgiveness of sin." Get this now, in the new covenant. This is the blood of the new covenant shed for you, he said, for the forgiveness of sin in Matthew and Luke. Both the Abrahamic covenant and the Mosaic covenant were pointed towards the new covenant. The fulfillment of them both is in the new covenant, because the new covenant is built upon the principles of the Abrahamic covenant, and the Mosaic covenant was a temporary administrative covenant to hold the Abrahamic covenant in place until it could be fulfilled in Jesus. And so in the book of Galatians, Paul tells us that this Mosaic covenant that we just got done discussing today, beloved ones, there was a purpose for it, that it wasn't just to beat man up, but it was to prepare man for Jesus. Now hear me, beloved church, with this final word today before we close. The new covenant satisfies, hear me now, both God's mercy and his justice. Because our God by nature is a God that delights to show mercy. But our God by nature is also a moral God who has to punish sin. Because the Bible says that the wages of sin is death. That even when Adam and Eve sinned and death came upon them as a result, it's still in force today. When a man disobeys God, a separation takes place, and the result of that separation is death, because anything that's not united to God dies. And so what God did in the new covenant is he satisfied both his desire to show mercy and his justice by sending his son to die in the place of the guilty, to die in our place, so we wouldn't have to die. And because his son, beloved children of God, died in our place, Now God doesn't have to judge us for our sin. Now we don't have to die, and He can fulfill the desire of His heart, which is to show mercy to you and I. This is such an awesome and beautiful thing. I hope that you're really being blessed by how the Old and New Testaments fit together like a hand in a glove. Next, we're going to look at, listen now, the synchronization of the Abrahamic, Mosaic, and New Covenants. I love you. May God bless you. There's a portion in God's Word that I've really been putting myself under, asking the Lord to shepherd me into perfect obedience. It's the story of the rich young ruler that came to Jesus in Matthew 19. It's also repeated in Mark and Luke. And the rich young ruler says to Jesus, "Good teacher." Jesus says, "Why do you call me good? Only God's good." And then the rich young ruler said to Jesus, "What must I do to inherit eternal life?" Yeshua said, "Keep all the commandments." The rich young ruler said, "I've done all the commandments from my youth." He was a moral man. Then Yeshua said to him, "Now go and sell everything you have, and you will inherit the kingdom of God." And the Bible says the rich young ruler went away sad because he wasn't able to surrender his possessions to the Lord. And the disciples were really like, "Wow, who can inherit the kingdom of God?" Jesus said, "What's impossible with man is possible with God." Beloved, we don't have to earn our salvation, but Jesus is calling for us to surrender. Will you surrender your finances to Him?
1: 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There's lots of helpful resources there, articles on God's feast days, and so, so, so much more. Thank you for being a part of this ministry. Thank you for praying for us. Thank you for giving and making things like this possible. We look forward to hearing from you soon. Now here's Rabbi with God's sacred and special blessing. I hope it will bless you today and every day. Rabbi.
0: What I love about the Aaronic blessing is that it did not originate with man. The words actually proceeded from the very essence of God Himself. The blessing comes from the book of Numbers, chapter 6. So listen to these words and receive the blessing of the Lord into your life today. The Lord bless you and keep you. The Lord make His face shine on you and be gracious to you. The Lord lift you up with His countenance. And the Lord give you, beloved one, His peace. And now in Hebrew.

0: God bless you, and shalom.
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3: Hello, I'm David Jeremiah, here to remind us that America's 250th anniversary is more than a milestone to celebrate, it's a moment to remember. 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A nation is not held together by prosperity alone, but by truth, virtue, and the character of its people. And if we are to leave this country strong for those who come after us, then we must pass on more than just history. We must pass on faith. So let us thank God for His goodness to America and ask Him to guide us in the days ahead. 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
9: Welcome to Leading the Way with International Bible Teacher Dr. Michael Youssef. And today, the final message of an inspirational series in the book of James. It's called 12 Evidences of Faith. 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
10: Four things here that the Apostle James gives us as this 12th evidence of faith. First, in verse 13, he says, pray always. Secondly, in verses 14 and 15, he says, pray for one another. And then thirdly, he comes to verses 16 to 18 and he said, pray the kind of prayer that releases God's power, that brings about answers to prayer. And fourthly, he says, pray for you and for others that they may remain faithful to the Lord. First, he said, pray all times. Is any of you in trouble? He should pray. Any of you happy should praise. You see, James understood, like most of us understand, that when you're in trouble, when you're going through tough times, we can become real great prayer warriors. We pray hard and we pray diligently when we are going through tough times, when we want something from God, we want God to answer. We're at every prayer meeting. We're asking people to pray for us. When we're pressed by our circumstances, when we come to the end of ourselves, we pray and we become great prayer people, men, women, boys and girls. And what James is saying is that when God answers your prayer, that you should be as serious and as diligent and as intentional in praising God as much as you were when you were petitioning God. Amen. That's what he's saying. The problem with spiritual immaturity is that when we want God, we ask and we ask and we ask. And then when God answers our prayer, we may, just may, say, thank you, God, and run off until we need him again. Now, James is saying it's okay to pray and petition God in the time of suffering. Don't you stop asking God in the times of trouble. Don't you stop asking God to bring your needs to him. Keep on doing it, but please praise him with the same intensity and with the same desire, with the same diligence, and with the same persistence when he answers your prayer. Now, here's a major problem with some believers. And I'm saying some, not everybody. You can identify with it, whether you are or you're not. There are some people, when they're facing tough times, difficult times, instead of pressing hard toward the heart of God, they withdraw fellowship from God. They stop praying. Are you one of those? Listen carefully. Just when they need to be closest to God, they run away from him. Some Christians do that, and you wonder why. Why they do this? At least there are two reasons. Both are really either false view of God or false view of what suffering is. First, many Christians have the wrong view of suffering. They think that if they have been dealt a powerful blow or a setback in life, then God must be angry with them. And because kids learn to avoid and get away from an angry parent, they avoid God because they think God is angry with them. Now, this is a faulty view of understanding God and the grace of God in life. I'm talking about Christians. I'm talking about believers. I'm talking about people who have been born again, saved by grace. I'm not talking about somebody outside the church. But the reason they do that, every time they're in trouble, they get away from God instead of getting closer to God, is because they have never let go of the feeling of guilt and shame and inadequacy of their past sins. That's why. And so when God pursues them, trying to enfold them in his gracious arm, they think that God is out there to punish them. When he's trying to enfold them into his loving arms to say, I love you, I care for you, I forgave your sins, my son paid for your sins on the cross, they run away from the loving God like a frightened, guilty child. The second thing is that many people stay away from God in times of trouble because they are angry with God. Now, whether they are going through financial crisis or whether they're going through some health issues, now whether they're going through some setbacks of some sort in life, they become angry with God. And listen to me, Satan loves it when a believer is angry with God. He really does. He feels that he's got you exactly where he wants you. Why? Because that way he can get them to rationalize sin and rebellion. How? How does Satan do that? Listen carefully. He comes to the person and says, you know, listen, Snookums, whatever your name is, you need to get back at God for not doing this or not doing that or the other thing. Asaph was a great musician. He was the head of the choir for King David. Wonderful composer. Wrote lots of wonderful psalms. And in Psalm 73, he looked at how the wicked seem to be prospering and the righteous are suffering. And he got angry with God. He said, I'm wasting my righteous living. I've been good to God. How come God cannot be good to me? And then God graciously takes him and let him see the eternity and what's going to happen to those so-called prospering wicked people. And then in the end he says, oh Lord, I am sorry. I was a donkey. That's a Semitic way of saying, I was stupid. Spiritually stupid, and I'm deeply sorry. Years ago, a child psychologist told me this. I have never forgotten it, and I'll never forget it. He said, the number one reason some teenagers get into trouble, whether it be cutting themselves or pornography or whatever, it is, sexual illicitness or addiction of any kind, he said, the number one reason is that they convince themselves that their parents don't love them. And if they convince themselves that the parents don't love them, they can justify their rebellion and sin. Listen, that's how some believers behave. That's how some believers react. They say, God doesn't love me. And Satan loves it. Pray in the times of trouble does at least three things. It's an antidote to loneliness. It is a reminder that God is in control. And it helps us see things and circumstances from God's perspective, not ours. Back in 1855, an Irish poet by the name of Joseph Scriven composed a hymn that is known to most of us, What a Friend We Have in Jesus. Most people don't realize that that hymn came out of the furnace of affliction. You see, Joseph was engaged to be married, not just once, but twice. His first fiancée drowned in the day before the wedding supposed to take place. The second time he got engaged, his fiancée died of pneumonia. And you imagine the girls in town are running away from him. And in the end, he decided that he's going to dedicate his life 24/7 to serving the Lord. Far from being angry with God, he gave his whole to God. In fact, he wrote that song originally as a poem for his mother to comfort her when he left Ireland and went to Canada. But then some of the stanzas was added later. Have we trials and temptations? Have we trouble anywhere? We should never be discouraged. Take it to the Lord in prayer. Can we find a friend so faithful who will all our sorrows share? Jesus knows our every weakness. Take it to the Lord in prayer. Pray all the times. Secondly, he said, pray for one another. Pray for one another, verses 14 and 15. Is any of you sick? You should call the elders of the church and pray over him and anoint him with oil and in the name of the Lord. See, James speaking about the person who's so sick he couldn't go to church. And he talks about the oil because the oil is the symbol of the Holy Spirit's power to heal. Now, I think some of you know this, but I want to tell you anyway. This particular verse is talking about the faith of the elders, not the faith of the sick person. Now, I am not minimizing the faith of the sick person, but I want to tell you, at least in this passage, he's talking about the faith of the elders. And what just this prayer of faith is all about? What is that all about? It is the belief expressed in prayer by the elders of the church, namely, that our sovereign God is in the business of healing people. It is the belief that the option for healing remains in God's hands, not ours. It is the belief that when we do pray, we do not order God to do something like a genie. It is the belief that we submit to the sovereign will of God. It is the belief that God, it's His prerogative to heal or not, not an obligation. It is the belief that our obligation is to petition God and then trust Him fully for the outcome. Pray at all times. Pray for each other. Thirdly, he said, pray the prayer that releases the power of God in answer prayer. Talk about misunderstood verse. Therefore, confess your sins to each other, and the prayer of the righteous man, as in the old translation said, availeth much. This is powerful and effective. What does that mean? Confess your sins to one another. Now, here's the sad part. It is fashionable in some circles in this 21st century church in the West to take this to mean that you got to hang out all your dirty laundry for everyone to see. Tell everybody every sin you committed. I'm aware of some groups that practice this travesty and ended up destroying many a marriage because of this public revelation. They think that this verse means you got to be total honesty. And they think total honesty means that you tell everything. I want you to listen carefully, please, because that is a total misunderstanding of this verse. Because when you do that, where is the focus? The focus is on sin, not on the power of God to forgive sin. When you focus on that, and when you focus on the sin, not the power of God to forgive sins, the devil can use that to drag you back to sin. So what does it mean, confessing your sin one to another? Listen very carefully. First, you must begin confession of sin to God. Because ultimately, every sin is a sin against God. The psalmist in Psalm 51 said, against you and only you have I sinned. And that is why 1 John 1:9 says, if we confess our sins, He is faithful and just to forgive us our sins. Secondly, we confess our sin only to the people who are affected by our sin. Jesus said in Matthew chapter 5, He said, you go to the altar and you're about to offer your gift, and then you remember you hurt somebody. You said you did something wrong. And you leave them there and not stand up in the middle of the temple and said, hey guys, I've done this and this and the other thing. He said, no, go to the person. You go to the person that you wronged and you confess to him or her. The third thing I want to tell you is this. We should never confess our sins beyond those who have been impacted by our sins. Private sins require private confession to God and to the individual who's been hurt by our sin. Why is this so important? Listen to me. Why I'm spending time? Why? Because such accurate and biblical confession releases the power of God. You see, when you don't confess your sin, you create a barrier between you and God. Now, God does not put the barrier. Now, don't blame God for that. God never moves. God never changes. But we place a barrier between us and God. When we confess our sin, what we are doing? We come in agreement with God because God knows what happened anyway. God knows our sin anyway. And therefore, when I come in agreement with God, I said, God, I am deeply sorry. I repent. Please forgive me. James said there is a secret of blessing when you come in agreement with God. There's a power in agreement. Imagine the power of agreement with God. Listen, if we don't keep short accounts with God, every time we pray, we're going to feel like heaven is like iron and the earth is like a brass. We are going anywhere. The psalmist said, if I incline a sin in my heart, that is, if I don't confess my sin, God will not hear me. That barrier that we have created by our sin. Here's something I want to tell you must never, never, never forget. Those believers who are not growing spiritually, it is because they have a casual attitude towards sin. They really do. They have a casual attitude towards sin. But sometimes you have to ask the question, What keeps a person from confessing to God and confessing to the person that they're wrong? What keeps them from asking for forgiveness? Well, sometimes it's because of pride. We don't want to say we're wrong. We don't want to say I'm sorry. Pride plays a dominant role. Other times because of fear. We always say, well, what's going to happen if that person withdraws forgiveness from me? What's going to happen if that person rebuffs me? What's going to happen if that person deliberately turns around and hurts me? Let me tell you something. It is worth it. It is worth it to be able to receive the blessing of God and the power that He releases in answer to prayers. It's worth it. The blessing of confession and seeking forgiveness. And sometimes it's just general dishonesty. We, like Adam, you know, we try to hide from God and hide from others and even hide from ourselves. We'd rather cover up than confess. But that's why James is saying that it is vitally important to confess. It's vitally important. Why? He gives us the answer in verse 16. Healing will take place when we do. What kind of healing is he talking about? It is the healing that comes from mending our fellowship with God, from mending our fellowship with one another. Look at the last line of verse 16. The prayer of the righteous. You have to ask, who are the righteous? Listen carefully. All the believers are righteous in some way because we have no righteousness of ourselves when we came to the Lord Jesus Christ, received Him as Savior and Lord. The Bible said Jesus imputes His righteousness upon us. So we only have an imputed righteousness. All the believers do. But I know, and you know, not all believers walk in that righteousness. And that is why he's saying, when we have short accounts with God, when we confess, that is the righteousness that pleases God. And that's why the prayer of the righteous, not a special super saint, not a pastor or an elder, but anybody who is walking in the righteousness of Jesus Christ, who's confessing and keeping short accounts and not holding grudges and not building grudges, that person, his prayer and her prayer are going to be answered. See, that's the power that God releases as a result of us keeping short accounts. And that's why he goes on to tell us about Elijah. Elijah was intimate with God. Elijah was attuned to the mind of God. Elijah would not allow anything to come between him and God. Elijah knew the mind of God so much so that when he prayed, God released his power. But Elijah was far from perfect. Let me give you a Yusuf translation. Elijah was flawed like all of us. I know it's a rough translation, but that's really what he meant. But he would not allow a barrier to build between him and God. Elijah knew God. He trusted God fully. He obeyed God even when his knees were knocking. Pray all the times. Pray for others. Pray that prayer that releases the power of God. And fourthly, pray that you and others remain faithful. Verses 19 and 20. One of you should wander from the truth, and someone should bring him back. He said, remember this, whoever turns a sinner from error of his way will save him from death and cover a multitude of sins. Do you know someone who's wandering from the Lord right now? Someone who's wandering from the fold of God? You may be a person here today who had wandered away from the fold of God, and God brought you here for a purpose to hear this message, because God is pursuing you. He wants you to come into His embrace. He's not pursuing you so He punishes you. He's pursuing you so He might bring you in and hold you and enfold you. If you know someone that you try to restore and bring back to the truth, and for whatever reason they're not responsive, listen to me very carefully. Here's what you need to know. Don't ever give up praying for that person. Don't ever surrender his or her soul. Keep asking for the opportunity to restore the brother or the sister. Your prayer will cover a multitude of sin. In all of this, there's something of vital importance. He's saying that love does not sweep sin under the carpet. It doesn't. And where there is love, there is truth. And where there is truth, there is an honest confession. Where there is honest confession of sin, there is cleansing and forgiveness and power. Beloved, I know in the spiritual life, Sometimes people feel trapped. They may feel trapped in an illness. They may feel trapped in a financial circumstances, not their own doing. They may feel trapped in past sins. They may feel trapped in some opposition and scorn of others. They may feel trapped in one form of addiction or another. And when you feel trapped, the natural tendency is to panic. But don't do the natural. Do the supernatural. There's some natural tendency is to lose your head or you pound and you scream or imagine the worst. That is why, don't forget, there is an emergency button. It's called prayer. And you can pray to the one who has limitless power, who listens to you 24/7. The one who loves you more than anyone is able to love you. The prayer of the righteous availeth much. After confession and cleansing and restoration, God's power is going to be released in you. The question is, are you ready?
9: Thank you for making time to listen to Dr. Michael Youssef and Leading the Way. I really appreciate the timely reminder that prayer is reaching out to the one who has limitless power. And he loves me more than anyone.
11: I grew up in a very traumatic living situation. I was sexually abused. I was very terrified of pretty much everything, and I didn't trust anyone. And I had a great desire to be loved. My heart craved love. As I look back, I can tell that there were many instances where the Lord was beckoning for me to draw near to him. Sometimes I would just walk by a church and I felt like the church was calling me to come inside. One day I was at home and the Lord impressed in my spirit that he was real. And I decided to ask the Lord to come into my heart and save me. And I was baptized. As I grew in my Christian faith, I entered a phase in my life where it was very confusing. It was during that time of crisis that I started listening to Dr. Michael Youssef's teachings, which I found were very uncompromising, and that really drew me. The Lord was showing me that I needed to hold fast to his word and that he could be trusted as a sure foundation. And Dr. Youssef preaches the uncompromising truth, the word of God.
10: 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That's our God.
11: By listening to Dr. Michael Youssef, my faith began to grow. As the Lord says, faith cometh by hearing, and hearing by the word of God. And when I found out that Dr. Youssef and the rest of the team were coming to DC, I was so excited. I just knew that I had to be there to hear Dr. Youssef proclaim the gospel and to be in prayer along with my brothers and sisters in Christ. It was such an amazing event. In addition to Awake America, I am so excited about the navigators. There are people all over the world who can access these navigators and hear the gospel being proclaimed in their own native language. That is just so awesome. The Lord used Leading the Way with Dr. Michael Youssef in my life to help me greatly. Now, the way that the Lord is using me, he's just constantly connecting me with people and giving me a burden for people so that I can pray for them and share the good news of the gospel. You can trust the Lord. He loves you. His word is true.
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23: I think L, because listening is so important in a marriage, to be able to sit down and hear what your spouse has to say.
24: Well, what do you think? What letter of the alphabet do you have for your marriage? Today on Focus on the Family with Jim Daly, we're going to be exploring some simple ways that you can really revolutionize your relationship with your spouse. I'm John Fuller, and we're so glad you've joined us.
25: It's good nobody said F. I think we'd all go, what? But it could be friendship. That's a good one. Go. Not a letter grade like failure, right? But, you know, the longer I've been married, the more I realize that it's not the big things that destroy marriage. Those things do, whether it's addiction, infidelity, you know, those big things that can happen. But over time, all the little things can add up to drifting apart and no longer being in love with each other. Mm-hmm. So today we want to cover those A to Z ideas, and it gives us a simple framework with our guests to kind of better understand what to think about when you're in that moment with your spouse and what you need to do to preserve and grow and deepen your love in your marriage.
24: Mm-hmm. And Jason and Tori Benham are back with us today, and they've developed a list of 30 different, simple, effective ideas that couples can use to strengthen their relationship. And these are things you can start doing today. So the Benhams were here last year, and we covered just a few items from those 30. And Jason and Tori are relationship coaches and speakers and authors, and they've got a podcast. It's great. You should listen. It's called Beauty and Battle. And the list they've developed is, well, more or less based on their book, A to Z Marriage, It's got more than 26. It's got 30 ways, 30 days.
25: There's four more letters.
24: Indeed, to relational transformation. You can learn more about the Benhams in this great little book at our website.
25: Jason and Tori, welcome back. It's good to finish the alphabet with you.
0: Thank you. It's so good to be here.
25: Reminds me of third grade. A, yeah. B, C. Yeah. Do you guys still have to sing the alphabet to get to the letter you need?
1: No, but you know, here's the crazy thing.
25: Did you ever do that?
0: Yes.
25: A, B, C, D,
0: oh,
25: E, F, G.
0: Yeah.
1: Okay, I had the idea for this book, and I said, okay, so let's do 30 principles, which would be a principle a day for a month, 30 principles to marriage transformation. I was like, and I'll follow the alphabet. Now, I got an 820 on my SAT, and I decided to count how many letters are in the alphabet, and I realized there was only 26, so we just added a few at the end.
0: Plus letters.
25: I think that's awesome. Yeah. I love that. But you go with AA and BB.
1: Yeah, you can.
25: Know, that's what you do.
1: That's exactly what I did.
25: Yeah. Well, it is fun. The one I wanted to start with today, and again, if people missed it, they can go to the archives, get the app for the

0: Timing's everything.
1: Timing is
0: Yes.
1: everything, but we have learned that you don't have to take yourself so serious. And the biggest problem that we ran into at the beginning of our relationship was taking things too seriously, especially for me. I just took things really seriously. And then as we began to laugh about things, and then we kind of, you know, have our own little sense of humor over, we have like lines from movies that we now break the ice with. When things get a little bit heated, we have our little lines that we're like, you know what, it's really not that big of a deal. And we can just make fun of each other.
0: That's good. Yeah. Do you have a little movie line example for us?
2: I used one this morning.
0: Okay, that's perfect.
2: From Home Alone 2, yeah. When he's in his he's in bed, and the guy is there scooping him ice cream. And then he says, the guy says, "Would you like another scoop?" And he's like, "Hey, I'm not driving." And then he puts it in there.
1: Yeah, yeah.
2: And, you know, we weren't in a fight or anything, but I'm like, "I'm not driving." You know, so you know,
0: yeah. Let's get another scoop.
2: But yeah, it is funny, though, little things like that. And we always encourage couples, hey, find a show that you can watch together that makes you laugh. Like, find a comedian that makes you laugh together, or some movies.
0: That's good.
2: And pick a few of those lines.
1: Yeah.
2: And then at any moment when things get a little heated, maybe mm-hmm. pull out a line or two and then just be, you know, have a good laugh with each
0: yeah.
2: other. It helps a lot in marriage.
1: Yeah. It's kind of just a reminder. It's okay for us to laugh. One of the ones that I think about all the time is the one from Night at the Museum. Have you guys watched
0: oh, yeah.
1: Night at the Museum?
0: Oh, yeah.
1: And there's the guy Brundon, and there's a scene with him, and it's just the funniest scene. And at one point, he looks at who's the actor?
2: Ben Stiller.
1: Ben Stiller, and he says, "And you know what? Be nice to people." And we say that to each other all the
0: yeah.
1: time. Like, things are like,
0: be
1: yeah,
0: nice
1: we're
0: to
1: not
0: people.
1: Being that real nice, and things are getting like a little heated. We're like, you know what? Be nice to people.
0: We love that movie because is the name, the actor, the character name is Daly.
1: Oh, that's right.
2: That
1: yes.
2: is
0: Larry Daly.
1: Yeah,
0: Daly.
1: That's
0: so,
1: right.
0: Yeah, we like the Darth Vader scene.
1: Yeah.
0: Where
1: yeah.
0: he's going, "What are you, asthmatic?"
1: Yeah.
0: So,
1: oh, yes. Yes.
0: I lost
1: so
0: it at that point. Okay, we got Z. Now, M, moving toward your mate. This may be when you look at this wonderful little quick read, really, A mm-hmm. to Z, Marriage 30 Days to Relational Transformation. I mean, this thing, it's like a pocket
1: yes.
0: reference.
2: We made it a
0: thing.
2: Gift book yes. on purpose.
1: Throw it in
0: but
1: your purse.
0: You look at moving for M, moving toward your mate. Okay, when you're having a disagreement, I know folks are going to, you know, send us a note saying, "I never argue with my." That is awesome.
2: Yeah.
0: Way to go.
2: Good for you.
0: Most of us will have some disagreements.
1: Mm-hmm.
0: And the most difficult time to move toward your mate mm-hmm. is at the moment of disagreement. That's mm-hmm. like crazy.
2: Oh, yeah.
0: So how do you do that emotionally when you're kind of at odds with each other?
2: Here's the crazy thing. Dr. John Gottman, foremost researcher on all things marriage, he said that out of 50 years of studying marriages, he said the ones that are the most healthy are the ones where when conflict happens, people move toward their mate. And not just conflict. If I reach out to Tori and I'm like going to go grab her hand, she responds positively to that and, you know, grabs my hand. If I put my arm around her, she kind of snuggles up into my arm. So when I'm moving toward her, she moves toward me. The difficult part is when you're at odds with each other. And that's why even science has come out now, research has come out now that shows that like 20 seconds of physical touch, like just a hug, can reset things emotionally for you. So when things get a little heated, sometimes Tori and I will reach out, we'll kind of grab hands, hold hands a little bit, or we might force a hug in that moment. And you're moving toward your mate, it really does reset things.
0: Yeah. I love the forced hug.
1: Yes.
0: I'm just laughing
1: forced
0: at that.
1: Forced hug, yeah. Years ago, I was certified as an emotional intelligence coach, and I learned so much during that season of just self-awareness. The first quadrant of emotional intelligence is self-awareness.
0: Yeah.
1: And one of the things that I learned about myself is that I move away from Jason in conflict. And that was very eye-opening to me because I wasn't aware of it.
0: Really?
1: I wasn't able to.
0: I would think that's normal
1: right.
0: for all of us. That's the normal reaction. Like, okay, I'm going to a different room.
1: Yes.
0: I'm laying on the opposite side of the bed facing
2: really
0: away.
2: She really moved
0: from
2: away
0: you.
2: From me.
1: Yeah.
0: Okay. All right.
2: It was like, so in a way.
1: But for me, I wasn't even self-aware. I wasn't aware enough to know that it was happening, that every time there was a conflict, my initial reaction was to move away, to get quiet, to distance myself. And as I began to learn, oh my goodness, this is not working for our relationship, I began to learn how to move into that next quadrant of emotional intelligence, which is self-management. So now that I know that I'm doing this, what can I do about it? And so I began to practice, okay, doing the very opposite of the thing that I want to do in that moment, which is to pull away, to distance myself, to get quiet,

0: kind of cold shoulder him, and to actually take a step in the other direction and to move towards him, do something that's uncomfortable, right? And this is a part of marriage that's so important, that we grow in flexibility, right? Like, it is not, like, for me, that I was very inflexible in that area. And so I had to do what we do when we're inflexible physically, and I had to lean in and stretch and do something uncomfortable to grow in flexibility. And so that really was a practice that I began to do years ago, and it was really helpful for our relationship.
1: It's not to say, though, that in the moment of battle, you can't pull away just for 20 minutes or whatever, because, you know,
2: it might be helpful.
1: Flooding is a thing.
0: Yeah, right.
1: Flooding is a thing, and the 20-minute rule is, it takes sometimes 20 minutes of, you know, I'm going to go in
2: chill
1: and
2: time.
1: Chill, and then come back together. The idea is, don't stay away.
0: Right.
1: Yeah. Come back together and move toward each other even when you don't want to.
2: I appreciate that clarification, because I don't think I'm alone in this. There was a moment where we were having some words, and I wanted to fix the problem, and so I moved in to hug her, and she said, not now. And that was good emotional intelligence of her own well-being, and it set a boundary, and I was kind of wounded. I'm like, can't we just hug and get over this?
1: Right.
2: So there has to be space, and I like the 20-minute rule. That's good, because sometimes we guys want to have a simple fix.
3: Let me ask you, in terms of love language, you know, we've had Gary Chapman here. We're all well prepared in the love language. Physical touch is one. And that's kind of maybe not your language, Tori, but you were expressing it if you moved in.
0: Yeah, exactly.
3: Rather than pulling back.
0: Yes.
3: The one that you do possess that we know about is really the idea of quality time.
0: Yes.
3: So how did that work when you're going well and doing well as a couple? It's probably easy, but when it's a little harder, how do you get quality time with Jason?
0: Well, when Jason and I, when we first got married, that was my primary love language, and Jason's was not. And so we talked about it, and Jason became aware of that love language, and I became aware of his. And you can tell him the story of how the Lord really changed your love language through you pursuing me through mine.
1: Yeah, and you know, it's crazy, because Dr. Gary Chapman, he's a hero of ours.
3: Oh, yeah.
1: We love him. You know, my primary love language when we first got married, physical touch, words of affirmation, which is most of the guys out there. Bottom of my list was quality time and gifts. But I tell couples all the time that, and Gary Thomas, I think, is the one that coined this. God is not just your father. He's your father-in-law. And can you imagine much your father-in-law is going to help you when he sees you loving his son or daughter in a way that might not be your natural way? So I knew hers was quality time. So for 20-plus years, I was spending quality time with her, even in those times where I didn't want to. Well, do you know, I took that test again, because Dr. Chapman came up with it online a year ago. And, you know, we've been married for 25 years a few weeks ago. So I'm 24 years in to marriage, and I took that test again. You want to know what my number one love language was? Quality time.
3: Wow.
1: That my father-in-law, God, transformed my heart. And he can do that to anybody. There are probably some people listening right now that think, you know, I'll never be that. I can't do that for my husband or my wife or whatever. Do it. And when, you know, the essential element of love is sacrifice. And when you sacrifice, God, your father, who is also your father-in-law, will bring the transformation that's needed in your heart and your mind and your life, and he'll transform your relationship.
3: So how did you move toward physical touch?
0: Okay, this is really interesting.
1: Yeah, explain that.
0: I feel like it's so important that you value each love language, right? That you have to be able to see each of them and see value in each of them. And I remember a time where I began to learn the value of physical touch. I was listening to a podcast on neuroscience, and they're talking about how it regulates the body, how it's so important to have physical touch. And then when you're holding your spouse's hand, that your body is actually being regulated. And sometimes when you're highly anxious and you just hold somebody's hand, or you give them a 20-second hug, it actually regulates your nervous system. And so I actually began to value that love language, the love language of physical touch, which I didn't really value before. I thought it was stupid. I felt like it was always leading in one direction, that I didn't want to go all the time, right? Like, there was just, I didn't really value it. But as I began to value it and to reach for Jason, and to think, you know, this is really good for me. Oh, wow, I actually do feel my body regulating. And I actually now have become a physical touch girl as well, because I just kind of leaned into something that I didn't think that I liked, and
3: that is good
0: began
3: and
0: to
3: healthy,
0: value it.
1: Speaking of physical touch, can I say something real quick, spirit of full disclosure? When they were talking about the favorite letters earlier at the beginning of the show, and the guy said S, selfless was not the first word that came to my mind.
2: Letter S stood for
3: and neither
2: else.
3: Is that kind of physical figure. Touch. What Gary's talking about is, you know, just the warmth of touch.
1: That's right.
0: Yes.
3: You know, hand on shoulder, fingers through hair, whatever it might be.
1: Thank you for that correction.
3: Yeah, sorry. Well, if he were here, I'm defending Gary. Because every guy goes, what's your love language?
1: Physical touch.
3: And and he has to say, it's not that.
0: Yes. Yeah, exactly.
3: We've heard it a few times.
2: We have, yeah.
3: Hey, let me ask you, D for Dominion. Dominion seems like such a King James word.
0: Yeah.
3: I mean, Dominion. It feels even like we shouldn't say that word. Yeah. It's the D word. Mm. Dominion. What does it mean?
1: Well, dominion was our very first blessing that God gave to Adam and Eve in the garden. You know, it's have dominion over the garden. And then he's be fruitful and multiply, right? So dominion is taking authority for the place where God has put you. And you need to have authority in your marriage. Mm-hmm. You know, as husbands, our relationships with God is tied to our relationship with our wife. We see that in the New Testament where God's like, I'm not even listening to your prayers because of the way that you're treating the wife of your youth. Mm-hmm. So God is like, you need to have dominion in every area of your life. Mm-hmm. And the primary one is right there with God's daughter. The primary is right there with God's son. And so that's what we're talking about, dominion. You know, responsibility and authority go hand in hand.
3: Yeah.
1: That, you know, authority is the right to use power. And the key to keeping your authority is staying in the place of your responsibility. Where was Adam when Eve was conversing with the serpent? He was standing right next to her because she ate the fruit and turned and gave it to him. Well, he was not exercising dominion in that moment. Mm. He should have had dominion in the relationship and dominion over the snake, stepped in front and goes, hey, when I named you, you didn't talk. Why are you talking to her? Mm. If you're going to talk to her, you're going to come through me first, right? But he didn't exercise dominion, and therefore he lost his authority. Mm-hmm. So that's what we're talking about for dominion. Take dominion in your relationship.
3: Yeah, that's good. I think it's directive.
2: Mm. Yeah, this is Focus on the Family with Jim Daly, and today our guests are Tori and Jason Benham, and we're talking about their great little book, A to Z Marriage, 30 Days to Relational Transformation. And we'll encourage you to stop by our website to get a copy of it. And that's focusonthefamily.com/broadcast. And continuing this thought, Jason, you had a story about playing baseball that related to this that I thought was kind of interesting.
3: Who would have thunk that? The baseball player.
1: Right? I remember being 8 years old and I looked on the schedule and we had to play. And we just went by colors back then. We didn't have like cool names. You know, I'm playing baseball in Little League and we had to play the red team. And on the red team was a guy named Brent Murphy. And Brent Murphy was the most feared pitcher in all of the world.
3: He had a 75-mile-an-hour
1: softball. No, he threw 1,000 miles an hour. And the ball was on fire when he threw it.
3: Smoking.
1: And nobody wanted to hit against him. And I was so scared. And when we got to the field, I saw him out there warming up and my heart was just pounding. And I was like the third hole hitter. I was a good hitter. And the first guy gets up, he strikes out. Next guy is up and I'm on deck and my heart is pounding. And I'm just like, this is not going to work. So I faked a sickness. Mm. I walked over to my coach at third base and I was like, I think my stomach is hurting. I think I'm sick. And he goes, oh, by all means, go sit down. And then I go and so I don't get the hit. And I go and I sit down on the bench and I look over at my dad and my dad knows exactly what I did. I wimped out. Mm. I didn't take dominion in that moment. And I became a spectator in a game I was made to play. You know what? I think there are a lot of spouses that are spectators in a game that they should be playing. You got to get out there on the field. And you know what? Fear is going to present itself. But courage isn't a thing if fear doesn't first show up. You can't be courageous if fear doesn't show up. So you got to face your fear, whatever that is. If you got to go deep into your history and talk about some things you hadn't talked with your spouse about, if you've got to move forward toward your spouse when you don't want to, face those fears. And then ultimately, you'll not find yourself spectating, but you'll actually be in the game playing and you can play to win.
3: Hmm. Yeah. I give you kudos for saying that. Yeah. I'm sitting here going, okay, that's gutsy for a guy to say I wimped out. Because if we were a little younger, I'd be all over you. Like, what are you talking about? But it's true. It's a good analysis or a good analogy for how we do that emotionally as well.
1: Said from the guy who can't even throw a fastball anymore.
3: Yeah, thanks.
1: Rotator surgery twice.
3: I'm coming back.
2: He's coming to Southpaw. You didn't know that. He's been practicing left.
3: Tori, you have to represent all women here at the table. because you are the woman at the table.
0: Okay. Yeah,
3: you are. But when it comes to affection, now we're going to move a little bit in the other direction or in a further direction of physical touch. But when we're talking about affection, you also mentioned that instead of waiting for the right mood, we've got to be available, both husband and wife. The shoe's sometimes on the other foot with this, so I don't want to make that a gender stereotype, but most often it's the man who is thinking affection a little more deeply.
0: Right.
3: But speak to that issue of being available both ways, husband and wife being able to send the signal of affection is desired.
0: Yes.
3: How do we get into a healthier place? I'm telling you, and people watching and listening know this. This is like the number one issue in marriage, negotiating physical intimacy.
0: Wow.
3: It's just, it becomes a problem for some reason. I think the enemy of our soul works incredible mischief in this area.
0: That's I totally can attest to that. I think it's a mindset. I think that our mindset has to be right. And I think that sometimes, I think for women, I know for myself that I kind of grew up thinking that affection and intimacy and, to be blunt, sex was for the man. And I did not, I didn't see it as something that was a blessing to me. And so that had to change. That mindset had to change, that God created intimacy. He created affection for me and for Jason. And as I began to see the blessing of it and to receive the gift that it was for me, I was able to give it in a better and in a more healthy way. But I think it was definitely a mindset. And I also think that as women, we go through seasons of childbearing and where we are, you know, touched out. I call it touched out, where kids are touching and clawing. And, you know, I have a picture of one of our kids, their hand is under the bathroom door. I said, I can't escape, right? Like, you can't escape. And and so I think there are seasons of that where you start to devalue the intimacy and the things that overwhelm you. And I think that for me, I had to get to a place where it's like, okay, my mindset is getting a little bit off here. I'm not seeing it as a blessing. I'm not seeing it as a good thing. And then to be able to, I think that we also, women need time to do that, to get into the right mindset, you know, that it can't just be expected that we can just drop everything. Like, I think a man's brain is a little bit more compartmentalized,
3: and everything,
0: things are kind of in boxes, and he can go from this to this in 0.5 seconds. Whereas a woman, everything's a little bit more connected. It takes us a little bit more time to get there. So men, if they can be patient with us, for us to make that transfer and for us to get into the mindset that
1: And you know, I've heard Tori counsel a lot of women during this time where she's like, okay, you got to change your mindset and then you need some time to yourself. And with that time, what you need to be focusing on is appreciation for your husband.
0: Yeah.
1: That's actually so true. Start appreciating him. Mm-hmm. Like, notice the things that he does.
3: Because that's the doorway for a woman. It's not like men. I mean, like men, it's purely the physical thing. And I don't mean to make it simplistic and you send me a note and, you know, all that. But realistically, generally, that's it. Women need a different type of framework to say, okay, this helps me to get there.
0: Yes.
3: And that's, you know, connection and emotional attachment.
0: Yeah. Yes.
3: And you're blowing our mind. Like, what? What? Yeah. How does that connect with that?
1: And a guy.
3: But it does.
1: And we need to understand that for a woman and a husband, it's not wrong for her to talk about rewarding her husband if he can help her get to that place.
3: Yeah.
1: For her to say, hey, listen, if you can actually like vacuum the floor and then get all the kids ready for bed, give me some time and then later tonight. Like, that's not manipulation. That's motivation.
3: Yeah.
1: You're going to find him very motivated to, to do those things. And that is a very good and healthy. I mean, God is a rewarder of us. It talks all throughout Scripture how he rewards.
3: Well, and the other thing, like you guys say, be out there and use it humorously.
0: I mean,
3: you know, identify it, have fun with it.
0: Yeah.
3: You know, exactly. Hey, I'm going to be vacuuming tonight.
0: Yes.
3: So,
0: and
3: you could say, well, it's going to take dishes and laundry on top of it, or whatever it might be.
0: Yeah.
3: Let's move into K, kill the crazy with a K, crazy with a K.
1: That's right.
3: Speak to kill the crazy. What is the crazy and how do we kill it?
1: What I'm talking about is if you know that you do something that annoys your spouse, stop it.
3: Oh, man.
0: Yeah.
1: Like, what
3: dagger through the heart right there.
1: Why do we need to go any further on this?
0: Yeah.
1: It's not like, oh, this is just who I am. If you know that it's something that's really bothersome to your spouse, then quit.
3: Give me an example.
1: Bad breath.
3: Well, how do you quit that?
1: Well, you chew gum. Yeah.
3: Okay.
1: You know,
3: okay.
1: Like if you're
3: in close
1: proximity.
3: Do you have one that's a little more manageable?
1: Yeah, yeah. But whatever it is, using the restroom and the seat always, you know, stays up.
3: Okay,
1: yeah.
3: I'm doing really well at that one.
1: Okay, good it's job. Like, okay, you're done.
3: I would get
1: you're
3: a gold
1: a guy.
3: Star for that.
1: I tell
3: yes.
1: you what, do her a favor and put the seat down.
3: Yes.
0: Yeah.
1: You know,
3: never
1: or
3: thought it would get to that, right?
1: Well, or if you're still in junior high and you don't raise the seat up before you use the restroom,
0: yeah.
1: wipe it off. Yeah. Like, it's little things.
0: Yeah.
3: But Tori, that communicates, I see you, I care about you. I
0: it
3: mean,
0: does.
3: It's
0: it
3: silly,
0: absolutely
3: and that's
0: does.
3: Like a minor
0: yes.
3: example.
0: Yes,
3: but, you
0: it
3: know,
0: does. It communicates, yeah. I care, I see you, I'm listening. I love the quote that we have for this chapter, and it's what is it says, some people don't know they're being annoying, which is even more annoying. And that is so true, right?
3: Right.
0: Like the awareness is so important. Some people, you don't know you're being annoying, which makes it even more annoying. So I think that the awareness of bringing awareness to it, it's like, oh, this really drives him crazy. Maybe there's something I can do about this.
1: Yeah.
0: Case in point is the seat, toilet seat. That was something that Jason did. And in the middle of the night is the worst because it's dark.
3: Jason.
0: I don't turn the lights on.
3: Jason.
0: And so I was like, it's really getting bothersome. And he just couldn't remember in the middle of the night to put it down. And then I was like, oh man, babe, you did it again. And I almost fell in the toilet.
3: And I guess there you have it. Getting to the basics here on Focus on the Family by falling in the toilet. We don't normally tackle tough topics like this, but...
2: You know, seat management is an important topic in many households. It's very serious.
3: Well, it starts like at about 1.5, right? You got to get that toddler up there. But let me tell you, seat management, that's pretty funny. And what a great conversation with Jason and Tori today. It was so practical and honoring of both spouses in marriage. Husbands and wives, we can't afford to take each other for granted, especially after 20 or 30 or more years. If you want a strong and healthy relationship that will last your lifetime, you need the principles in the Benham's book, Marriage A to Z, 30 Days to Relational Transformation. 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
2: 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And while you're there, another resource we have is our free marriage assessment, which is easy, it's online, it's going to help you identify strengths in your relationship and maybe an area or two of improvement. And it'll give you a great way to have conversations in non-confrontational discussions. So look for the link to the marriage assessment at the website.
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2: 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And thanks for joining us for Focus on the Family with Jim Daly. I'm John Fuller, inviting you back for more marriage insights from Jason and Tori Benham next time as we once more help you and your family thrive in Christ.

0: You know, Janice, Rhonda, you're already on the phone. Lines are jammed. We're going to get to calls a little bit later. We got Rick Rennell next, but we're going to keep breaking this down for you here on Seculo. We'll be right back with more.
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2: 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My friend, Pastor Mikhail Kulikov, was imprisoned in Russia for many, many years, 5 years exactly. Then he was sentenced to life exile. When I talked to him about it, I said, are you upset? Are you bitter because of that imprisonment? He said, oh no, that was my postgraduate course. I said, what do you mean? He said, in prison, I met many rabbis. The rabbis taught me Hebrew. When I got out of prison, I translated the old Russian synodal Bible into modern Russian. So God gave me a postgraduate course in prison. God still works amazing miracles for those that trust Him.
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0: To Seculo, Will Haynes in studio, Jordan Seculo as well, and we are joined right now by Rick Rennell on this holiday week as we head towards the 250th birthday of these United States. We also have to start off that week with, you know, some contention around rulings at the Supreme Court. What's more American than disagreeing on policy and things of that nature? But Rick, I did want to bring this to you because you're my favorite person to try to make you explain why the media is the way they are. But we had this earlier. They are so excited. The NPR, they ran as soon as all these opinions are out with a story from Nina Totenberg, who normally has good sourcing, and published that Justice Alito is retiring. And they immediately had to retract that story. They published a headline, Justice Samuel Alito, who wrote the opinion overturning Roe versus Wade, retires. Byline, Nina Totenberg, immediately retracted the story, saying, editor's note, NPR retracts this story. Why is it so hard to just do your job these days?
6: Look, someone like Nina Totenberg, who had a lock on the Supreme Court reporting for a very long time, she's very upset that there are new people that are watching, and that these are people that are not famous. They're people in and around the Supreme Court on Twitter who have better sources. And so she is rushing to be first on big stories because she's trying to maintain her grip. But I think that she fell behind a long time ago, and this is just the latest in her inability to get the truth. Remember, she's been one of the leading journalists that when we had the leak from, I think, a year or two ago, that came out of the Supreme Court right before a very hot political ruling. She's the one who immediately went and tried to cover up the people who were leaking against Supreme Court justices. And I don't really care what the issue is out of the Supreme Court. We need to have people who work at the Supreme Court who don't have an agenda, who are leaking pieces of information to make themselves look good. Now, this is clearly somebody that Nina relies on

0: inside the Supreme Court that she thinks is in the know. But once again, I think her sources are partisan and not very reliable, and she's listening to them and pretending like they are reliable.
1: Well, and once again, I go back to what you said about how there are these individuals that are in media that became what they thought were the kings and queens of media, that they owned it all. Nina Totenberg, obviously, for a long time, was the probably the most reliable source on things Supreme Court. She built that legacy media style reporting that is no longer where you're going to get the best reporting anymore. And you even see today, as this talk with Skydance potentially merging with Warner Brothers and CNN, which would be absorbed into this organization, where you've already seen the havoc at CBS because they're so upset about someone like Barry Weiss, who left the New York Times not because she was conservative, but because she was audacious enough to allow conservative voices in the opinion section, you know, kind of her job, having differing opinions, left there. Now the editor-in-chief at CBS News would be over CNN if that deal goes through. You have legacy, but people who think they are the king of all media, Anderson Cooper, saying he would not work for someone like that. What are your thoughts on that, Rick?
0: Look, we have these reporters who have become so ego-driven that they think that they're the bosses, right? So you have Anderson Cooper who says, well, I wouldn't want to work for somebody that the new owner would bring in. Okay, well, then don't work for them, but that means you're going to go find a new job because you don't get to decide that. But we have a whole group of media people who think that they get to decide that. They think they're in control of the media. They think that they're in control of the media outlet. And we've seen that at the Washington Post, where reporters who are let go are furious. But then when you peel back the layers, you realize that they were let go because financially the paper is doing very poorly. And so business leaders have to make business choices. But it's running up against the egos of the media, and we see it every single day. There is a new example of the hubris that the media are pushing forward.
1: There is actually an update to the story that I first asked you about, the NPR Nina Totenberg story. This is from the editor-in-chief, Tommy Evans, at NPR. And this is a statement on that retraction. It says, due to a misunderstanding, NPR's Supreme Court and legal affairs correspondent Nina Totenberg incorrectly reported that Justice Samuel Alito had retired. Neither Justice Alito nor the Supreme Court Public Information Office has announced his retirement. As soon as that error was realized, the story was retracted and removed from NPR's website, and an on-air correction was broadcast. We regret the error and any confusion this may have caused. This afternoon, Ms. Totenberg will appear on All Things Considered to explain what happened. She has reached out to Justice Alito to apologize. That is telling to me that this wasn't an error. Like many times news organizations have a retirement story ready to go, an obituary ready to go for celebrities that are out there that are getting up there in age, things of that nature. This wasn't an intern or someone that accidentally hit publish. Nina Totenberg fully believed he was retiring when this story went up. That changes a lot, especially about someone who is so historically trustworthy about the court.
0: Well, let's be honest. What this really shows is that there is no editor process checking these egos, because Nina Totenberg is allowed to hear from a source or from somebody and immediately report it. And there's no one slowing down the process to say, can we double check this information? It seems like a big story. She is allowed to go public with information without going to an editor. That's quite shocking.
1: Very telling about the state of NPR News. As you say, that the editorial process, the basic editorial process, is not being followed there. Once again, it says due to a misunderstanding, we're going to maybe find out from Nina Totenberg on All Things Considered explaining this, but was this misunderstanding just staffer or a clerk at the court saying, I really wish Alito would retire. I mean, what other kind of misunderstanding could there be? Rick, thank you so much for joining us today. We'll have you on a little bit later in the week as well. And break down whatever else is coming at us this week. But folks, it is a holiday week. I know a lot of you are already probably celebrating the 4th of July. It's such a wonderful time of year, every year in the United States, but this year even more than most, just because we celebrate this 250th anniversary of the Declaration of Independence. As we look forward, I know we have a lot of great content coming out for you in this month of July. You're not going to want to miss. We appreciate those of you that are with us today, that are watching, that are getting this breakdown. A lot of people, especially with a short week, like to take off and go ahead and start that celebration. And I applaud that. I love that we can live in a country where we have the freedom to do that. But if you're watching today, go ahead and subscribe to the channel if you aren't already. Give it a like, comment where you're watching from, or any question in the chat. I appreciate that as well. But we will be back with more of your phone calls. You can join us as well, 1-800-684-3110. Rhonda, David, and Janice, don't go anywhere. We're taking you in the next segment. But I do want to encourage you as we wrap up the month here. It's crazy that tomorrow is July 1st, that we are already more than halfway through with this year, and we get to start really focusing on that celebration of the 250th. We know, as Benjamin Franklin said, it's a republic if you can keep it. And part of the work of the ACLJ is ensuring that we can keep it. That is why we fight so vigorously for our clients when their rights are violated. It's also why we will give you a nuanced breakdown of Supreme Court opinions that you may not agree with, we may not agree with, but we're going to talk about it. We're going to talk about the nuance that exists. And we're also going to tell you why this isn't the end of the country if you disagree with a Supreme Court opinion. In fact, it shows you that the Supreme Court is working and doesn't need to be packed, expanded, term limits like the left wants if they get their way in the next election cycles. It's working the way it was designed. You're not going to agree with everything in this country. But that is the beauty of this country, is that you have the freedom to not agree. You have the freedom to be upset. You have the freedom to speak your mind. That's unique about this country. Not even some of our greatest allies can you get away with speaking your mind anymore without being threatened or being put in jail. What a great place it is. 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Go to ACLJ.org today. 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
1: Welcome back to Seculo, final segment of the broadcast. We're going to go ahead and take your phone calls. Rhonda has been on hold the longest. Rhonda, you're on Seculo. Go ahead.
4: Thank you. I am thinking about the birthright citizenship. Excuse me. That is for a child that is born here, correct?
1: Correct.
5: Yes.
4: Okay, so in that being the case, why is it that the parents automatically get to stay? They have a baby. They should be sent back to wherever they come from. And if they want to take the baby with them, fine. If they want to leave it him, there's a lot of people that would love to have a newborn baby.
1: Rhonda, so one thing I do want to differentiate, that nothing in this opinion speaks to that. Right. Two, there. Some of even the concern with the executive order, it was as it was written, was that some of the people that are getting citizenship by being born here are not even staying here. That these are parents that they call it birth tourism. They come to the United States,
5: they get the citizenship,
1: and then go back to their country. That is part of what President Trump was concerned with. So it wasn't just people that are here illegally and have a child and then are using that as an excuse to get to remain here. In reality, there are many different ways that is handled, and a lot of times it depends on the prosecutorial discretion of the administration that is in office. So there are those that, yeah, you get the choice. You can be, you're being deported, right, even though you can take your American citizen child with you, depending on the administration. There are those, obviously, they could opt to try and place that child into foster care or some of that, or if there's family that is here legally.
5: Yeah.
1: This also could apply to many different scenarios.
5: Yeah, I would point out green card holders. You know, you can have long-term permits here in the United States that are not exactly citizenship, but are as close as possible without becoming citizenship. And though that was a question here, too, is what about those children who are
1: permanent
5: born here,
1: residents,
5: yeah, long-term permanent residents,
1: right,
5: and even some of the short-term residents, because short-term residents still can reapply and can stay here for most of their life. So the second part of this question was not just parents who were here and entered illegally at some point, but what about parents who are here legally but are not yet U.S. citizens but have these permanent or semi-permanent or short-term legal documents that allow them to be in the United States. And what this case held today is that they also, those children also can take part in a birthright citizenship. So it's not saying the only people that benefit from this are those who crossed over illegally and their children. It's also those who, if they decide they'd want to, who have either the long-term permanent residency or short-term residency here, and they have to do more reapplications, that their children also can be U.S. citizens by birth.
1: Let's go ahead and go to another call. Janice is calling on line 3 from Massachusetts. Janice, you're on Seculo.
6: Yes, I did a lot of research into what was discussed in Congress at the time that they were discussing it, to figure out
1: sure
6: what they meant by the language. And it was clear to me that they meant allegiance. And in fact, there was a direct quote from Senator Howard when someone was concerned it would apply to Indians, where he said, "Does not apply to Indians, foreigners, aliens, or foreign ministers." And there's nothing new in the 14th Amendment that was not in the Civil Rights Act of 1866. And I looked up that. They used the language, instead of subject to the jurisdiction, they say not subject to any foreign power. And so I'm just wondering, it didn't seem like the Supreme Court was interested in what was the original intent. And I'm just wondering why.
1: Janice, here's, I would disagree with you a little bit there. And you don't have to agree with the opinion, but, I mean, it's not a short opinion. And it does go through a lot of
5: one answer to it. I mean, you've got a lot of different answers getting to the same result, but a lot of different reasoning to get there.
1: And I think part of the problem too, and if you're a textualist, you are looking at the text of the amendment. All persons born or naturalized in the United States and subject to the jurisdiction thereof are citizens of the United States and of the state wherein they reside. As someone who loves conservative jurisprudence, you look at the text in the vein of Justice Scalia. You deal with the words that you have. And a lot of times it is a more progressive jurisprudence if you're trying to figure out what someone would have meant in the modern day.
5: Right.
1: And that's where you're starting to get into concerning arguments with the Second Amendment or the First Amendment, where, well, they didn't know back then that someone could fly and have a baby and go back. So yeah. I think it is, as a conservative, even if you don't agree with it, you do have to sometimes look at it and be like, okay, are they interpreting even the words they have, not just what they think the people would have thought about the current situation, and even contemporaneous things that they're saying. One senator may say the same thing about that language and another one may say the different. That doesn't necessarily mean that you can fully rely on what one individual said.
5: Exactly.
1: But yes, once again, it's a complex issue. And as we said, even the dissenters are dissenting for different reasons. Let's go ahead and go. Well, and you also said the weight of the context of the 14th Amendment. Even the context of saying it was only to protect those that were born in the United States that were former slaves or the children of former slaves, if that was the only meaning, they could have been more precise in their wording. And they weren't. They were not more precise about it only applying to one category. So it's a difficult issue, and obviously the court struggled with it to some degree as well.
5: Too. Unlike many parts of the Constitution, which are very clear when it comes to, then we still fight about it. What is free speech? What is too much religion in public life or not enough? What's discriminatory and religious? What does it mean for to have a free press? All of those things. Petitioning your government for redress of grievances, and also laws on, permits to have protests. And there's always these kind of tensions.
1: Right.
5: And I think that when you look back, there are sometimes you can look back at just the text and it's very clear. And you can say, okay, I knew how they wrote this then and it still works today. This is one of those provisions that was really easy to understand 200 years plus years ago.
1: Right.
5: It's one now that there's still a lot of gray areas. And that's why even though the executive order fell today, there wasn't a lot of unity on the Supreme Court about why. So they all had different reasons, got to the same conclusion, but it just points to the fact that this is one of those few areas in the Constitution that is still very difficult to figure out if there's only one way to read it. And I think it's impossible to say, yes, there is, but we do have now something to kind of build on, at least for the future, at least for the next couple of decades, maybe less, maybe more, to understand how that process is going to work. Because states are going to have to put in, the federal government's going to have to put in to figure this out. And so we will see how all that comes together. That's why these cases are all so big when you're coming into election season.
1: That's right. David on line two, I'm sorry we didn't get to you, but I will quickly, he said, has anyone defined natural born citizen? This is obviously talking about who's eligible to run for president.
5: I mean, to an extent.
1: Right. And I'm sure those arguments will continue. We will talk more about it tomorrow on Seculo. Don't go away. If you want to call back David tomorrow, we'll try to get to you early on. But thank you so much for being engaged today. Folks, we are last day of June. We could use your help to continue the work of the ACLJ. 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And we've got a lot of fun stuff ahead in July as we celebrate the 250th anniversary of these United States.
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12: 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We've got clinical psychologist Dr. Jill Hubbard in the studio here. How are you, Jill?
13: Hello, Brian. I am good.
12: Yeah, wonderful. What's on your mind to start us off? Oh, and JJ West. Can't forget about JJ. Oh, okay. He's a licensed marriage and family therapist. Good to
14: Thanks
12: have you
14: for
12: here
14: not forgetting
12: today.
14: About me, Brian.
12: Oh, I will never forget about you. What's your name again? No, I'm joking.
13: Okay, you want to hear from me?
12: Yes.
13: Today. Okay, well, let's see. You know, it has been a year full of weddings and unfortunately funerals, but I'm going to focus on the wedding. I was at a wedding this weekend. I'm a little exhausted, but it was wonderful. But it's interesting because it's two kids that wandered away from their faith and their families to a certain degree. It was a Jewish-Christian combination. And there was no mention of God in the ceremony or their vows. So while this was disheartening, it was interesting. I observed things because I you know, kind of know behind the scenes. This is one of my best friend's daughters who got married. They incorporated ceremonial symbols in the wedding that are faith-based in origin, which is interesting. And if you think about it, even marriage itself is a ceremony that it's about a union before God and family and friends, right? People can get married without having this marriage ceremony and all the festivities. And so, I think about that and I think about a mom and a grandma on one side and both parents on the other side. And they were able, you know, they're giving their kids this wedding. But they were able to subtly incorporate each of their faiths in the ceremony and grant their kids a blessing. So over the years, I've cried with this mom. Mm-hmm. I've prayed with this mom. And I've seen much healing take place in the relationships, mending of distance and opposition. And I have to believe God can do much more because here were these two, you know, pledging to each other. And for all intents and purposes, they were already married. I mean, these kids had been living together, right? It's one of those kind of like, we're happy, but there's, you know, as Christians. But it's interesting, they wanted the wedding. And I think, well, okay, who wouldn't want a party in your honor and to be princess for a day, right? Yes, that's wonderful. But it's also about kind of a demarcation. A line in the sand that says something different. And it's a desire that so many people have in the end to make things right, to make things right. And so I just wanted to give encouragement to people, to all the steadfast mothers and fathers and grandparents, aunts and uncles and friends who have been praying for their loved ones. We're going to keep praying for these kids because God isn't done with them yet. But God can do great things. And I often think of, you know, Mary at the cross of Jesus. But I wonder, was the mother of the thief on the cross there? Did she get to witness her son turning towards Jesus? I'd like to believe so.
12: Wow. Never thought of that. JJ, what would you say?
14: Well, as a as a parent who longs to see that in my own children, right? That my heart is wrenched by the story. And I love that perspective of, you know, we don't know. We don't know how God's working, so we keep praying. We remain faithful.
13: But we know he works behind the scenes always, even when we don't see it.
15: Yes.
13: So we have to hold on to that.
15: So congratulations to the newly wedded couple, and we invite you to our Intimacy and Marriage Intensive coming up in just a few weeks. We'll talk to you about it a little bit later today here on New Life Live, but we're going to go to the phones when we come back. So call in.
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15: Don't forget, you can download the New Life app to take us with you wherever you go. If you're going out of town this summer, you can still take us with you. And we promise not to be saying from the backseat, are we there yet? Are we there yet? We'll just offer you great advice. 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So let's wave hi to Riley. Thanks for calling in today to New Life Live.
19: Yes, hi. Good morning. How are you? Who am I speaking with now?
15: I'm Brian, and we have Dr. Jill Hubbard here and J.J. West.
19: Brian, okay. Hi, Brian.
15: Hi.
19: And who else?
15: Dr. Jill Hubbard. Say hi, Jill.
13: Jill, hi. Hi, Riley.
19: Jill. Hi, hi.
13: Hi.
15: And J.J. West is here, too.
20: Hi, Riley.
19: J.J.
20: Nice to talk to you.
19: Hi. Hi, it's good to talk to you all. Thank you very much for taking my call. Due to past sexual assault, I have difficulty making appointments for dental and medical procedures.
15: Mm-hmm.
19: What can I do?
15: Wow.
13: Mm-hmm. Yeah, that's not actually uncommon. Go ahead, JJ.
20: No, I was just going to ask, Riley, I'm assuming, but I don't want to assume, it's hard because you either don't want to have anesthesia or just simply don't want to be in a position where someone else is in control of you. Is that accurate, or would you add something different to that?
19: Well, yeah, that kind of hit me. And my God, it is the truth. And I don't want somebody to have control over what they're doing with me. And it's very painful. Actually, part of it, that is part of it, Brian. I think one of the, beyond that, I have these sensations of being assaulted almost every other day, sometimes five times a week. And so I can't predict when they're going to happen. The sensations come over me where I feel terrified and trapped, and I just can't. It just cripples me, and I just go into a crying spell. And so then sometimes I don't remember that I had an appointment, and sometimes people tell me, well, I had one psychiatrist tell me that he couldn't see me anymore because I wasn't making the appointments. But I get hijacked to this other time. that I don't want to go to, but I have no control over that, and it just throws me off of
13: Riley, what have you done to get help for the abuse?
19: I have gone through many years of counseling. I haven't had a Christian counselor, but initially when I didn't remember that for 20 years. I had children and got married, and it wasn't until I divorced that I was by myself. My children went to stay with family members that could watch them, because I just was having panic attacks every day, and I didn't know why. I went to a psychologist, and he diagnosed what was wrong with me after asking me a lot of questions, as you were today, and asking me about that, being in control, other people being in control. And I learned what was wrong with me, and I started going to a counselor when I moved to New Mexico. And I'm starting to look for a psychologist here in New Mexico now. Mm-hmm. I had a psychologist for a while, but he relocated, so I haven't started looking for psychologists again here.
15: Well, we can help you with that.
13: Yeah, we can help you. It sounds like you need to be in some ongoing therapy with someone who feels really safe for you, that has experience in these issues, and that perhaps someone that you could do some EMDR with to take the emotion, because you're reliving things over and over again in the present that is from the past. And so someone that could do EMDR with you takes the emotional punch out of the experiences so that you can function, because you do need to function in the here and now. But my guess is, right, you know, all that stuff was pushed away, and you were able to function to a point, and now your life perhaps is calmer and you are safer, but now there's room for all of that to come up, and it can wreak havoc. I know I've had people who have to have surgery, and they actually have to be strapped down, because coming out of anesthesia, they'll start fighting and flailing. Or people that to go to the dentist will take some medication just to, you know, be able to be calm enough. And it's always important to let doctors know that you have these issues, and so that it is frightening for you. So that way they can, you know, take the extra step to maybe have a female with you that's calming, that can remind you that you're okay, things like that.
15: Yeah. JJ, Jill mentioned EMDR. Can you explain what that is?
20: Yeah. Go ahead.
19: May I interject here? I have had one or two sessions with EMDR. I didn't really want to do that. I didn't feel comfortable with the person initiating or doing
13: you
19: that.
13: You have to find the right person, Riley.
20: Yeah.
13: I mean, I've had people, they go to like three or four different ones till they find the right person, and you have to go at your own pace. It's really important that you feel in charge.
20: Yeah.
19: Right. Agreed. That's kind of what I didn't feel with this other.
13: Then you were right to leave.
19: Because she was getting pushing and doing things really in a very, you need to get fixed, like something's wrong with you, so I have to fix you. And it just really put a bad taste in my mouth.
20: Riley, what Jill is saying is so important, that there's lots of different therapists out there. There's lots of different therapists who practice EMDR, which, by the way, for other listeners, EMDR just simply stands for eye movement desensitization and reprocessing, which is a specific treatment for trauma, to overcome trauma. If you're experiencing post-traumatic stress disorder, which is what Riley is describing today, is that she is reliving the trauma from her past over and over again. And really what's happening is her body, her response system, her emergency response system is overacting. It's responding too well, in fact. And so she's in this heightened state of awareness all the time. And so something happens and then her system gets triggered, and it's very hard then to recognize that, no, I'm actually safe in my current environment.
13: Right. So it's like those parts of the brain When something feels familiar, it's like, I always picture like little soldiers going, okay, we got to get ready now because this is familiar. We got to fight. High we got to protect. Yes, the high alert. Yes. So it can't differentiate that it's not high alert
20: now. It's not a current time to be on high alert. Exactly. So Riley, it's important to investigate some other therapists who also practice EMDR, like Jill said, to find someone that's a good fit for you, where they recognize your need to be empowered, to be in control of the process. That's really important. You can also look at what's called ART, which is accelerated reprocessing therapy, or I think that's right. I'm not certified in it, so I can't speak to it other than to say that it's another way of approaching this same issue of PTSD, traumatic experience relived over and over, and it's actually a shorter version. They do it. That's why it's accelerated. It's a faster process than the EMDR. But I would encourage you to continue to seek the answer and find the right fit for you, because until you get your system to calm down, to recognize I'm not in danger, obviously you're going to continue to have this challenge of getting your life hijacked by your emergency system.
0: Mm-hmm. Riley, what do you think of what you've heard?
19: Something that was very positive. I've already gone to my first appointment with a dentist. It's about 85 miles from where I live, and I didn't have a volunteer driver like I usually do to take me to medical appointments. They didn't have anybody available, so I took a shuttle, and I didn't know where I was going to go after I got there. So I called the people at the dental clinic, and I told them the situation, and I said, I have to get transfer once I get to your town, Las Cruces, and I said, what do I do? And she said, oh, well, you know what? Why don't you just call us as soon as you arrive at the transit station? And just call us. And she didn't say we'd come for you or anything, but in her tone, it was kind of understood that she cared about how I got there. And so I was very touched by that. And then I forgot about it, and I was on the shuttle already, you know, on my way the following day. And then I thought, okay, now I have to go to the transit place where all the other buses join, and I have to figure out which bus I'm going to take. And I started getting nervous. And then I said, okay, just breathe, just relax. You're okay. Yeah. You're okay. Mm-hmm. And I just got off on a certain stop where I thought was closest to the clinic. And then the thought occurred to me, oh, yeah, the receptionist told me to call her. So I called her up, and she said, okay, I'll be over there in 5 minutes. So I didn't have any problems. I had transportation. And when I got in, I told the people I have PTSD, and this is my concern. I'm very sensitive about loud noises and people approaching me too suddenly or touching me without asking me permission. I know that I need to be touched because I'm with a doctor. But please, just if you're going to touch my body, please let me know.
20: Give me a
19: heads
20: up.
19: Said, okay. Yeah. And so the girls go to relay the doctor that she's sensitive to sound, so she's appreciated if you use slower voice. And so he comes in and he walks in the door and he says, hello, how are you?
13: Aww.
20: Right. So, what's great about that, Riley, is two things. One, one thing you already know, which is when I'm starting to feel agitated, I simply need to breathe slowly and remind myself of what I know to be true. So that helped you while you were on the bus or on the shuttle. And then two, your story tells us there's lots of people out there who are willing to take your condition into mind. Like they pay attention to that. They respond well to that. Yes, you've had some bad experiences, and I'm so sorry that has been the case. But don't let that dissuade you or convince you, because the enemy wants us to be convinced that then nobody wants to help me. Mm-hmm. Everybody's out to get me. And your story there proves that that's not true, that there are people who are willing to say, hey, I see your condition, and I'm willing to make adjustments so that you can get the care that you need.
13: Mm-hmm. And that you were brave enough to put it out there. And you just told them, and they responded. And those are the people that you want to go to, the ones that are responsive and sensitive. And that's kind of a litmus test for that, right? How they respond to your request.
15: Riley, I just have one more question for you because we're about to go to break. But are you involved with a church? Do you have a church community there where you live?
19: I do. I have to interject one more thing, though, before I answer that.
13: Okay.
19: If I have a minute. When the doctor, we kind of connected, and he said, I understand you have post-traumatic stress disorder. He said, I want you to know that I have post-traumatic stress disorder.
13: Oh, wow. Okay. Wow.
19: Mm-hmm. I know, and he extended his hand, and he said, do you mind if I hold your hand? And I said, no, and he touched my hand, and I started to cry because I was so comforted, and I felt so relieved. I just cried tears of gratitude.
13: It's wonderful.
15: Well, Riley, thank you so much for calling in today. And if you'll stay on hold, we will connect you with somebody there in your area who can help you with what it is that you're going through. And we also want to tell you about our rescue, your first step toward healing. It's a 4-hour virtual gathering happening on Saturday, August 1st. And you can get all the details on our website about that, too, newlife.com, or by calling 1-800-NEW-LIFE. 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She has gone through so much, and you can feel, you can hear the pain in her voice as she tells us her story. And we just ask that you'll pray for her. Write her name down so that you don't forget it. We're going to take a quick break. We'll be back with more of your questions here on New Life Live. 1-800-229-3000.
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15: Dr. Jill Hubbard and J.J. West are with us today here on New Life Live, and we're going to be in the studio for the rest of this hour and all of next. So call in, grab an open line, 1-800-229-3000 is the number to call. And J.J. is going to be traveling soon to Washington, D.C. He's going to be in Washington, D.C., in fact, in July twice. That's more than some of the politicians go to Washington, D.C. And I'm poking fun at both sides of the aisle here, or however many sides there are now. So I'm not picking on any particular party. But J.J., what are you going to be doing there?
20: Yeah, so I'll be there the second weekend of July for the Everyman's Battle Intensive. And then I'll be back 2 weeks later for the Intimacy and Marriage Intensive. And I can't wait. I love going to the intensives. I love that's one of my favorite parts of my job. is that I get to, I say it all the time, I get to sit on the front row and watch God work miracles in people's lives. It's such an incredible opportunity. You know, it's interesting because it reminds me of, you know, the earlier today, we got a call from Riley, and she was talking about her experience of having post-traumatic stress disorder and how difficult it is for her to make medical appointments because sometimes she gets her system gets hijacked and she doesn't remember, or she gets nervous about what's going to happen when she's there. And she told a story of one doctor that she had shared her experience, and the doctor told her that he also had PTSD. Yeah. And how comforting that was for her. It allowed her to, okay, this is a safe place. He understands me. And that is what happens at the Everyman's Battle Intensive and at the Marriage Workshop, is that it's a place where everybody who's there understands what I'm going through. We talk about, at the Everyman's Battle, we talk about creating a no shame zone, that no matter what your specific experience of sexual acting out looks like, whatever that is, whether it's porn or affairs or strip clubs or whatever, it all originates from the same space, and we're all on level ground. And all of the facilitators, all of the speakers from up front, we all have our own story of sexual brokenness, sexual addiction, and we share that with the participants. So everybody who's there understands what you're going through, the craziness of your life, the shame that you've been carrying around that's been driving your behavior. None of it is going to shock anyone there. And so that's the comforting thing, is that, because so many guys, I think, don't go to the Everyman's Battle Intensive, don't sign up for it because they think, oh, I'm going to get hammered with, you know, shame. I'm going to be told I'm such a terrible person. It's going to feel awful. How am I even going to ask directions to get to the workshop? And when you get there, what you find is a place where I feel seen and heard, and I'm understood and accepted. And the same thing happens in the marriage intensive as well, but in a different capacity. It's that, oh, we're not the only couple that feels stuck the way we do. There's lots of other couples who have the same kind of story. Even though our fights might be about different things, they all seem to circle the same pattern.
15: That's so true, because with the majority of the people watching and listening to New Life Live are believers of Jesus, right? Mm-hmm. So they feel their marriage shouldn't be having problems. Guys feel, I shouldn't be struggling with my sexual integrity. So there's that feeling of, I can't, what do you mean there's other people that are struggling too? And then they show up and they see, okay, we're not alone, or I'm not alone, if it's EMB, Every Man's Battle.
20: Yeah, that's right. That's right. Yeah. It's why we do group work. There's a concept in group therapy called universality. Mm-hmm. And it's this idea that, oh, I'm not alone here. I'm not the only broken one. Yeah. I'm not the only one who's the screw up. I'm not the only Christian who struggles in this way. Everybody else has their life together. All the, you know, social media posts, like everybody's on vacation and their jobs are going great and their kids are making straight A's, right?
13: Yeah.
20: But in reality, we're all broken. We're broken in different ways, but we're all broken and desperately in need of God's healing. And God provides that healing through the lives of other broken people who are able to speak.
13: Go ahead. There's something about the group process, too, that really helps to melt away the shame. You're hearing the good messages, JJ, that you are teaching and preaching, and then to see it in practice in the groups and feel the acceptance as people share what their struggles are. And it takes a lot of courage. But once you do that, that's how you melt it away, right?
20: The reason we call them workshops is because the work is done in the breakout groups. The work is not done just sitting in the lecture hall listening to me or Becky or Laura speak. It is in processing the material with other people and hearing them share similar stories and going, oh, yeah, that's me. Oh, I get it now. Oh, that makes sense because of how I've lived this out in my own journey and that there could actually be freedom. I don't have to stay stuck where I'm at. And that's what we really offer at the workshops.
15: Freedom. freedom. That's all we're talking about lately. Because 4th of July ring. Is upon us. 4 days away, right? Four? Yeah, yes. 4 days away.
20: Yes.
15: And yeah, this could be your freedom. Make July the month of freedom in your life. Yes. Not just celebrating freedom here in America, but in your personal life, in your family life with your spouse. Get all the details about all of our intensives. We should call them in 12 sieves because they're more intense than, you know, on a scale of 1 to 10.
13: Not intensives, in 12 sieves.
15: In 12 sieves. That's what they are. Every man's battle, intimacy and marriage. Also, restore healing after betrayal. That's for women who have gone, who have been betrayed. And you can find out all about these at newlife.com or by calling us at 800-NEW-LIFE. Mary in Washington, we'll talk to you when we come back from the break.
1: You see, the proof of Christ's identity was not how good he looked, how smooth he talked, how great he might have sang, or how much he was liked. The proof of his deity was how much he helped. You know, somebody said, God doesn't love us because we're valuable. We're valuable because God loves us. And what we see here is Jesus didn't come for the perfect. Jesus didn't interview the man about how well he behaved the night before. Jesus didn't ask the man any questions about his spirituality, because the issue was not the sin or the illness in the man, but the greatness of the God that wanted to extend forgiveness and mercy. Your sin, your issue is never bigger than our God.
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15: 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Hey, JJ is going to be visiting your town pretty soon. Thanks for calling in today, listening on WAVA. How can we help you today?
5: Yes, so just a little history. I went away to college, and then after college, I came back home. And then once I came back home, I got married and then moved right into my husband's house. And so I've never lived on my own. Hmm. So about 3 weeks ago, my husband decided that he wanted to go with his brother and his nephew on a train trip for 4 days. Mm-hmm. And I really struggled with being alone at night.
13: Was that the first time?
5: No, but it's the first time that he's been away for 4 nights.
13: Okay.
5: The other times it's been 2 nights.
15: Okay.
5: And that was tough, but 4 was really tough.
15: Mm-hmm.
6: And I got to thinking, what am I going to do? Not that I'm being morbid or anything, mm-hmm. but what am I going to do if he were to die? Mm-hmm. You know, he's 5 years older. He'll be 64. He doesn't have any major health issues. But, you know, statistics are that men tend to die earlier than women. Mm-hmm. And my family has a longer history. His father's family tends to die out pretty early. So I just wanted some proactive steps that I could work on so that if that day does come, I won't be hit quite so hard.

0: catastrophizing, like, oh no, I'm helpless and defenseless, because you're not. You're an adult and you can make some choices. I think it's important that you and your husband talk about, you know, what things you guys have in place for if and when that day, I mean, that day will come eventually, but I think you probably are still far from it. Do you have friends? Do you have community? I know my parents are in their 80s and my dad still goes on his fishing trips. And my mom always plans when he's gone. She makes like dinner dates with her granddaughters. Or she goes shopping with a friend. She does something to kind of fill the time and the space. She lets us know. We keep greater tabs on her. And so, you know, having people close by that you could call, having friendships where you guys look out for each other, because we women, you know, most of us will be left husbandless at some point, just statistically, right? Mm-hmm. And so women coming together and being, you know, sisters that support one another is really important to have.
1: Yeah.
0: Do you have something like that?
1: I'm sorry.
2: I have a very active church that have been very supportive. I've got a very good neighbor right next door.
0: Perfect.
2: In fact, I was with her somewhat when my husband was gone, but I tried not to intrude too much because she had company. So during the day, I'm fine. During the day, I'm fine. Even, you know, even up till 8, 9 o'clock. It's when I go to bed and sleeping through the night.
1: And yeah, because that's when it's most pronounced that I'm alone, right? It's, you know, during the day, you're running around doing the things that you would normally do. And it's not like you and your husband tend to walk, you know, side by side all day long, every day, right? So it's at night that I'm most aware that I'm alone. And that's why, that's why it hits you there. But one of the things, Mary, I want you to consider is part of the challenge is that you're looking at it as a whole thing, as opposed to each individual night. So for instance, when it went from, okay, I've managed to get through one or two nights when he's been gone, but ooh, four nights, that's going to be hard. How am I going to do that? And now you're thinking about, oh, when he's gone and it's night after night after night after night, and how am I going to handle being alone for that long? What I want you to start to think about is one night at a time. What do I do one night at a time when he's gone? If he's traveling, if he's visiting friends, if he's not feeling well and he's sleeping on the couch, or we're upset and he's sleeping on the couch, whatever, right? But what do I do one night at a time, as opposed to how am I going to handle four nights or a month or the rest of my life? What do I do one night at a time? And now it's more of a bite-sized thing rather than trying to eat the entire elephant in one bite.
3: What is it about nighttime that makes us so susceptible
0: We feel vulnerable. Right?
2: Well, it was interesting because my neighbor said to me, you don't feel safe.
0: Yeah.
1: Yeah.
2: I said, it was really tough for me to stay away and let you have your space with your friends. But I did it because I knew that was important. I said, if she hadn't been there, I'd been over at your house sleeping over. And her comment to me was, no, you wouldn't. Because I love you, but that's just enabling.
1: Right. Yeah, so Mary, what she is saying, I think is true, that there is a need for you to wrestle with, do I trust God when I'm afraid? And so that's all through the scriptures, right? We're told over and over again, do not be afraid. And we can either read that as a command, don't be afraid, right? Like a stern, you know, boss or a parent, you stop being afraid. Or we can hear it more as a loving parent who is standing in the pool and the child is on the edge trying to jump into the water for the first time. And the parent says, don't be afraid, I've got you. And I want you to hear that from your heavenly, loving Father who says to you, Mary, when you're alone, when your husband is traveling, or even one day if he dies before you, when you're alone, you're not alone because I'm here and I've got you. And so you don't need to be afraid.

0: Go ahead.
1: It's interesting that you say that, because what it is, it's going to sound really crazy, but okay. What it is I go upstairs, and I've had this fear since I was little. Mm-hmm. I go upstairs and it's dark. Mm-hmm. And I feel as though there's some spiritual force there that's trying to get me. Mm-hmm. And I have to get down and out of that as fast as I can.
2: Yeah.
1: And I don't know. Mm-hmm. I can't logically explain that. But it's not that I'm afraid someone's going to come into the house. That's not it.
0: Okay.
1: I'm afraid of spiritual forces that are just going to overcome me.
2: It's the unknown, the unseen.
0: Yeah.
1: Right.
0: Well, and, it's that being defenseless as a little girl.
1: Mm-hmm. Yeah. Normally, we sleep with a sound machine on. Mm. So when he's not here, I will not sleep with the sound machine on, because then I can't hear. Mm-hmm. I've got to be able to hear. And mm-hmm. I sleep with the light on.
0: Mm-hmm.
1: And typically will fall asleep first before going up.
0: And Mary, have you thought of having like close friends or your pastor come and pray around your house and upstairs?
1: No.
0: Yeah, that's something because my son had something like that when he was little. And we prayed all over his room and for protection.
2: Yeah, it's consecration.
0: Mm-hmm.
2: You consecrate the area.
0: The space. Yeah. Mm-hmm.
1: But can you explain why that happened? Why I feel like that?
0: Well, I think it is, like you mentioned, you felt that ever since you were a little girl. And some people are more sensitive, and I think, like JJ was saying, the enemy sees our vulnerabilities, and that's where he gets in to taunt us and to make us feel unsafe.
3: Yeah. We're going to have to take a quick break. We'll be right back on New Life Live.
4: This is John MacArthur inviting you to join me for Portraits of Grace. It's reported that when John Knox was called to preach in Scotland, he shed many tears and withdrew himself to the privacy of his room because he was so grieved at the prospect of such a responsibility as preaching. He understood the importance of being slow to speak, which refers to teaching the Word of God. It's a good idea to exercise some reluctance in assuming the role of a teacher, because the tongue reveals the subtle sins of your heart and can easily offend others and God. That doesn't mean you should never teach the Bible, because God commands believers to make disciples, to teach them to observe all that Jesus taught. Just be sure your motives are pure and your teaching is accurate. This is John MacArthur, trusting your lives are portraits of grace.
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1: 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The article is 8 Tips to Stop Anxiety Dead in Its Tracks. And we also want to send you a tip sheet that will help you with this terror that you're feeling. It's called 10 Terror-Busting Scriptures. It's just 10 Bible verses. Maybe you can read them when you feel the anxiety coming in or memorize them better. That would be great. J.J.?
2: Yeah, you know, we were talking during the break, and, you know, there's all kinds of she asked at the end, you know, why might I be feeling this? So there's all kinds of different reasons. We all have different baseline anxiety levels. So she may have a higher baseline anxiety level. She may be more receptive or sensitive to the spiritual realm. That may be part of it. But I do think that there's probably some childhood trauma, anxiety that she experienced. And it would be good for her to do some counseling work, some therapy work to maybe uncover that if she's not aware of what that is, or just it's not as prevalent to her or present to her. But I also want to say that I think it would be good for her to wrestle with the question, Mary, if you're still listening, to okay, so if it's a spiritual thing, not that I'm afraid that someone's going to break in or someone's going to be here, but it's a spiritual thing, why do I feel safer when my husband is present? What is it about him being here protects me, or I sense that, or I think that it's going to protect me from these spiritual forces? Because I do think that there's a question about, am I fully trusting in God? And you know, even that phrase is silly because none of us fully trust in God, but we're all trying, right? We're all trying to trust him a little bit more, you know?
3: Yeah.
1: Mary, thanks for your phone call today on New Life Live. We're going to be in the studio for another hour, so keep calling in. 1-800-229-3000 is our number. Julia, she's in the other Washington. We go from Washington, D.C. to Washington State. Welcome, Julia. Thanks for listening to us on KSOH.
4: Thank you.
1: How can we help you?
4: Okay, I have a friend who's an atheist. How might I be a blessing to him?
1: How long have you known this friend?
4: 4 years.
1: Okay. You guys neighbors, or how do you know him?
4: We're neighbors.
1: Okay. JJ, suggestions?
2: Yeah, I mean, honestly, we bless our atheist friends or our friends from other faith backgrounds in very similar ways that we bless our Christian friends. By loving, by listening, by caring, by spending time with, by asking good questions, right? To be quick to listen, slow to speak, slow to become angry. All we really, it's not that different. Mm-hmm. But I do think that it's important as well that as we're doing that, as we're loving, as we're caring, as we're showing up for, that we label our love, that we talk about, I do these things because God loves me, and so I want to turn around and love others. Scripture, all through the scriptures, from Genesis to Revelation, the running theme is that God blesses his people so that they would then turn and bless the nations. Mm-hmm. And so I want to live that out. And so as God blesses me, I turn around and I bless you as my friend, as someone I care about, as someone that I want to see grow and be healthy.
1: Is there a reason, Julia, that you don't think these would work on your friend?
4: He's very attractive to women. And he's very attractive to me, but I realized that I would be doing him no favors if I compromised my Christianity.
2: Mm-hmm. Correct.
3: Yes. In fact, I think it's a really important, Julia, that you are more confident in your relationship with God than any need to have acceptance from him.
2: Yes.
3: Mm-hmm. Right? Yeah. And that you stand on that. That will make you very attractive to him, because he will wonder, because, you know, if he's very, very into women and he's an atheist, and, you know, so then he's probably into conquering women. Mm-hmm. And you're standing for something different, something, you know, much more valuable than that.
2: Yeah.
3: And I would just pray for opportunities to speak up and to be bold, you know, when you have that opportunity.
4: Mm-hmm. Okay.
3: And not to be thwarted by any mocking of him, right? because right. just because he doesn't believe it doesn't make it not true. Right? We know that.
2: Yeah.
1: Are you afraid that by being... Important. Oh, go ahead, JJ. I'm sorry.
2: I was just going to say on that note, what Jill was saying, that, you know, just maintaining those good boundaries with him. Mm-hmm. Like, hey, of course, you're my friend and I'm going to spend time with you. I'll answer questions that you have, whatever. But no, I'm mm-hmm. not going to pursue any kind of romantic relationship because...
4: Right.
2: Here's my belief system, right? God has told mm-hmm. me that it's important for me to be in relationship with someone who shares my same belief system, my same values. Mm-hmm. And so mm-hmm. I will not violate God's rule for me in order to enjoy this romantic relationship. That's a really important mm-hmm. boundary to maintain.
1: Are you afraid that by being a blessing to him, you're going to maybe lead him on or something if he sees you being kind?
4: Can I say something?
1: Yeah.
4: We have a wonderful friendship, and like I met him like 3 years ago, and like almost our first conversation was that men and women can be friends, and some people don't think that men and women can be just friends.
1: Mm-hmm. Okay.
3: Okay, but you've been able to with him.
4: Mm-hmm.
3: Okay.
4: Yeah, friendship.
3: And just, you know, yeah, just stay strong in your faith because the enemy mm-hmm. does like to seduce, right?
4: Mm-hmm. Yeah.
2: Julia, are there people in your world, especially in maybe your church setting, who are challenging you or questioning your relationship with this guy that you can't be just friends with him?
4: Mm-hmm. Yeah, we've been treated really badly.
2: Oh, wow. Oh, I'm so sorry.
1: Why is that?
4: I guess they needed to know that we could be trusted.
1: Hmm. Mm-hmm.
3: Hmm.
1: Okay.
3: People at church?
4: No. Actually, my friend that we're talking about, he and I live in an assisted living. We're both in our 60s.
3: Okay. Okay. Gotcha.
2: Okay.
3: Yeah. Okay. Well, and unfortunately, in assisted living, Julia, there's a lot of activity that goes on, a lot of romances and things that go on in those places. So uh-huh. it's probably not you. Mm-hmm. It's probably just that they're highly suspect.
2: Yeah.
1: JJ, why do you think sometimes we feel as believers that we can't show kindness to non-believers? And why do we need to realize that that's not the case?
2: Hmm. I mean, I don't know why someone would believe that, because clearly,
1: like we're only supposed to be nice to Christians. I think Christians can only be nice to Christians.
2: Yeah. No. I mean, look at Jesus' model, right? Jesus was loving, kind, compassionate to the world, not just to his disciples, right? Mm-hmm. He crossed lines all of the time. I think about the woman at the well. She was a different nationality, different religion, different geography. There were a lot of divisions there, male, female, why Jesus shouldn't have interacted with her. But he said, no, I'm not going to let those human divisions keep me from sharing the truth and blessing this woman. And there's a great deal of truth for us to follow in that of I'm going to be willing to cross lines and even let myself be uncomfortable in order to care for and bless those around me.
1: Yeah. Mm-hmm. So if anything, be kind to everyone, but maybe be That's extra right. kind to Christians. I mean, yeah. maybe to your brothers and sisters.
3: Well, it's like we were saying, you want to be Jesus. Actions yeah. often yeah. speak right. louder.
1: Yes.
3: Right?
1: Yes.
3: And we win people through attraction mm-hmm. to the light in us.
1: Yes.
2: That's right. That's right.
1: Julia, great hearing from you. Thank you for calling us today here on New Life Live. And we're going to be in the studio for another hour. So keep calling in. Ask your questions from Dr. Jill Hubbard and JJ West. 1-800-229-3000 is the number. Once again, 1-800-229-3000. Thanks for joining us today. And we'll talk to you tomorrow on New Life Live.
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8: We pray it all the time, the Lord's Prayer. 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What in the heck are we praying for when we pray that? Have you ever thought about it? We're saying, God, we are working for your will to be done, not just in the by and by, but right now on earth. Let me ask you, is it God's will for 1.3 million children to be murdered in the womb every year? Is it God's will for his name to be outlawed from the public square? Is it God's will for Christians around this world like we have here today to be persecuted, tortured, and beheaded by ISIS and other radical Islamic terrorists? Of course it's not God's will, and we have the power to stop it. It's time for us to rise up and say enough. We are pushing back against the evil in this world.
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9: I'm as lost as everybody else. I'm still looking. I'm still searching. Hi, this is Lon Solomon, and this is what Billy Joel said at the close of his documentary, And So It Goes. You know, Billy is right. Everyone is born lost, looking and searching for something to fill the hole inside of us that only God can fill. This is why Jesus said, come to me, and I will give you rest. You will find peace for your soul. Hey, if you're still looking, look in the right place, the Lord Jesus. Not a sermon, just a thought.
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11: The rest that God ultimately has for us is not confined to a 24-hour day. It's supposed to be every single day of our lives, where we cease from our own work, cease from our own strength, stop and cease trying to get everything based on our own effort, and let God work for us, with us, and through us, so we can obtain the rest that Jesus provided for us at the cross. The cross is not just a religious symbol. It's the place our debt was satisfied. It's the place where it was made so I can have peace with God, relationship with God, all the provisions. Why did he have that thorn on his head? Because the earth was cursed, and then Adam had to work from the sweat of his brow. Why did Jesus have the thorn? Because he redeemed us from the curse. I no longer have to live by the sweat of my brow, the strength of my hand. I have God working in me, through me, and with me.
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16: With SRN News, I'm Bob Agnew in Washington. The Supreme Court has voted 5-4 to uphold birthright citizenship, so babies born on American soil are automatically American citizens, regardless of the immigration status of their parents. The ruling, one of the most highly anticipated of the year, President Trump, on the first day of his second term, signed an executive order to end birthright citizenship, saying it was never the original intent of the U.S. Constitution. The Supreme Court today also upholding laws in two states barring transgender girls and women from playing on school athletic teams. In another setback for transgender people, the Supreme Court upholding the transgender sports ban in the states of Idaho and West Virginia, ruling that the states can block transgender athletes who are biological males from taking part of girls' sports teams at the public schools and at universities. On Wall Street right now, the Dow is up by 178 points. This is SRN News.
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21: The church was growing. They had a big problem. And now they've got people that they've got to care for. So they started divvying it up. This is what they did in the early church. And they come up with a game plan.
22: When asked what the church should look like, Pastor Brett Metter says the answer is seen right in today's word.
21: Now, this is an important thing. When it comes to ministry, well, the early church is setting up now elders and deacons to minister to wait upon, to serve. That's the word for deacon. And I think it's important.
22: Mr. Redmetter has said those opposed to the concept of organized religion are dismissing Scripture's example in Acts chapter 6 that not only is exactly what the early church needed, but how they successfully structured their growing fellowship. In today's Word, we'll see how the selection of servant leaders resulted in the meeting of needs and multiplied believers.
21: The early church is growing, multiplying. We saw God correcting as Ananias and Sapphira were subtracted from the church, as they were lying. The precedent was set, as we talked about. And then we see the apostles now preaching, and then they were imprisoned for preaching Jesus. And so as we continue our study now, you know, as the church grows, as it turns out, there's some interesting predicaments and troubles that the church has. In Acts chapter 6, verse 1, it says, "And in those days, when the number of the disciples was multiplied, there arose a murmuring of the Grecians against the Hebrews because their widows were neglected in the daily ministration." So in the way that the church was serving, there was a group of people feeling sort of left out. Now, what's interesting about this is it says Grecians here in the King James. Kind of true, but not the best word. Your newer translations have the word, what, Hellenists? That's probably a more accurate word when it says there arose a murmuring among the Hellenists. The reason the King James says Grecian is because Hellenism was a Greek sort of worldview and ideology, Greek culture influence. And by the way, by this time in the first century, Greek influence was all over the world, the known world. Who were the Hebrews? They were Jews. They were the ones who remained in Judea near Jerusalem, who spoke Hebrew language and were appropriately called the Hebrew people. Those that were scattered in the diaspora way back in the Old Testament, they picked up the Greek language and lost their other languages, Hebrew or Aramaic. Most of them would speak Greek. The Hellenists would speak Greek language. So we're dealing mostly with Jews. So these are Jewish people, both Hebrew and what would be called Hellenistic Jews, or libertines, as we talked about them. We'll see that again. But the problem, the Hellenistic Jews from other parts of the world now in Jerusalem felt they were sort of jealous of the first group, the Hebrews. They were made to feel like outsiders because they weren't being cared for. The widows and the daily ministry that was happening wasn't happening as much with them, but it was happening with the men of Judea. It was sort of like almost like a people that were being favored over the other. And by the way, you know, the idea of, you know, neglecting their widows, that was sort of the least common denominator there. The widows were neglected. Well, you say, what's the big deal about widows? In those days, if you were a widow and you didn't have help, you would die. Like, it was not a good situation for widows. So the church took up the idea of caring for the widows and the orphans, and that was a new idea in first century times when the church came on the scene. So they're caring for all the Hebrew women and children, but the Hellenists were feeling left out, feeling neglected. Verse 2 says, then the 12 called the multitude of the disciples unto them and said, it is not reason that we should leave the word of God and serve the tables. Wherefore, brethren, look ye out among you 7 men of honest report, full of the Holy Ghost and wisdom, whom we may appoint over this business. But we will give ourselves continually to prayer and to the ministry of the word. And the saying pleased the whole multitude. Now pause there for a second. The church was growing. They had a big problem. And now they've got people that they've got to care for. So they started divvying it up. This is what they did in the early church. And I think it's important. There's challenges of a larger church and trying to meet with people and stuff like that. I've noticed there's a lot of young pastors that want to get in. They just want to be teaching, preaching pastors, but don't deal with people. I think that's a huge mistake. But the early church is setting up now elders and deacons. Now, this is an important thing because you say, Brett, are these guys are going to pick and choose? They're called deacons. The Greek word is, you know, there's different word forms of deacon, but diakoneo is the word used here. And we'll see that as we keep reading. So everybody's pleased. Great, you're going to take care of us. So it says, the saying pleased the whole multitude, verse 5, and they chose Stephen, a man full of faith and of the Holy Ghost, and Philip, and Prochorus, and Nicanor, and Timon, and Pumba. Oh, wait, sorry. No, Timon, Parmenas, and Nicholas, a proselyte of Antioch, whom they set before the apostles. When they had prayed, they laid their hands on them. Now, pause for a second here. What's going on? Well, you say, Brett, these are the deacons of the church? Yes, but I don't see the word deacon in these verses. Right. This is the famous scripture where they chose their deacons. Yes, and the word deacon's not here in the English, but the word diakoneo is there in Acts chapter 6, verse 2, when it says, the 12 called and the multitude of disciples of them said, it is not reason that we should leave the word of God and serve tables. The word serve there, you might mark the word serve in verse 2 back there. That's the word diakoneo. It's actually a person that does the work, the deacon. To minister to wait upon, to serve. That's the word for deacon. That's what it all means. Now, we're going to find out that the guys that are given to the ministry of prayer and the word, they're called elders. Now, just a quick summary of this. In the Bible, there's 3 synonymous words that are used for elder, and you have to kind of be careful of these, but the 3 words are elder, pastor, bishop. All sort of interchangeable. However, they speak of maybe 3 different forms of an elder or how in 3 different ways an elder operates. For example, if you're a pastor of a small church, you know, with 20 people and your little house on the prairie or whatever, and you're Reverend Alden, remember him? He was an elder, pastor, bishop because he had to kind of do everything himself. I did that. I was an elder pastor bishop when I was first starting, you know, back in 96 when we had 20 people. But the three words actually talk about the three roles. Pastor is the method by which an elder gives the word out. And the word pastor is linked to the idea of feeder of the flock. That's the teaching of the word. Pastor is the feeder of the sheep, the one who's teaching. The elder speaks of not just the method, that's pastor, but the elder speaks of the man, that he's a person of maturity, not necessarily elder in age. That's a mistake we make because, you know, the elders of the early church were, some of them were still in their 20s. So that's important to understand. But the elder is more of a maturity is the idea. That's the man. So you have the method, pastor, the man, which is the elder. And then you have the bishop, which is kind of a whole other form of ministry, but it's an overseeing ministry. The word bishop is the Greek word episkopos, and we'll come across that in the book of Acts. Acts chapter 20, we'll talk about the episkopos role. And at Athey Creek, we have pastors, elders, and bishops. We just don't call them bishops. Why don't we call them bishops? Because it's weird. The word bishop has become something that's kind of weird. Sadly, it's not weird. The word episkopos, it's actually a great thing. It's just an elder who's an overseeing elder. The bishop is the administrative guy who's overseeing. Remember in Acts 20, Paul's talking to the elders at the church of Ephesus. He says, those of you that are episkopos, don't forget to care for the flock of God that Jesus Christ purchased with his own blood. Like you're supposed to care for that flock. That's the administrative work. So at Athey Creek, we have a governing elder board that's the episkopos. We don't call them bishops. I'm part of that group. We pray about everything and we make decision. And if there's not a unanimous peace in our hearts about going in a direction, we don't go in the direction. We just wait until we have a peace in that. Then we have the greater group of elders, which is an amazing group of men that are given to the ministry of prayer and the word, just like it says here in Acts. They're not necessarily, you know, serving communion or parking cars or doing some of the more daily ministration stuff. These are the guys that are spiritually leading and teaching and praying for the congregation, elder. And then the pastors, we have pastors who are teaching the word, feeding the flock, whether it's me or our pastoral staff, meeting with people or sharing the word with them in a counseling context. Biblical counseling is what our pastors do. And that's the three roles of an elder, elder, pastor, bishop. Those are the three. That's the ones here in Acts 6 that were given to the ministry of prayer and the word. The deacons, however, they were given to serve. Now, by the way, are there deaconesses in the Bible? The answer is yes. It's not named as much, but it's Romans 16:1. It's kind of cryptic when it says, commend you, Phoebe, our sister, which is a servant of the church, which is at Centuria. But the word servant there is the feminine form of the word deacon there. So this girl Phoebe was a deaconess, if you would. So it's a small mention, but does Athey Creek have deaconesses? We have many deaconesses at Athey Creek, women that just are serving, doing amazing work. And I think they're the ones getting some of the heavy lifting done, frankly, in a lot of what Athey Creek does. And I'm so thankful. Awesome women who serve in the church. Well, back to Acts chapter 6, we see here this saying, please the multitude that they're going to choose. But I want you to notice something that I think a lot of people miss. In verse 3, they say, look ye out among you, verse 3. Among you, seven men of honest report. Who are they talking to? Well, don't forget, they're talking to the Hellenists. And this makes sense because, you know, basically you hear the apostle saying, choose from among you Hellenist people that will represent you in the church to take care of the widows and those that are needy. Like, good idea, but I think you're called to do it. Go choose from your own group those that will do that. Now, this reminds me of a lot of times in church growth where you see people come in with all kinds of ideas. Don't be surprised if you hear somebody say, like, if you come in front of our pastors, hey, we think we should have a quilting group. We need a quilting group at Athey Creek making quilts. Great. We've had quilting groups in the times past. But you say, why would you not have quilting groups? Well, that's not something I really feel called to. Personally, I'm not going to be in charge of the quilting group. But maybe the Lord's calling you to get together with Christian women or men, I suppose, and you could be in the quilting group. But you might hear us say, hey, why don't you take that on? And a lot of people are like, what? What? I'm not volunteering. I was just an idea I had. And suddenly they don't want to have anything to do with it because, well, you'd be in charge. Do you see that's exactly what's happening right here in this story? We see the apostles say, oh, good idea. Why don't you guys find seven guys from your group? the apostles, you know, say, choose from among you. And so they chose from among the group of Hellenists. That's why all their names are Greek. These aren't Hebrew names listed here. They're Greek names. The apostles were not passing the buck, but saying, man, you got an idea and you need help. Part of the church is we're supposed to help one another. And if you see a need in the church, I think part of the deal is you're supposed to help minister to that need. I'm always amazed at the people that know how to do stuff that we don't know how to do, and they're so much better at it. You know, and I could go on and on about all the people that are ministering and doing what they're good at, but it's not reason, the elder said, that we should serve the tables. Not that that's a lesser thing, by the way. It's not like we're not going to dirty our hands and serve the tables. That's not what's going on. They knew they were supposed to be busy preaching the word and given to prayer. Prayer and the ministry of the word. But there were others serving in the church, serving the tables, probably communion, maybe the love feast. You're saying love feasts? What was that? That sounds very hippie, Brett. Well, did you know the early church had love feasts? That's what they even called them. You read that in church history. They would get together and just have these big feasts. And it was just circled around fellowship, around the Lord, and fellowship with each other, and lots of food. I love that. They would get together, talk, eat, and have food, and those that would serve the tables would make sure everything was taken care of. I'm so thankful for those people that do the logistics and make those things happen. Notice they prayed and then laid hands on them. That's a way to enter into ministry. Whenever we have somebody entering in, we like to lay hands on them and pray, have the elders pray over them. In 1 Timothy 5:22, it says, Paul said, lay hands suddenly on no man. The idea is don't take a novice. A person who's not called to the ministry to be a deacon. These guys have to be kind of vetted before they can be in these roles. So don't call on a man too quickly. So who were the men that were chosen? Well, we have seven deacons. Let's just go over them really quickly. First, you have Stephen, who we're told in verse 5, he was full of faith and the Holy Ghost. First Christian martyr. By the way, the Damascus Gate in Jerusalem, they believe this is the gate, the Damascus Gate, where they would have taken Stephen out to stone him to death. But Stephen would be the first martyr of the Christian church. And don't forget his name, Stephanos. Remember, there's two Greek words. There's the word diadem or diadema, which is the royalty ornament for a head, like Queen Elizabeth, her crown. But then there's the Stephanos crown, which is like the mark of a royal or exalted rank, a chaplet. But the Stephanos is best remembered by the wreath crown of like the Greek games. That's a Stephanos is sort of the idea there. So you got Stephen. Then the second guy listed here is Philip, and his name means lover of horses. This is an interesting Greek name, but very connected to horsemanship. Now, in the Bible, there were four Philips. Don't confuse them. The first Philip that we should know is one of the 12 apostles. That's not this Philip, but he was one of the apostles. There's another Philip that we read about in Matthew 14:3, and that's Herod's brother. The first husband of Herodias, if you remember, that was Philip, the first husband of Herodias. And then there's the third Philip that's talked about. He's the son of Herod the Great, Philip the Tetrarch that we read about in the Bible. He's the half-brother of Herod Antipas. And then the one that we would call this Philip, we often call him Philip the Evangelist. And that's the one, he's the deacon. We'll see him in Acts chapter 8, baptizing the Ethiopian eunuch. We will see him on the way to Gaza. Yes, the very Gaza Strip that's in trouble today. We'll see more of this in chapter 8. He would even preach in a city called Ashdod. I've been to the ancient ruins of Ashdod, and he preached there at an ancient Philistine city. So Philip, big deal in the Bible, this number four Philip. We'll call him Philip the Evangelist. We'll see why we call him the Evangelist here later. And then there's Prochorus. His name means leader of the dance. So apparently he knew how to bust a move or something. I don't know. No, we don't really know much about Prochorus. He kind of goes down in history, but in church tradition, some say he was the secretary of John the Apostle. Don't know that for sure, but that's the tradition that says that. Then you have number four, Nicanor. His name means victorious because of the word Nike, the Greek word, or conqueror. We don't know much about him except for in church history. We know he was martyred in AD 76. He was martyred for his faith in Christ. And then you have number five, Timon. His name means valuable or honorable. And he was also burned at the stake, martyred by fire, history tells us. Then you had Parmenas. His name means abiding. Even as Jesus said, abide in me as I abide in you. He was believed to preach the gospel in Asia Minor, where the seven churches of Revelation are. Parmenas was one who was preaching there. They say he was martyred in 98 AD. Under the persecution of Trajan, the emperor. The same guy that boiled John in a pot of boiling oil, that same guy Trajan as the one who killed Parmenas. And then lastly, you have Nicholas. You say, well, is that the same as Nicanor? Same meaning, except Nicholas kind of means victor of the people. And he was a proselyte of Antioch, which is kind of a delineation he's given. A Gentile that was converted to Judaism before becoming a Christian. That's his story. Now, just a side note for this Nicholas, for you Bible history buffs. And do you remember the Bible talking about the Nicolaitans? Did Jesus like the deeds of the Nicolaitans? No, he said the deeds of the Nicolaitans, which I hate. Jesus said he hated the deeds of the Nicolaitans. Irenaeus and Clement, by the way, of Alexandria, those were, you know, early church fathers. But in Irenaeus' book called Against Heresies, he wrote it in like the third century, he said Nicholas, this last guy of Antioch, was the founder of the Gnostic sect known as the Nicolaitans. That was Irenaeus who said that, and also Clement. Another early writer, Hippolytus, adds that Nicholas departed from sound doctrine and was in the habit of including indifferency of both life and food, which is kind of interesting. The meaning he taught to the Gnostic belief of the irrelevance of physical things. And this also reinforces Clement's claim that Nicholas became an ascetic. Those are the guys that would deprive themselves of the common comforts. Anyway, all that to say, this guy Nicholas may have gone off the rails, even though he was once a deacon. And that's kind of sad. We see that in the modern church. People that are chosen to be in the church only to have failure, moral failure or doctrinal failure. Very likely Nicholas was that guy. Well, we pick it up there after they were chosen. It says they laid their hands on them, prayed for them. And then verse 7, the word of God increased and the number of the disciples multiplied in Jerusalem greatly. And a great company of the priests were obedient to the faith. Don't you love that? The priests, these are the guys that were crucifying Jesus. Some of them, they were part of the Sanhedrin. Some of these priests, they were part of those councils. And now even some of them are becoming believers in Christ. What a great thing. And, you know, it's saying it's multiplied greatly. This is after it was already multitude to 5,000 earlier in chapter 3 and 4. So we don't even know how many believers there are now of Jesus in Jerusalem, but it's exponentially growing, including some of the priests. What a cool thing. I pray that we'll see that same kind of revival. We need to be praying for that, that we would see multiplication. Again, I got to point it out. What made the church multiply? The word, the word, the word. And the word of God increased and the number was multiplied. Remember, every time it says the number was multiplied, it says because of the word. That's a secret that so many people miss. Let's build a church. We'll make it hip and our pastor will be stylish and we'll have smoke on the stage and we'll care for your family's needs and we'll have all kinds of community. It'll be all about community. Here's the problem with all that. That's not what multiplies. It's the word. It's the word. It's the word. That's the key. You can do those other things if you want to, but I think the word should be central to any good church. If you want to grow, it's the word. Well, out of all those seven, out pops one of them, whose name is Stephen, verse 8. And Stephen, full of faith and power, did great wonders and miracles among the people. And there arose certain of the synagogue, which is called the synagogue of the Libertines and Cyrenians and Alexandrians, and them of Cilicia and of Asia, disputing with Stephen. And they were not able to resist the wisdom of the Spirit by which he spake. Then they suborned men, which said, we have heard him speak blasphemous words against Moses and against God. And they stirred up the people and the elders and the scribes and came upon him and caught him and brought him to the council and set up false witnesses, which said, this man ceases not to speak blasphemous words against this holy place, the temple and the law. For we have heard him say that this Jesus of Nazareth shall destroy this place and shall change the customs which Moses delivered us. And all that sat in the council, looking steadfastly on him, saw his face as it had been the face of an angel. Interesting. We looked at this as the predicament Stephen finds himself. And Stephen was full of faith and power, did great wonders. He was faithful to do what the Lord called him to do. And because of his faithfulness, he ends up in a predicament. Don't be surprised if you're obedient to God and you find yourself in a predicament. Don't be shocked, because that oftentimes what will happen. But good news, the Lord will be there for you. Well, Brett, I know Acts chapter 7, and it sounds to me like the Lord wasn't there for Stephen. Well, he's going to preach to this council one of the most powerful sermons, and he's going to be glowing while he does it, and they're going to kill him at the end. But Stephen, you know, to the believer, when you go out like Stephen, that's a win. That's a huge win, and we'll see that coming up. Amen?
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21: Lord, we are so thankful for your word. I pray, Lord, that you would help us as a church to do the organized religion part well. Lord, that we would have strong leaders. I'm thankful for our pastors and our elders. How thankful I am for the great women that you've raised up to just care for the flock and just the great things that you're doing, Lord. We're just blessed. We want to make sure that our church is governed in the way you want it to be. We really want you to be the head of the church. We humbly submit ourselves to you. Just all the big decisions and things that have been challenging, Lord, you've been faithful. I pray that you'd raise up, Lord, a whole nother generation of elders, pastors, bishops, deaconesses, women that would be used mightily in the church. Lord, I pray that there would just be more and more young people that would step up and help them to discern, to not want to have all the things they see right now. Lord, it seems like you want us to move slowly and it takes time to grow into those roles. But Lord, your will be done. Raise up young men and women to fill the next generation here. And just you've blessed us in so many ways. We know that's not because of anything we've done or anything we know. It's because of your grace and your faithfulness, Lord. We applaud you. So Lord, bless this group as we've studied this little section on church government and the beginnings of it. Give us understanding as we continue through the book of Acts, we pray. In Jesus' name, amen.
0: Amen. Pastor Breadmeter closing our time here on Today's Word. And that's all the time we have. Next time, we'll continue our look at the Acts of the Apostles, and Pastor Brett will share a message titled, Israel or Palestine? Today's Word with Pastor Breadmeter is an outreach of Athey Creek Church in West Lynn, Oregon.
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8: 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In the book of Proverbs, chapter 15, in verse 30, it says, "The light of the eyes rejoices the heart, and a good report makes the bones healthy." Have you ever noticed that in the book of Proverbs, there's a great emphasis on the words that we speak? Have you also noticed in your own life, when a person shares with you something positive that happened in their life, something joyful that has happened in their life, it does bring a smile to your face. It does bring sparkle to your eyes. It does release those positive chemical endorphins in the brain that make the bones healthy. I love this text. A good report makes the bones healthy. Speak positive words and bless others today.
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5: 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The Christian walk is full of disciplines, the trials, the setbacks, the hard seasons that God uses to shape our faith from the inside out. And one of the hardest is when life lets us down and we feel like we've lost all hope. You see, disillusionment is that crushing feeling when something we counted on turns out to be false. It's actually stronger than disappointment, and it can shake us to our core. But God never leaves us nor forsakes us. So today, Pastor Jack teaches that confusion can grow into doubt, and doubt makes us hesitate when God says go. But receiving His word into our hearts builds a faith that overcomes the world. Now, with his message called The Discipline of Disillusionment,

from the enemy. I will abide in your tabernacle forever. I will trust in the shelter of your wings. And at the end, it says Selah. Selah is Hebrew. It means this: pause and meditate on this. It means get it under your skin. Don't go to the next statement without getting this under your skin. How do you like that? Every time you see the word Selah, you're supposed to stop and pray that into your life. How do you fight off disillusionment? There's times, people in life, and it will come to you, where you'll sit down as Job did in a heap of ashes and just sit there, and no one can understand you. No one can relate to you. No one feels what you feel. You can't even form words anymore. Have you ever been to that place? And you just sit in that moment and you say, oh God, where are you? I'm filled with fear. I'm filled with confusion. I don't know which way to go. And you wait. Selah, wait, wait. My soul waits for the Lord, like those who wait for the morning. In 1 John 4:18, the Bible says, there is no fear in love, but perfect love casts out fear. That's God's love, because fear involves torment. Are you terrified? Are you fearful and timid? But he who fears has not been made complete in love. What does that verse mean? It means that if you and I are tormented and confused and disillusioned, then we have not become dyed in the wool, as it were, in the love of God. It's present. The love of God is there, but I've not let it saturate my life. Why? I'm too busy. Texting, working, eating, whatever. And no wonder why we have such a hard time. Listen, if you're going through a trouble in life, the greatest thing you can do right now is grab a Bible and sit down and say, Lord. In fact, here's a bonus verse, not in my notes, coming right off the top of my head. It's John 15:7. Jesus said, if my word abides in you, you may ask what you will, and it shall be done unto you. Herein is my Father glorified. You just sit down. You let the word of God come in your life. Why? Because that's what you're going to speak out. If the word's in you, it's going to come out. But when it gets into you, it changes the whole situation. James chapter 1, verse 12 says, blessed is the man who endures temptation. Maybe you're going through it now. For when he has been approved, he will receive the crown of life, which the Lord has promised to those who love him. Let no one say when he's tempted, I'm tempted by God. For God cannot be tempted by evil, nor does he himself tempt anyone with evil. God doesn't use evil to tempt people. So right now, if in your life you are fighting the disillusionment, just know this, that it's coming against you to deceive you, to breed confusion. If tonight you're saying, man, I don't know what to believe anymore. I was talking to some Mormons, and I was talking to some Jehovah's Witnesses. I was talking to some Muslims, and I don't know what to believe anymore. Listen, the enemy loves confusion. Get back to the Bible, back to the Word. It's always your rescue. It's always your place to go. Psalm 127:1 says, unless the Lord builds the house, they labor in vain who build it. Unless the Lord guards the city, the watchman stays awake in vain. What does that verse mean in light of disillusionment and confusion? Lord, I need you. Didn't Elijah, if you think about it, he put himself in an awesome position on Mount Carmel when he was the only one up there. And all the prophets of the Astaroths and Baal, by the way, which were 850 in total, if you count them all up there on the mountaintop, and they're all there with the false gods, and Elijah's there with the real God. He put himself, listen, you say, well, I want to see God move in my life. I want to see God shake the earth. That's cool. But you got to put yourself in the place where God is going to shake the earth. You're not going to walk out on the street and say, okay, God, I want to see some action. Do something. He's not going to do nothing. What's he going to do that for? So you go, ooh, wow, that was great. No, you know what? You follow him. Wherever he's going, there's going to be action.

0: direction. As long as God is active in this church, I'm going to be here. When he moves on, dude, I'm moving. If he's not moving here, I don't want to be here. Wherever he's going, you can bank on this. He's going to be doing something. Imagine all the crowds. Jesus is preaching and teaching, raising the dead, cleansing the lepers. He's going along. And no wonder why. Josephus, for example, tells us at one point there's 100,000 people following Jesus. Can you imagine? The Rose Bowl is following Jesus. 100,000 people. And they saw stuff. Why? Because they didn't go to some theater or rig it up that way. They followed Jesus. You want to see stuff? Follow Jesus. Keep your eyes on him. So how do we get clear of confusion? I'm going to give you a verse. You say, well, Pastor, you told me about it. What do I do? This is what you do. It's 1 John 5:3-6. 1 John 5:3-6. Watch this. For this is the love of God. Yep, God loves you. That we keep his commandments, and his commandments are not burdensome. They're not heavy. For whatever is born of God overcomes the world. And this is the victory. All right, here it comes. That has overcome the world. Our faith. Who is he who overcomes the world? But he who believes that Jesus is what? The Son of God. There is no heaven, no salvation, no eternity for you if you do not believe that Jesus is the Son of God. This is he who came by water and blood, Jesus Christ, not only by water, but by water and blood. And it is the Spirit who bears witness, because the Spirit is truth. Point two tonight. The discipline of disillusionment is this. Disillusionment breeds, or deceives, I should say, us by generating doubt. Listen, very important. Notice the buildup. Confusion leads to doubt. If you're going to write this in a chronology, confusion, if we allow it in our lives, if we don't deal with it with the Word of God, it will lead to doubt. You say, well, you know, what's the big deal about doubt? Doubt can kill you. Doubt's a big deal. Whenever I think of doubt, this is the way my mind's wired. When I think of doubt, I think of a situation that happened when I was so young, and I was soloing. My instructor, he thought I was ready to fly the plane by myself. And he signs my logbook, puts it in the back of the seat behind me, and he steps out of the plane. I mean, we're on the ground. He steps out of the plane. And he says, okay, you're ready to go. Man, let me tell you something. I can't exactly describe to you all the sensations I was having at that moment. But you are expected to go fly that thing around the county and bring it back down while he stands there and waits. And you're the first time you've ever been alone. And let me tell you something. When you get ready to go, it's do or die. And if you hesitate, if there's doubt, then either you were not paying attention, and at that moment you wished that you would have been paying attention. Doubt will fill your heart, and I can't imagine you have a heart attack or something. So you pull into position, and the tower says, 269 Juliet, cleared for takeoff. And you push in that throttle, man. And you start going, and you start thinking. You think thoughts you've never thought before. What if this thing doesn't get off the ground? What if the wings don't work? What if the engine cuts out? What if a dog runs across the runway? What if I have to go to the bathroom? It's like everything comes up in your mind. And it's that moment, getting goosebumps. Chris, you know what I'm talking about? You know what I'm talking about. Yeah, you pull back, man, for the first time you're all by yourself. It's just you and God. And you take off, and it's like, I can do this. But if you hesitate, the runway's only so long. Doubt will cause you to hesitate. Hesitating is never good when God said go. Waiting is a great thing. Don't confuse waiting with hesitating. God says wait, upon the Lord. And you, so you say, okay, God, I'm going to wait. I'm waiting. And then when he says, okay, now go, you don't hesitate.
1: 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And now, let's get back to today's message. Once again, here's Pastor Jack.
0: When the Lord says to Moses, he's got 2.5 million Jewish brothers and sisters behind him, coming out of Egypt. And the Lord says, Moses, pull into position and hold. Moses, stand by. Wait. Wait. Moses, you're cleared for takeoff. You know what Moses did when God said that to him? God says, go. And Moses says, he turns around. Hey, everyone, I want you to see the salvation of God. And the Lord says, Moses, Moses, what are you doing standing here speaking to the people? I said, go. And then he gets into the water, and then the rest is history. Wait upon the Lord, but when the Lord says go, you go. And listen, doubt will keep us from going. Doubt is what you and I hear all the time in our heads. It ain't going to work. I'll look like a fool. Nothing's going to happen. Do you hear that in your head? Yes, you do. We all hear that. We hear that. That's why we don't sign up for stuff. I'm not going to do it. You sign up. I'm not going to do it. I can't. We don't want to fail because we have doubt. Disillusionment generates doubt. In 1 Peter chapter 1, verse 3, the Bible says, blessed be the God and Father of our Lord Jesus Christ, who according to his abundant mercy has begotten us again to a living hope through the resurrection of Jesus Christ from the dead. That's your foundation. To an inheritance incorruptible, undefiled, and that does not fade away. Thank God. You need to write that verse down if you just looked at your stock portfolio there. If you looked at Wall Street, you're going to want that verse. And it's reserved in heaven for you, who are kept by the power of God through faith for salvation, ready to be revealed in the last time. In this you greatly rejoice, though now for a little while, if need be, you have been grieved by various trials, disillusionment, that the genuineness of your faith, being more precious than gold that perishes, though it is tested by fire, may be found to praise, honor, and glory at the revelation of Jesus Christ. Man, that's awesome. I don't want to beat this with a stick, but all of this stuff about buying gold, buying silver, buying gold, buying silver, I wish I was a bazillionaire because I would have commercials come on right after that guy's commercial and say, the Bible says your faith in God is worth more than gold and silver. And you can have all the gold and silver in the world, but if you don't have faith, when the Lord comes back, you ain't got nothing but gold and silver, and you can't eat it. The greatest thing. You say, oh, Pastor, you make fun of gold, but you know what? That's going to be the currency, man. That's going to be the big deal. You know what? So what? I read my Bible. I read all the way through. And the end of my Bible says there's going to be a day coming. You want to be rich? First of all, put faith in God. Number two, if you don't want to put faith in God and you want to go through the tribulation period with your hair on fire and stuff like that, the Bible says you better have a lot of wheat. So start buying. Go down to Wonder Bread. Get a bunch of bread because the Bible says you're going to have to work all day for one slice of bread. Think of that. I'd rather have faith in God. Why? Well, if I get shot, get old, drop dead, get hit by a truck, lightning strike me, fall off this pulpit and break my neck, it's an insurance against everything. Think about that. What do you have? Affleck, I heard that. I can hear everything from up here. Affleck. Jesus, man, it's Jesus. You guys, Satan hates our faith. He hates our faith so much so. I read it in the opening. We'll read it in totality. Matthew 13, 18. We looked at it earlier, but watch it all the way through. Jesus said, therefore, hear the parable of the sower. When anyone hears the word of God or the word of the kingdom and does not understand it, then the wicked one comes and snatches away that which was sown in his heart. This is he who received the seed by the wayside, off to the side, didn't care too much about it. But he who received the seed on stony places, this is he who hears the word of God and immediately receives it with joy. I got born again. I went forward. They're all happy about it, and you're happy for them. But watch this. They immediately receive the word of God with joy, yet, verse 21, he has no root in himself, doesn't let it grow deep, but endures only for a while. For when tribulation or persecution arises because of the word, they mock him for being a Christian. Immediately he stumbles. Now he who has received seed among the thorns is he who hears the word of God, and the cares of this world and the deceitfulness of riches choke the word, and it becomes unfruitful. But he who received the seed on good ground is he who hears the word and understands it, and who indeed bears fruit and produces some 100-fold, some 60, some 30. Listen, Satan hates your faith. Charles Spurgeon said, and it's a wonderful quote, he says, when we doubt, we are putting faith in Satan. That's the world he traffics in. So how do we overcome doubt? Matthew 14:26. Matthew 14, verse 26 to 31. And when the disciples saw Jesus walking on the sea, they were troubled, saying, it is a ghost. I think you guys know by now, we haven't gone through the Gospels. In the Jewish mind, right, they believed in their traditions that right before you die, the proof of your impending death was that you would see a ghost before you died. That's why they shouted, it's a ghost! Translation, we're all going to die and there's no hope for us. We're disillusioned. And they cried out for fear. But immediately Jesus spoke to them saying, be of good cheer. What an awesome contradiction. Jesus walking along. Hey, what are you guys doing? Be of good cheer. Come on. Imagine. He's not going, no, guys, no. He's just walking along on the water. Oh, man. Be of good cheer. It is I. Do not be afraid. And Peter answered and said to him, Lord, if it's you. I love this. Watch this. Lord, if it's you, command me to come to you on the water. You can analyze that forever. Why did he say that? Was it a God moment? Did God put it in his head? Probably. So I don't know. That's reading too much into it. Okay, well, what was going on? He's in a boat. He hears Jesus say, peace. It's all good. Don't worry about it. This is my thought. Not Bible. My thought. Peter says, I'm out of this. Call me. If it's you, call me. I think Peter's saying, get me away from these guys. Get me out of this boat. I don't want to be in this boat with these guys. We just go from thinking we're going to pass from one world into the next in death. You come walking on the water. I want to be with you any old day, even if it's walking on water, than in a boat with a bunch of screaming, maniac, panic people. I can't take it. Now, you would say, well, Peter's just like them. They were all crying. Yes, but when you see the light, you don't want to hang around that anymore. When Jesus says, be of good cheer, it is I, don't be afraid. The last thing on earth you want to do is hang around with people who are absolutely terrified at their shadow. Come on, let's go. It'll never work. No, come on, let's go. Let's follow Jesus. It'll never happen. You're going to get killed. Watch out. You're going to poke your eye out. Peter says, that's it. I'm coming. It's safer with Jesus on the water than in a boat with all these crybabies. It's amazing. Doubt is dangerous. So, how to overcome it? I'm going to give you just two little statements, and I think it's beneficial. Receiving the word of God into our hearts. The Bible says faith comes by hearing, hearing by the word of God, Romans 10:17. So receiving the word of God, determining I am going to receive the word of God. You say, what does that look like? Well, listen, tonight, tomorrow morning, get up, and you say, I'm going to receive the word of God right now. And you're going to read it. Number two is putting ourselves into a place where faith has to be exercised. This is the number one I can handle. I'm going to pick up the word of God. Now watch. I'm going to pick up the word of God. Okay, and the next thing you're supposed to do is put yourself in a place to exercise faith. You guys, the Bible, you guys, are you with me right now? Can you hear me? The Bible, we read it. What are we reading it for? If we're not determining to put it into practice, then read the newspaper. When we read the Bible, we're supposed to put it down after we're done and put on our gloves and strap on our helmet and go out into this world. That's why we're in the Bible. It makes all the difference in the world.
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5: With SRN News, I'm Bob Agnew in Washington. The Supreme Court has voted 5-4 to uphold birthright citizenship. It's a major setback for President Trump, who on the first day of his second term signed an executive order to end birthright citizenship. He was actually at the Supreme Court for the oral arguments in the case, an historic first for a sitting president. The ruling means that, as it has been for many years, babies born on American soil are automatically American citizens. The Supreme Court today did uphold state laws barring transgender girls and women from playing on school athletic teams, another setback for the LGBT agenda. The Supreme Court upholding such laws in Idaho and West Virginia that said those who are biological males may not participate in girls' sports teams, either in public schools or universities. Justice Brett Kavanaugh wrote the opinion for the 6-3 majority in that ruling. More on these stories at srnews.com.
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13: With Dr. David Anderson, well, I'm Dave Heiliger filling in for Doc as he's out on sabbatical. But it's Tough Topic Tuesday, and today we're talking about leading on the edge. Let's go.
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13: Well, welcome, welcome, welcome. It is Real Talk with Dr. David Anderson. And I am not Dr. David Anderson, but I've been able to join him here on the air a number of times and join all of you when Dr. Anderson is out. My name is Dave Heiliger. I am the director of Gracism Global. I get to serve as a pastor right at Bridgeway Community Church, where Dr. Anderson is the founding and senior pastor. And I get to do great bridge building work around the world alongside Dr. Anderson as a sidekick and director of our organization, Gracism Global, where we get to equip leaders all across the world on how to bridge deep divides of color, class, and culture. But today, here we are on the Real Talk radio show where we get to talk about division. We get to talk about bridging divides here, and we do that through real talk. And today is Tough Topic Tuesday. And today we are talking about leading on the edge, specifically looking at pastors. How are pastors supposed to be leading through divisive times? You know, and I'm wondering, how's your pastor doing? And if you're a pastor listening to us today, you maybe want to call in and give some real talk to us about what it's been like for you as you're trying to preach and teach the Word of God, and the world out there is just crazy and a new news story every single week. Well, sometimes every single day. And they don't teach you this stuff in Bible college, okay? They don't teach you this stuff in seminary. Nobody got the class how to navigate divisive social uprisings, issues, news stories, politics, polarization. How do you preach and teach the Word of God in times like that? I don't think any of us had a class like that when we were coming up through Bible college or seminary. So real talk today, we're going to try to figure out how should pastors be navigating these kind of divisive times? And how do we make it such where it's not that we're dividing the church, but the church can be a place where people really figure out how they should navigate it out there in their real life as well. But what do you think? Do you think your pastors should preach or teach about divisive social issues? I mean, how much do you really want to hear that from the stage, from the pulpit, from, you know, your Bible study leaders opening up the Word of God? Do you think they should be really addressing these kind of divisive issues? Well, if you're joining us today, you're online, you're already seeing that I'm not alone here on the Real Talk radio show today. We've got Pastor Ray Washington with us. Pastor Ray, greetings.
15: Greetings, my brother. It's so good to be here with you guys today.
13: Oh, my goodness. I'm glad that we get some real knowledge, some real talk from a real pastor that's been doing real work down in Irmo, South Carolina. And I want everybody to give him a big greeting. If you're watching online, you can type it in the chat. And if you're listening to us on WAVA 105.1 FM right here in the nation's capital, you can give us a call, 888-432-7434. That's 888-43-BRIDGE. And you can just give us a call to chime in the conversation. You know, I'm sure that wherever you are, as you've been going to church, you've been feeling the tension of the division that's out there. Should it be talked about when you walk through the doors of your church? Or are you just looking for just something a little bit more introspective, meditative, something about maybe your own personal holiness and your own discipleship, some more reflective times turning inward? Or are you looking for your pastor to really speak to the issues of today? Pastor Ray, do you think you got a little bit to say about this?
15: Yeah, I'm actually on sabbatical right now, so I get the pleasure of just sitting in and listening to how churches handle whatever's happening in their cultural context. Mm-hmm. And I believe in every sermon that is presented, there's an opportunity to speak into the here and now, because that's what the prophetic does. Mm. And that's what Jesus did even during his day and age. So I think it actually takes more work to not address what's happening in our culture, because you have to, I mean, you constantly are trying to nuance and avoid those things that might be hot button issues or triggers for mm-hmm. people. But I think if you just let the text speak, it will actually speak into what's happening real time mm-hmm. in your life.
13: Wow. That's so good, because what you're saying is the Word is already speaking to this stuff. It's not that the pastor Absolutely. Has to speak to it. The pastor would almost have to avoid speaking to it, avoid opening up the text, if he's really going to not address some of the social issues of today. And so we'll get into that a little bit more. And I want to hear some of your thoughts on practically how that works out in your congregation. And again, if you're listening and you want to join the conversation, 888-432-7434. How's your pastor doing? You know, when you think about your pastor in your church, are you pretty satisfied with how he's been handling, you know, really sticking to the word, but also addressing issues? Or do you think he's talking about it too much? Is he not talking about it enough? What would you like to see more of? Join the conversation, 888-432-7434. And Pastor Ray, we always start the show with a word of prayer. Can I pray for us and ask God's blessing?
15: Let's go.
13: All right. Heavenly Father, we are grateful that you give us the opportunity to unpack your word, unpack culture, have some real talk. And we do pray your blessing on the pastors out there shepherding your flock, Lord, as they're navigating things that we weren't taught in seminary, Lord, that you would give them wisdom for today. And Lord, for all those that are out on the roads, please keep them safe as they are traveling home to their families, to their homes, and out to the things that you're filling their lives with. And we pray all of this in Christ's name. Amen. Amen. Hey, well, again, we are on 105.1 FM WAVA right here in the nation's capital. And if you're watching on Facebook or YouTube, you can check us out on all of Dr. Anderson's socials at Anderson Speaks. And Dr. Anderson, wherever you are in the world right now, we are praying for you and so grateful that you are pointing us toward the North Star of Jesus, his unity, and what he's been as an example of sacrifice and love to us. So thanks for your leadership, Doc. Hey, well, I want to introduce our guest today. This is Pastor Ray Washington. Pastor Ray Washington is the senior pastor at Eastlake Community Church down in Irmo, South Carolina. But that's not where we met Pastor Ray. We met him first in St. Louis, Missouri, when he was serving in Ferguson, Missouri, right through the Michael Brown uprisings and the response to his death right there. Really, it almost like the start of the Black Lives Matter movement was happening right outside your door, Pastor Ray.
15: It sure was.
13: And so you're not a stranger to having to address social and current issues to a congregation. So tell us a little bit about that origin story, maybe in 60 seconds, of how you got connected to Gracism and Dr. Anderson.
15: So in 60 seconds, what happened was the Michael Brown shooting had occurred, and I was pastoring a majority culture evangelical free church in St. Charles County, Missouri. If you do any Googling of such, you'll learn that St. Charles is predominantly a white affluent area. And what I was watching was my white constituents weigh in, armchair quarterback, about what was happening in Ferguson, Missouri, which was less than 20 minutes away. And what I was seeing was heartbreaking, what they were saying, what they were sharing. And so I kind of like put a pause and asked some people that I had seen being very vocal to join me in Ferguson to do a walkthrough a week to the day of the shooting. And it was after that that my staff and friends got to see what it looks like to have a cultural moment hijacked by the media and feed a false narrative. So I challenged all of them when we went back to our church in our affluent white area to now, if they see people saying something, that they need to check them. Because they are not speaking out of what they know. They're speaking out of what was shared. So I came in with this thing. If you weren't there, don't share.
13: Wow.
15: You know,
13: if you weren't there, don't share. Wow. That's
15: right.
13: Good.
15: And that's still applicable today because we're always having stuff come up. And what we think we're doing is helpful. It's actually harmful because if you weren't there, you can't vouch for this being true or not. Mm-hmm. And so I met you guys because I reached out to who I thought was Dr. Anderson, and instead it was Tony Penny. Mm-hmm. And he asked some questions about who I was, and then he contacted Dr. Anderson. And before I knew it, I met the entire team of Graces from Bridgeway Community Church. And after Ferguson, Dr. Anderson offered me an opportunity to be mentored by him And we've gotten to do some great work and go to some very difficult places to see bridges built between people that were actually probably blowing up bridges.
13: Well, I've seen you from the front seat, the front lines in your church there in South Carolina. And as we've traveled the world together, you are a great example of what it means to be a gracist pastor. And we want to hear more from you. And we'll do that right after this break on Real Talk with Dr. David Anderson.

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4: Well, greetings, greetings, greetings. 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
4: Wow, you had to throw that in there too. So, you know, today we've been diving into this tough topic around how do you think your pastor should be leading during divisive times? Should your pastor preach or teach on divisive social issues, or is that doing more harm to the church than good? Should church be a place where you can come in and kind of get an escape from the issues that you see on the news and the political or polarized views out in the world? Once I come into church, I don't want any part of that. Maybe you're in that camp. Or maybe you really appreciate some pastoring and some guidance around these issues. Well, all summer long, we're going to be looking at leading on the edge. We've got a series. I'll hang with you a couple of times throughout the summer and bring on really trusted voices who are on the front lines in different industries all around the country that are having to lead through divisive times. And today we're putting our focus on pastors. And I want to hear how your pastor's doing. Tell me if you think your pastor's hitting this nail on the head. 888-432-7434. And if you're a pastor and you want to call in and share some of your wisdom with us, we'd love to hear that from you as well. You know, Pew Research found that 66% of U.S. adults who attend religious services at least monthly say they have heard clergy speak about at least one political or social issue in the past few months. So, Pastor Ray, it's out there. How about in your church? Do you feel like people want to hear about this? Or do you feel like they're like, man, I really want an escape from it? Or is it kind of a mix in your congregation?
5: I think whenever you are pastoring a multi-ethnic, multi-generational body of people, you're going to get a mix of everything. You're going to get people that are there because they need someone to speak life into them in the cultural moment. You're going to get people that want an escape from what's happening in the cultural moment. And you're going to also get people that don't even have a clue of what's going on because they are so in their own little worlds. And as Americans, that's easy to be able to disconnect ourselves and live on islands thinking that everything is great. But again, when you're in a multi-ethnic, multi-generational church and you're in relationship with other individuals that are experiencing the world differently, they have needs that need to be met too.
4: And so it sounds like the more difference there is among your body, the more those issues you gotta talk about it, but recognizing that the different people in your church body, they might have a different sensitivity as they're walking into the building, that they might have experienced whatever social issue that's hitting, you know, the culture out there might hit them in a different way than the person sitting next to them in the pew, in the sanctuary, in the theater. So did you get any classes on this in seminary? I mean, were they telling you how to navigate these divisive issues? Or is this something that each pastor at this point, we just got to make this up as we go along?
5: First of all, no, I didn't get this in my seminary. Mm-hmm. And I'm a recent graduate. So it's fresh in my mind that I can say we didn't have a class on this. Mm-hmm. But on the other side, I don't think you should make it up as you go along. And because what I've learned, even on that, we probably end up doing more harm than we do good. Mm. So what my challenge would be to the pastor that might be struggling to minister to his people in divisive times is find a friend that you think is doing it well or better than you. Mm-hmm. And sit down and have an honest conversation. Just saying these words, help me love my people.
4: Wow. And that's the shepherd's heart right there. We're just trying to figure out how do I love my people that God's entrusted me with and love them in a way that isn't always necessarily easy, right? Rarely is pastoral work easy. I just read another stat. It said that Barna in May 2026, they did a research study and found that the share of pastors who are very satisfied with their vocation has fallen from 72% in 2015. So 72% in 2015 to 52% in 2026. So we saw a 50% drop almost in those years. And pastor work is hard work. And then when you add on this layer of it, it does help to have other pastors that are in your corner. Yeah.
5: Yeah.
4: Have you found that in your work, in your community? Where is that for you?
5: The Lord has been good, man. And I have a little bit of that in my community. And then I have a broader net with people like Dr. Anderson, as well as Dr. Conway in Plano, Texas, as well as right now, a pastor that I am visiting with here in Toronto, Canada. Mm-hmm. The Lord has blessed me with people that have different contexts, different experiences, and they are a little further along than I am. So I get to learn from them, and then they get to learn from me, because often they may be leading churches that are a little older than the church that I am the lead pastor at.
4: Mm-hmm. That's really good. But I definitely know that others look up to you as and see you as a resource for that as well. As we've traveled around, and you've been a voice for many who are trying to navigate this. So for you, can we talk practical a little bit? Like what's hitting your congregation right now that you're feeling like, man, these are things that we really do have to address if we're going to be true to the word and shepherd them through the cultural issues of today? What do people need to hear the word speak to?
5: You know, so as I said a few moments ago, I'm on sabbatical. And so I have not been at or near or around people from my church since the end of May. Hmm. But I would have to guess what I think they're in need of is what our greater culture is in need of, which is rest and refreshment from the exhaustion of the news cycle. Hmm. Say what you want about our current president or what's going on. But I don't think ever in my life that a president, a sitting president, was this actively in the news every day about something. Mm-hmm. Whether it's him personally saying something or someone from the cabinet, it's just constant. And it's exhausting. So when people show up on Sunday, I understand that they're looking for hope. Mm-hmm. I understand they're looking for a different message than the one that they've been fed by a local or national media outlet. And so it's our opportunity to juxtapose the gospel that our culture presents against a gospel that is of saving grace, yeah, and liberation from sin and forgiveness of sin. So I think every Sunday is an opportunity to do that.
4: Yeah. So you want people to walk away from a Sunday service feeling more hopeful, feeling yeah. more peaceful, feeling more connected to a Savior that gives a different story than the one that they're fed literally hour by hour as yeah. they interact with the culture. And so,
5: yeah, and more equipped.
4: Hmm. And so it sounds like leaving them hopeful and refreshed is one side. Equipped means you're diving in a little bit more directly. Like equipped is another side of it. You can't just refresh people.
5: No.
4: But equipping them for when they walk out the door to be able to handle that differently.
5: David, you know I'm a foodie.
4: Yes, sir.
5: And so if I have found bread and I enter into a world where they are starving, it is poor of me as a follower of Jesus, a disciple of Jesus, a saint of God, whatever you want to put on yourself as a mantle, it is poor of me to enter that world without a care and a compassion to share the same bread, mm-hmm. the same hope, the same tools that I was given last Sunday to people that are in desperate need of it.
4: Mm-hmm. Yeah, and so within your church body, you have not just a multi-ethnic church or a multi-racial church, but it's a multi-political party church.
5: Absolutely.
4: You've got people on the right and people on the left sitting to the right and to the left of each other, right in your Sunday morning services. When we come back, I want to hear about how does a pastor bring hope to people on both sides? Because that's got to be incredibly difficult to create a space where people can put their guard down when they know the person sitting next to them voted differently, supports differently, wants to see different things. We'll be right back on Real Talk.
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4: Welcome back to Real Talk with Dr. David Anderson. I'm Dave Heiliger, filling in for Dr. Anderson as he's out. Doc, we're just so grateful for the platform that you've created here where we can really address real life issues and talk about how we as believers can navigate the world around us, even when it's divided. And that's what we're talking about today on this Tough Topic Tuesday. And I've got my pastor friend, Pastor Ray Washington from Irmo, South Carolina, joining us on the air. Pastor Ray, thanks for joining us.
5: Glad to be here yet again, David.
4: Yeah, we've been enjoying getting some wisdom dropped from you about how pastors should be navigating divisive social times. So should they jump right in and really talk about it honestly, you know, where they're sharing their thoughts and opinions and how they think scripture applies to the issues, social issues that people are facing today? Or, you know what, should they just, I'd be a little bit more focused on personal holiness, personal discipleship, the reflection of my own, you know, sanctification, not so much how I fit into the greater issues that are being talked about today. So maybe you want to call in and talk to us about what you think your pastor's doing, if you think he's doing a good job. 888-432-7434. And, Pastor Ray, we're already halfway through the show here, and we've talked about how if you open up the Word of God, you said it's already going to be talking to social issues. You know, you almost have to work harder to avoid it than if you're actually going to let it speak to the real life experience. And you're also talking about how the people who are walking through the doors of your church are being bombarded with a 24-hour news cycle that they can't escape from. And maybe that Sunday morning is their only chance to maybe be given a message of hope, a place of refreshing, but also equipping to be able to know, how do I share this same hope with the people around me from Monday through Saturday? And we're about to talk about what it's like for you, Pastor Ray, when you're leading in a multiracial environment, multi-ethnic environment, a multi-political party environment. It cannot be easy during these times. How do you do it? Give us the playbook, Pastor Ray.
5: I think we have to challenge ourselves as well as our congregation to keep the main thing, the main thing. Mm-hmm. And the main thing being loving God and loving people. Mm-hmm. You can be affiliated with, you name the political party, but it can never, and I mean this, it can never trump your devotion to God and loving his people.
4: Mm-hmm. Yeah, there's
5: and so therefore,
4: go ahead.
5: I say, so therefore, when you're looking to your left or to your right, because we as pastors will often tell you to high five or tell somebody this on your left or your right or in front of you,

0: current culture, if I find out somebody is in support of the political party that I oppose, if I find out they are like a real strong supporter for that other side, it's common then to then lose respect for the other person.
1: Yeah.
0: How do you deal with that when that's your brother that's sitting next to you at, you know, on a Sunday morning, that you've immediately lost respect? Is it that we don't, isn't it better than just to not talk about politics so that I don't then lose respect for the person sitting next to me?
1: It's not, because you don't create authentic community that way. If the goal is to create authentic community where people can honestly be themselves, that people can bring their whole selves to church with all their political leanings and other junk, it's extremely important that I need you to be honest. And rather than get angry about who they have affiliated themselves with, I need people to get more curious.
0: Instead of getting angry, you got to get more curious. What are we supposed to get curious about, Pastor Ray?
1: Why? Why? You know what? So I see the bumper sticker, or I see your hat on your head or whatever. You know, let's go out to lunch. Do you have time this week? Wow. I want to understand why. Uh-huh. And this was a real example for me back in Missouri from someone that was on my worship team. And the worship pastor had made a comment about something that was happening culturally. And this lady said, there's no way you can call yourself a follower of Jesus and name the political affiliation.
0: Mm-hmm. Yeah.
1: He heard her. And I kid you not, he closed the piano. He said, rehearsal is over. Mm-hmm. And we had only been there 15 minutes. Rehearsal is over. And he left.
0: Wow.
1: And the rest of the room cleared except for her and I.
0: Hmm.
1: And she was weeping because she knew it had to be something that she had said. And she said, what did I say? I mean, isn't that right? There's no way he can support because they do this. And I said, how about not here, not today, not tonight? How about I come over to your house and maybe over, you know, breakfast or something, we have a conversation where you can ask me questions about what it is that you appear to be ignorant of regarding his political leanings or people that lean the way in which he was leaning during that time.
0: Yeah.
1: So instead of getting angry, because he got angry and left, he took his ball and went home.
0: Mm-hmm.
1: No, what I need you to do is to get curious.
0: That's good. Yeah, and I think there's an opportunity for us as pastors to create an environment where people from those different perspectives can be sitting next to each other, because it's hard. Yeah. It's hard to hate from up close, right? We say distance demonizes, but if you're close and you're my brother or sister and we're sitting next to each other and we're worshiping together, maybe that's where I can have a close enough relationship to ask a question. We'll be right back. Yeah.

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1: I'm Dr. David Anderson, and I'm in the DMV. But there's nothing worse than going to the MVA. Have you ever done that before? Well, God bless all the people working there, but do you want an experience where you have a great attitude, a great smile, and you get your stuff done?

quickly. 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

0: Welcome back to Real Talk with Dr. David Anderson. I'm Dave Heiliger, filling in for Doc as he's out today, joined by Pastor Ray Washington from Irmo, South Carolina. Also, deeper from St. Louis, Missouri. Yeah, well, it's good to have you on the show. And today we've been talking about what it's like to be a pastor leading on the edge, you know, leading during divisive times, leading during times where everybody's being pulled apart throughout the week. And then they walk into your church, or they walk into your Bible study, or they walk into your small group, they walk into your care department, and they're looking to be pastored. And there you are, trying to bring hope and trying to bring refreshing, but also trying to equip them to navigate all this when they're not in the walls of your church. You've got people on the right, on the left, sitting to the right and to the left of each other during your Sunday sermons that don't agree with each other. You're trying to hold all this together. They didn't teach it to us in Bible college. They didn't teach us to in seminary. We're trying to find support systems. We're struggling with as heavy as the pastor job is already, and then we're trying to lead in that. So maybe, Pastor Ray, maybe we should just first tell, you know, anybody who goes to church, how can they support their pastor during times like this? Their pastors are really trying hard to figure out how much do they say, how much don't they say, how much should they address things, how much shouldn't they, how do they handle, let alone how all of this is hitting them personally, because for many pastors, these social issues are things that they receive the harder end of these things in their day-to-day life as well. How can a congregation member support their pastor?
1: Well, of course, the easy answer is the first, pray for them. The second thing would be to listen to what, and so this is the challenging piece. So often we say a prayer and then we say amen. Mm-hmm. And then we're off to do whatever we are doing next.
0: Okay.
1: I want to challenge you to hold the amen.
0: Ooh, hold the amen. What do you mean by that, Pastor?
1: Hold the amen. Don't say amen. Offer the prayer up to the Lord and wait for him to answer your prayer. Then say amen, because amen is saying it is so. And so think about it like this. You don't know what your pastor needs. So you're going to pray to the Spirit that knows everything so that you can do whatever the Spirit tells you to do to be a blessing to your pastor. You can also just simply ask your pastor, hey, pastor, what is it that you need right now in this season? Because different seasons yield different things. If you have a pastor that's struggling with illness within his own household, where he is stretched to the max to care, be a caregiver, what he might need might be something different than in a season where he's just busy and he needs to get away.
0: And sometimes, you know, I don't know if you ever feel this way, but sometimes when somebody asks me what do I need, I have a hard time saying, like, sometimes knowing what I need or maybe asking for what I need. You know, so one thing I've done on occasion is I'll tell somebody, hey, it seems like it might really help if I bring you a meal. I'm going to do that unless you tell me not to. You know, hey, it seems like, you know your pastor out there. Hey, pastor, it seems like you could, you know, maybe give you a gift card to a restaurant for you, a date night for you and your wife. I would love to do that. I will only not do it if you tell me not to, you know? So maybe be a little bit bold. What do you think? Can we encourage people to be a little bit bold in that too?
1: I would challenge you and encourage you to do that. Yeah. Yes. Come with a suggestion. Mm-hmm. And also here, I'm gonna tell you what all pastors don't need. They don't need another email critiquing the sermon.
0: Wow. Okay.
1: That is not a spiritual gift. That is not a spiritual gift. Just let me put that out there.
0: So the congregation member who is notorious for writing that email because they sent it last month and 2 months ago and 6 months ago, he doesn't need another one. Now, to be relationally engaged and really, you know, if you have something you're really working through and you need your pastor to help you wrestle through that, that's one thing. But to show, you know, throw shots out there, you know, firing them off at your pastor. He doesn't need that. Maybe a little bit of grace for the man. Maybe a little bit of grace for the woman that's leading your church.
1: Please.
0: Yeah, definitely. Well, I think Those are great, great tips along the way. You know, Pastor, as we're thinking about the way we personally process the world, what scriptures are important to you as you think about this topic? You know, what scriptures help you make the right decision as to how much you talk about social issues and how much you don't?
1: Wow. Well, the greatest sermon that ever was preached, that's what we call it, the Sermon on the Mount, was addressing all of the marginalization of the people of that day and age. And so when people want to say that we're being political when we preach those things, no, we're speaking to the very things that Jesus dealt with. And isn't it kind of funny that we're dealing with the same things today, that mm-hmm. there are people that are actively pursuing harming those that are marginalized.
0: Yeah, that's good.
1: And so some of the scriptures that for me that helped to keep me focused, I would say Galatians 5. And that's in regards to my response to what's happening in the world around me. The fruits of the Spirit. Mm-hmm. And it ends with, it says, but the fruit of the Spirit is love, joy, peace, patience, kindness, and goodness, and faithfulness, and gentleness, and self-control. There is no law against these things. Mm. So I need to ask myself in my response to, not my reaction. Reaction is carnal. That means you really didn't put much thought into it. You just, you know, they bite you, you bite them back. No. What's your response going to be? Is it going to be full of love? Will it promote peace? Mm-hmm. Will it be kind? Will it be considered good? Is it faithful to the gospel itself?
0: Yeah.
1: Will it even be perceived as being gentle? Mm. And instead of erratic, it shows self-control.
0: Wow. Yeah, that's crucial. It's almost like an evaluative tool that we can use as we're looking back on how we're interacting and how we're preaching and how we're caring for the flock and how we're even interacting with each other in the body of Christ around these things. Like those are guiding.
1: And if you want to get grimy,
0: yeah.
1: Think about when Jesus was being persecuted. Pastors sometimes or oftentimes feel like they're under fire. Mm-hmm. Jesus didn't say a word. Hmm. He let his character speak for him. The same 12 people that end up betraying him at one point or another, he loved them. Is your response loving like he loved them? Does it welcome them back? Because when Jesus came back, who did he go to? He went to them.
0: Right. So these people that you're shepherding during the hard times are going to be the same people that need us to shepherd them when that time has passed. And we're on to something new. So the faithfulness that pastors need to exercise is extraordinary. Well, we'll be right back on Real Talk with Dr. David Anderson.
2: Shalom and God bless you, my dear holy brothers and sisters. This is Rabbi Kirk Schneider. I've been focused on the Song of Songs recently because there's such unique revelation in this book. I'm looking now at chapter 1, verse 15. Yeshua is speaking to his bride, and he says this, "How beautiful you are, my darling. How beautiful you are. Your eyes are like doves. Wouldn't you like to feel perfectly loved and perfectly affirmed? This is the place that the Lord is drawing you and I into. To know that there's no separateness between us, that we are perfectly loved, perfectly embraced, that we were chosen in him before the foundation of the world, the Song of Songs will bring you into this revelation in a very unique way."
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4: You see, the proof of Christ's identity was not how good he looked, how smooth he talked, how great he might have sang, or how much he was liked. The proof of his deity was how much he helped. You know, somebody said, God doesn't love us because we're valuable. We're valuable because God loves us. And what we see here is Jesus didn't come for the perfect. Jesus didn't interview the man about how well he behaved the night before. Jesus didn't ask the man any questions about his spirituality, because the issue was not the sin or the illness in the man, but the greatness of the God that wanted to extend forgiveness and mercy. Your sin, your issue is never bigger than our God.
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6: I'm as lost as everybody else. I'm still looking. I'm still searching. Hi, this is Lon Solomon, and this is what Billy Joel said at the close of his documentary, And So It Goes. You know, Billy is right. Everyone is born lost, looking and searching for something to fill the hole inside of us that only God can fill. This is why Jesus said, come to me and I will give you rest. You will find peace for your soul. Hey, if you're still looking, look in the right place, the Lord Jesus. Not a sermon, just a thought.
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0: Welcome back to Real Talk with Dr. David Anderson. I'm Dave Heiliger, filling in for Dr. Anderson as he's out on sabbatical. And today's topic here on this Tough Topic Tuesday has been all around how pastors have to lead on the edge of divided times and really trying to figure out how much or how little should pastors address some of these social issues that our culture is facing today. We got Pastor Ray Washington from Irmo, South Carolina, joining us, who's the senior pastor at Eastlake Community Church. Pastor, before we begin to wrap up the show here, how can people find out about Eastlake Community Church?
1: Go to eastlakeonline.com. 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
0: Excellent. If people want to find you, what's your at on the Instagrams?
1: Oh my gosh. On Instagram, I am Minister Ray.
0: All right.
1: And on TikTok, I'm Pastor Ray.
0: Uh-oh. If y'all want to check out Pastor Ray on TikTok, man, you are so cool. I love that we're friends. I just learned so much from you as a pastor and as a brother. And we are coming down the home stretch of the show, and I want to give you a chance to have a final thought on all of this. You know, Pew Research survey found that 66% of people say that churches should keep out of political matters rather than express their views on day-to-day social and political questions. So being a pastor during this time and really trying to shepherd our people through this is tough. And so just could you share a little bit of wisdom from your perspective, some of your final thoughts around this topic?
1: You know, it appears to me that a few people failed the pandemic pop quiz that happened back in 2020 and somewhat durated for a few years after that, because we're here back again. You know, back in 2020, we were politicized about the pandemic and divided then. And now we are divided yet again, not about the pandemic, but politics and the like have divided us yet again. And one thing that I learned during the pandemic, you know, there are people experiencing a different USA than I am. I lost my mother-in-law during the pandemic to COVID. And so while you have people on this side that were yelling, you know, it's the scandemic, that it, as if it wasn't real, as if people's lives really weren't impacted, you have people on this side that are experiencing death, loss, and grief. And my encouragement to you and to everyone is to slow down, because that's what the pandemic actually afforded us. We were all put on punishment for a few years and sent to our homes to think about what we had done to divide ourselves as people. And I want you to think of ways to creatively come together. You don't need a pastor to do that. You just need a person that loves God enough to care about the people that live next door and across the street from them to say, hey, my name is, and is there anything I can do to help today? You're leaving Costco or you're leaving Walmart or whatever, and you see a single mom with a basket full of things and kids that are just about to drive her out of her mind. Ask her, is there anything I can do to help? You see somebody unloading a heavy load. See if there's a way that you can help.
0: Mm-hmm. Well, as we close here, we'll pray for that very purpose. So thank you for joining us, Pastor Ray. And Lord, we do ask that you would give us eyes to see opportunities to show your love to the people around us. In Jesus' name, amen. Father,
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5: With SRN News, I'm Bob Agnew in Washington. A mixed result today for President Trump and his agenda at the U.S. Supreme Court. The high court struck down his effort to banish the idea of birthright citizenship by a 5-4 vote, upholding it. That means babies born on American soil are automatically American citizens, regardless of the immigration status of their parents. The ruling, one of the most highly anticipated of the year and key to President Trump's agenda. On the first day of his second term, he had signed an executive order to end birthright citizenship, but now he's been defeated on that front. On the other hand, a big victory today regarding the president's opposition to the LGBTQ agenda. The high court upheld state laws barring transgender girls and women from playing on school athletic teams, and that was in the states of Idaho and West Virginia. The justices ruling they can block transgender athletes from participating in both public schools and universities. One baseball team skips gay pride. Correspondent Michael Harrington reports.
6: Once again, the Texas Rangers have opted not to celebrate the LGBT lifestyle as Major League Baseball's other 29 teams did in June. Instead, the Rangers hosted a faith and family night at Globe Life Field in Arlington, during which some players gave their testimonies. Republican Governor Greg Abbott cheered the team on X, saying, quote, "In Texas, we don't punish people for living out their faith. We protect that right." Michael Harrington reporting.
5: Also at srnnews.com, a new report by a Trump administration commission promotes the idea of building bridges between church and state. The draft report from the Religious Liberty Commission supports a stronger role for religion in government and public life. It recommends eliminating the Johnson Amendment. That's the one that restricts political activities of tax-exempt religious groups, and also compensating military members discharged for refusing COVID-19 vaccines. This is SRN News.
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8: 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It's Truth Tuesday. Yeah, we're going to talk about all kinds of things that are going on here. It's June 30th, 2026 here in the nation's capital. We're trying to line up the testimony and witness about what's going on in D.C., about why it is important for you to know and how you can respond to that, because we know and believe that there are two kinds of fire in this world. The first burns to kill and destroy. The second burns to empower, to bless. And we're here to help differentiate those two and help you choose the fire that burns in our hearts to bless, to empower, and to save. It was just really interesting. First of all, it's good to be back. Good to be, Cheryl Chumley, thank you so much. And speaking about how you can listen in to this program anywhere, I was listening to her in Los Angeles in the airport as I was getting ready to board on the plane. Or actually, it was actually in our layover, wasn't it, dear? Okay. Yeah. And what a great job she did yesterday. Thank you, Cheryl. And for those of you who probably know who she is, she does a lot of writing. In fact, I'm trying to keep up with her now. I'm going to try to see if I can keep up with writing some op-eds and getting some books out there too. But she's got a great book called God-Given or Bust, Defeating Marxism and Saving America with Biblical Truths. Please pick that up. You will be blessed that you did. She's one of my favorite guests. She talks the talk and she walks the walk. I don't like to miss Mondays, but I had to. This Week in the Word is one of my favorite segments because we say on this program, if you're not reading the scripture and really getting grounded in foundational truths about who God is, what God has done, God's role, he talks about what the purpose of the state is, and actually the Bible is what limits the state's role in our lives. And we talk about that all the time and why that's so important, because they have the coercive power of tax and the sword. You don't want to give them your whole lives because they'll do what's in their best interest. In fact, I want to talk about that tomorrow. There is a town in New Jersey that is raising property taxes 20%. For all of you, the government will take great care of us people. They have a budget shortfall. And so the first thing they did is they looked at their citizens and said, time to pay up. We need more of you. And now this, think of this. This is your, probably most of our biggest assets, right? Contrast that with Florida that now is making, that they're wiping out property tax. Because if you can't own your own house freely and outright, and the government can keep taxing it and even come get it long after you paid it off, then are you really free? Right? Well, there's the difference. You mom dami people, he's not just going to tax your house. He's going to take it away from you someday because he knows what to do with all that. So we need to get down to some of these foundational principles because we're being bamboozled a little bit. And that's why it's always good to start with our week in the Word. And what were we doing this week? And we are doing the faith family things that I think are most important. We were one of our friends, their daughter got married. And so we had to be there. But is it tough to get from D.C. to the Los Angeles area? Actually, we're in Temecula, which is another long drive from, you know, from the airports. But it was so important for us to be there. We were so happy to see everyone. The marriage went off without a hitch. Well, it was a little bit tougher than that. The winds blew out there, and it was an outdoor wedding, but beautiful weather and the like. But you got to be there, folks. You know, these are the kind of important things. That's what family's all about, you know, being there, the extended family. It's all about that. In fact, we got to see little Emma Rose. And when we left, little Emma Rose was just a little tyke. I mean, she was just, I don't know, she's 2 years old. Do you know she's one of the most accomplished? She's a sophomore in high school. What a joy to see her, right? Classical pianist. Classically trained dancer, yet she can hold a conversation about anything, and such a joy. Emma, if you're listening, because I told her to listen in, I'm just telling you, I am going to learn how to tap dance. I always wanted to. I think I'll be all right at it. I think I've got some soul in me. And I said to the little Emma, because she's a phenomenal tap dancer. And so I promised her, I said, I'm gonna do that. That was a lifelong dream of mine. Because Gregory Hines and Steve Martin. Steve Martin's actually a great tap dancer, too. And I got a chance to tell her who those people are. She was, who? No, actually, her father had told her about Greg Hines. So extended family, it's so amazing, but hard to get back to D.C. So again, thank you, Cheryl, for filling in. FIFA fever, I got to say I got it. Kind of exciting to watch, although it's still hard for me to watch these guys roll around in pain on the ground. It just, you look at the replay and say, the guy got hit by the shoelace and he's talking like, you know, that's the only part. And they say it's strategy to get the clock to run longer and et cetera, et cetera. Watched the German game yesterday. I'm going to watch the American. Go America. The patriotism and having all these people visiting America talking about how great it is to be here. Thank you so much for, you know, we're pleasure to have you. I'm glad that American hospitality is being said for what it really is. So FIFA fever and 4th of July festivities. If you can survive the heat, Julie, I asked you to turn up the heat because I was a little cold when I left for this trip and that came back and you turned it up too hard. You know, it's going to be 101. I feel like we're in Phoenix. You know, it's going to be a little bit toasty out there, but the festivities, this is it, 250 years celebrating the Declaration of Independence. Like I say, what makes America unique is that declaration. That's the theology. If you want to know what the theology of our politics is, then you go to the Declaration, that you have these inalienable rights because you're created in the image of God. God creates, therefore you have it. Government has to honor that. And then the reason why we limited government is because the founders believed in another biblical truth, the depravity of humanity, that there's rebellion in all of our hearts. We're the issue. The French Revolution was the modern revolution. Everyone's just, you know, good when they're born, and it's the systems that are wrong, so we created this system. Well, they're the ones that guillotined people. We're the ones that said, no, human beings are depraved, too. they're sinful, even though they were made in the image of God. And so we need to limit their power. The one thing we can do is limit power and diffuse it as much as possible so there can be more freedom for more people. And then we can trust people when their hearts are changed. Let's give them freedom. And that's what we're celebrating on the Hill. That is the American experience, the American uniqueness. And I think it's the core of our American excellence and exceptionalism, because we don't take ourselves too seriously, but we take our principles absolutely seriously, because to be a people of the rule of law and a people whose freedoms are not coerced by government but come out of changed hearts, faith, motivation, self-governing, man, that's worth fighting for, and that's definitely worth celebrating. This should not be political. If people are not celebrating that, then they hate the foundational truths of America. And believe me, this is the only place that's got the freedoms that you enjoy. So that's going on all over the weekend. We'll talk a little bit more about that as we get to Friday. And what I love about it is in the 250th year, it ends this whole, it ends July 10th. And Julie, that's a great day to end because that's my birthday. So I'm thinking, okay, you know, because my brother's the July 4th. He was born July 4th. My grandfather was born July 6th. Every time we had family gatherings, they got all the goodies. And then I was kind of, now it's the last day of the 250th celebratory moment in Washington, D.C. I want to say thank you to the president for choosing that day to be the final day, because I'll enjoy it. All right, we got a great program for you today. The Supreme Court rulings have come out. We'll talk a little bit about that today. Also tomorrow, a little bit of a mixed bag. How did these people get the 14th Amendment wrong? The founders didn't say, you know what, let's give people citizenship who happen to be vacationing in America who have no desire to actually be here, but oh, they had a child. So let's give them all the rights and privileges of citizenship. That's not what the 14th Amendment was ever about. Of course, it couldn't have anticipated the fact that people could fly from all over the world, just fly in to go to the doctor to have a baby. And then on top of that, citizenship back then had no safety net. There were no benefits. You were given freedom and you had to make it on your own. And so now we have all these bennies that are associated with it, and all people got to do is sneak across. And there's vacation citizenship things that are out there. And people are using our freedoms against us. And for some reason, our Supreme Court people could not make that differentiation. You know, that'd be like someone just running into your house, having a child, and then they belong to your house. I mean, they have a room in your house. What? Well, we decided your house is the biggest house on the block, and my wife's almost ready to have a baby. We're going to do it naturally, and we're going to knock on your door, run into the bedroom, and we have the baby. Now it's our house. I mean, that's crazy talk. But that's in essence what they voted for. So we'll talk a little bit about that. Some of the good things that were happening. But again, we shouldn't be thinking about the Supreme Court dictating our life. They should be giving us our freedoms back by just saying, if it's unconstitutional, then the government can't do that. The rest of it's on us. We have to dictate to the government how they serve us. And we got to do a better job of that. More on that all the way through the fall. Bill Pascoe is here, a Tea Party leader. He's going to talk about Trump going nuclear on the Save America Act now because of what was voted on yesterday, too, about, hey, you can vote for at least a week if you'd like. You know, why is that, again, a rational perspective about voting day? We'll also be talking with Zach Mettler, and we're going to talk about, was faith really the cornerstone of America? And I think this is where we as Christians got to get a better handle on this. Yes, it's the cornerstone, but the Christian or the biblical worldview is the only worldview foundational that can give opposing viewpoints freedom. No other worldview does that. The secular benevolence people, they subjugate the church to the state, so you can't have your view. The Sharia law people, they merge church and state, so there's only one that's really valuable. When Jesus differentiates the role of the state and then limits it, and the role of the church, and it expands it, but differentiates it, that allows us to give freedom even to people with whom we disagree. We got to learn how to argue that, because that's what we're passionate about. We don't coerce people to believe, and the state's limited so that it only coerces certain things. That's our worldview. And then reaction to SCOTUS, we'll talk a little bit with that with Hans von Spakovsky. And then finally, Arthur Christopher Schaefer, he's going to talk a couple of things. The Christians on the Giants stood up to the whole pride thing. Look, whatever your view of people's activities, I think celebrating all those things, most people don't even know what the colors of the rainbow stand for in their flag, and some of it you'd be shocked. The last thing we want to do is subject ourselves to 1 month of celebrating and not even been able to talk about what it really means. Let's stop politicizing this. Live and let live sounds good to me, but let's stop politicizing these things. And that's what these folks are standing up for finally. And then if we don't, guess what? We'll talk a little bit about how LA is voting to give even non-citizens, illegals here, the right to vote. What does that mean for the power of our citizenship? And that's a real good question. So got a lot to talk about today. Great to be back. It is Truth Tuesday. We will be right back. I'm Greg Seltz. This is The Drive Home. Stay tuned.

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0: I'm Greg Seltz. This is The Drive Home. It's great to be back. And I ran out of time in the intro, so I think I'm going to save the Seltz Two Kingdom signal to tomorrow, and it's called The Politics of Petulance. And basically what I'm saying is, you know, adults on both sides of the aisle better rise up and start saying no to this. You know, the faith, family, freedom, that vote the platform, for goodness sake. And by the way, we got some really good leaders on the Hill. I just have to say that in my work here on the Hill, I sometimes don't say this enough. They're fighting like crazy, but we got to give them a little bit, you know, even with the SAVE Act, as we'll talk about in just a second too, we got to give them some room for error, because even if they all vote one way, we still got to get 10 Dems or something like that to say yes. And so we got to learn how to actually put our best foot forward and defend the platform versus the politics of petulance. Hey, I want it, so I'll vote for you to go get it and give it to me kind of thing. So we'll talk about that tomorrow. My next guest, Bill Pasco, a Tea Party. He's a Tea Party Patriots spokesman, and he's going to talk to us about something that's near and dear to my heart, that Trump goes nuclear on the Save America Act, and you just wonder why we can't get this thing across the finish line. Welcome to the program, Bill.
1: It's good to be with you, Greg, and you just touched on it. The reason we can't get the Save America Act passed is because we don't have 10 Democrats in the Senate who are willing to support it. It's just that simple.
0: Well, and you know, when I say this too, I just wonder why. How is it that they never feel the pressure? Like if there was an issue that the Republicans are trying to defend, and the Dems somehow had a narrative out there that was working, you know, in America, they would hammer us with that until people would just cave. You know, maybe some of that happened with some of these Supreme Court votes again this time. You know, I look at that and go, but how come it just seems like they're immune to this? I know part of it is because the media never holds them accountable for these votes. But talk a little bit about this, because the American people on both sides want this to pass, don't they?
1: Well, you're absolutely right. Look, we've done a lot of polling on this over the years. We've done a couple polls in the last couple of years, so I can tell you, not only does virtually everybody, we've got 87% of the population of likely voters wants this bill passed. That's right. In the 90s among Republicans, but even among Democrats, it's over 70% support. So more than two-thirds of the Democrat voters out there want this passed, and they want it passed for a very simple reason, because it's just common sense that people should be required to prove that they're citizens when they register to vote. You know, right now, there is a federal law that says you must be a U.S. citizen to register to vote. The problem is, there's no requirement that you show documents that show that you're an American citizen. So all you have to do now is you attest to it. You check a box on a form. So we don't think that's enough. 70% of Democrats don't think that's enough. 94% of Republicans don't think that's enough. 83% of independents don't think that enough. The question that you get to quite rightly is, how is it that Democrats have gotten a free ride on this? And this is where... Go ahead.
0: Oh, I was just going to say, and part of it too is that they have this way of smearing and convolute, you know, using euphemisms to cloud the issue. One of the things, you know, this is the poll tax party, okay? This is the party that created the literacy test, and now they're telling us that we're the racists for wanting to have people show their IDs. Except that itself is also racist, because that's saying a group of people that is living in America cannot get an ID. So talk about that, because, see, they never get tarred and feathered with their own accusations, and yet they're really doing the same racist thing they did way back when.
1: You're absolutely right. You know, Robert Caro, the historian, wrote a magnificent four-volume biography of Lyndon Johnson. And in one of those books, I remember this example that he gave of not just poll taxes, but in Shelby County, which I believe is in Alabama. I think there's a Shelby County in Alabama, and I think that's the one that he's talking about. Black people, when they sought to register to vote as late as the 1950s, the first question that they were asked, it wasn't a poll tax question, it wasn't a literacy test, it was, tell me, how many bubbles does a bar of soap produce? I mean, that's absurd, and that was all the Democrats all throughout the South for more than 100 years after the Civil War. And yet, you're correct. they get away with calling Republicans racist, and the media won't call them on it. Right. The bottom line is they find a way to turn things around, and this is where I will agree that the Republican leadership, particularly the Republican leadership in the Senate, I don't think they've fought as hard as they could, and I'll give you just one example. John Ossoff is a liberal Democrat senator from Georgia. He is running for re-election right now.
0: Okay.
1: John Ossoff has voted against every opportunity that the Senate has taken to bring the Save America Act to the floor, or the SAVE Act, over the last couple of years. Like all Democrats, he opposes it. Why hasn't Senator John Thune, the majority leader in the Senate, why hasn't John Thune gone to Georgia and called him out on it in front of his own voters? Because I guarantee you, the voters of Georgia definitely want the Save America Act passed. So they've got two Democrat senators representing them right now in the Senate, Raphael Warnock and John Ossoff. Why isn't the Republican infrastructure in Georgia every single day putting out a press release, giving a speech somewhere, going on a town-to-town-to-town whistle stop tour, a bus tour? Why aren't they making sure that every voter in Georgia knows that John Ossoff, who's up for re-election in just a few months, he opposes them on something that they really care about? That's a place where the Republican leadership could do a better job.
0: Yeah, and I think, and that's one of the reasons why I talk, and that's, we work so hard on this program to take back the narrative. I think we have the message, but they have the bumper stickers, and they get these bumper stickers out there, and it actually dissuades some of our people, or it persuades even some of our folks. Parental choice is another one. Parental choice, 80% of Black, Hispanic, and white people want parental choice in education. That's a win-win, and if you stand against it, you're standing against the, you're basically standing against a racial unifying vote. You're the racist in the room. It's the same thing like you just said with the there are certain folks who can't get an ID. That's reverse racism. That's like you're just not capable. That's a winning message because Black, white, Hispanic all want the SAVE Act. And so election integrity shouldn't be a Republican or a Democrat issue. So final thought on this, because it's just really one of those things where we're going to have to battle this to the end, aren't we?
1: We are going to have to. You know, the Supreme Court came out with a ruling yesterday on mail-in ballots, saying that that federal law does not prohibit states from setting their own time frame. I've got a problem with that because there's no limit then. The state of Washington is willing to accept a ballot that shows up literally 3 weeks after the election. There's got to be a reasonable cutoff. It seems to me the cutoff is in federal law, and that cutoff is Election Day.
0: Exactly.
1: But, you know, the Supreme Court disagrees with me. That's something. Here's the good news. The Supreme Court did not strike down or didn't say that this was a constitutional matter. They said that Congress could address this with a federal law, or states at the state level can address this in their state law. After all, it is a state law in Mississippi that was being challenged. Here's my prediction. The Mississippi legislature and the Mississippi governor are going to get together, and within 6 months, they will pass legislation to change their own Election Day statute and require that all mailed-in ballots be received by Election Day. That's my prediction.
0: Well, great prediction, because I can just tell you people are saying, hey, my vote means something. And if they water it down, they give it to non-citizens, or there's one way where they can start gathering these things after the election itself has happened, then my vote doesn't mean anything. And a free people cannot let that stand. Bill, where can people go? Because I know you're on top of these things all the time. They need to keep reading about this.
1: They can go to teapartypatriots.org, teapartypatriots.org. We've got calls to action on a regular basis. We're working on two or three things at a time because the Congress is so busy. Again, contrary to what the media would have you believe, these guys are working on things of interest to us all the time. So go to teapartypatriots.org, and you can follow along with what's on the regular weekly schedule of the Congress.
0: Sure, appreciate it. Keep up the good work. It helps me keep on top of some of this stuff. Thanks.
1: Good to be with you, Greg. Thank you.
0: All right, take care. And we'll be right back. This is The Drive Home. Stay tuned.

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11: Tonight will be mainly clear with a low of 73. Tomorrow expect very hot and humid conditions with hazy sunshine and a high of 98. Tomorrow night will be clear, warm, and humid, offering little relief from the heat with a low of 79. Thursday will bring very hot and humid weather with hazy sunshine and a high of 102. Friday will be mostly sunny, very hot and humid with a high of 102. With the AccuWeather forecast, I'm meteorologist Jason Caterina.
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12: And welcome back. I'm Greg Sells. This is The Drive Home. I can't wait to have this next discussion with Zachary Mettler, a writer and analyst for The Daily Citizen at Focus on the Family. And the topic is about a film that they've got coming up called Faith in America. So was faith really the cornerstone of America? I'm saying it's the foundation. Because if you don't have the biblical worldview, you do not have religious liberty for all, not just for us. And I know we're going to talk about that and more. Welcome to the program, Zach. Great to have you back on.
13: Hey, Greg. Always good to be with you. Thanks for having me back.
12: Yeah, you know, I'll just throw some things out and you can kind of take it where you want to go with this. Because, you know, every state constitution was about religious liberty. I mean, the states even had state churches. They realized they didn't want to have a federal church. But, you know, the states were to be these incubators for experimentation and the like, and gave us freedom. But Christianity was foundational. Almost all of our founding fathers came here so that they could be more faithful to their faith traditions. I know my Lutheran brethren who came here, that's the reason why they left Prussia, because they were being persecuted for their faith. So when these folks today say, no, it was just politics and it was just revolution, they're really getting our history absolutely wrong, aren't they?
13: Absolutely. And you bring up a great point. And I think this really goes to a fundamental divide that we have among so many people today. I think the idea that, America and the question of whether America was founded as a Christian nation, I think that really brings out strong opinions on both sides, from those who think that America was distinctly founded as a Christian nation to those from, you know, the ACLU or the Freedom Religion Foundation, those folks who would say, no, all the founding fathers were deists. And Christianity really didn't have any impact on the founding. And, with this film, Faith in America, that we've just released, I really wanted to take a deep dive and a look into that and say, hey, you know, with especially with July 4th coming up, with the 250th anniversary of the signing of the Declaration of Independence that we're going to be celebrating, what's the real story of America? And I think that that's a really important question, because just a few weeks ago, we had the Rededicate 250 on the National Mall, where there was a bunch of people, tens of thousands, hundreds of thousands, that gathered to praise God and rededicate our nation to God. And you had Speaker of the House Mike Johnson, who spoke at that event, and he prayed that our rights do not derive from the government. They come from you, our Creator and Heavenly Father. And then we had MS Now host Katie Turr ask a guest on her program, I think the same day, she said, what about this passage from Mike Johnson declaring that our rights don't derive from government, but they come from you, our Creator and Heavenly Father? Is this him putting God over the Declaration of Independence? That was her question. Yep. And yep. I think anybody with a remote familiarity with the Declaration knows that he wasn't doing that. He was just quoting from the Declaration, right? And so I think it's up to us, really, to tell the true American story, and that's what we really try to do with our new film, Faith in America.
12: Well, I'm going to be even more provocative.

0: for the state because the state has to honor the rights they have from God. That's all part of the worldview of Christianity. Secularism doesn't have that. It merges the state to the church, I mean the church to the state, and even Sharia merges the state to the church. We're the only worldview that, even if that's foundational, it provides, you know, religious liberty even for those with whom we disagree. We've got to start defending that foundation, don't we?
1: We absolutely do, and I think that that's a real key point that we try to hit on this film, that we quote Oz Guinness as saying that we're really in a civilizational moment here where we can either recommit to our Christian founding, to the Christian ideals that we had at our founding. We can either find other things to be rooted in, and you mentioned Sharia law. That's just the rise of Islam in the United States is really, I think, a fact now, and something we all need to be concerned about. So that's another option. We can find something else to be rooted in: secularism, Islamism, atheism, or we can die. And those are the three options that he gives. And in this film, we interview a bunch of different experts. Timothy Gagelein, he's a vice president at Focus on the Family. We spoke with Michelle Bachmann, who ran for president in 2012. We spoke with Dr. A.J. Nolte, who's a professor of politics at Regent University. And he was just phenomenal in our film. I explained that America absolutely does have a Christian founding and a biblical founding. And there's multiple studies that have been done showing the direct impact that the Bible has on the American founding. There's one study by Donald Lutz, and he reported that the founders referenced the Bible more frequently than any European writer or Enlightenment thinker. So the idea that the founding fathers were all deists and just drew their ideas from the Enlightenment absolutely is not the case. The Bible had a direct impact on our nation's founding. It impacted how they thought, and it impacted how they even spoke, and the cadences and the phrases that they wrote. And we explore all that, especially in our documentary, Faith in America.
0: You know, it's funny because a lot of times, we've got to see this. But I was just thinking about how the charge is always that if we're too Christian, it will somehow threaten pluralism and democracy. And I always, you know, get a kick out of that because I always ask people, what was Hitler's final solution? I mean, what was it about? Yeah, well, they say, well, he wanted to kill Jewish people. Yeah, but that's because the Jews believed in Genesis 1. And so do Christians. We believe in Genesis 1, that there's something higher than government. And when you're a Third Reich guy, there's only government. Government's the highest. That's why Marxist, government's the highest. Everything is, if anything's higher than government, you have to squash it. And that's why I don't understand why people today think we're going to have more freedoms and more rights when these statists get in charge of things. They're the ones who are going to shut down pluralism. They're the ones who are going to shut down democracy like we think about it. And it's the Christian biblical worldview that actually undergirds it and creates it, right?
1: That's 100%. That's so well said. You know, the Christian idea that we all have inalienable rights and dignity, right, and that our rights predate government, that is a Christian idea. And so religious liberty, especially, which our nation was founded on, that is a distinctly Christian teaching. So if you enjoy your religious freedom, you can thank Christianity, you can thank Christians. And right. You know, I think of especially the Declaration, the idea that all men are created equal, that we are endowed by our Creator with certain inalienable rights, that among these are life, liberty, and the pursuit of happiness. You know, Dr. Nolte spoke about this so well in our film. He says, where does this come from? Well, and why especially do the founders say that this is a self-evident truth? It's an obvious thing that people can understand. And that's interesting phrasing because that was not necessarily evident in previous cultures, in previous countries. But the Americans find this idea to be self-evident. Well, that's right, because this idea comes from the Judeo-Christian tradition that our nation was founded on, because of the, you know, distinctly Protestant tradition that many of our founders had and that many of the colonies had as well. And that it directly impacted this idea that we're made equal, because that comes straight from Genesis chapter 1, that we are made with rights that are founded and established by God at the beginning. And so we find that the Declaration is not just a political document. You know, you can read it and read all the different grievances that that the founders had, you know, with King Charles. But you know, it's a theological and religious document as well that references God five different times throughout it. And so that's something else that we have to remember, is that you know, our rights don't come from government; they come from God, and that is a distinctly Christian idea that is present right at our nation's founding.
0: Yeah, and the three institutions, well said, the three institutions that are biblical are the church, the family, and the state, and the least important one is the state. The other two are in the garden. So, I mean, you

0: There's all kinds of things we could talk about. Let me say something also provocative, and what your take on it, because almost as soon as you say something like American exceptionalism, people say, when was American exceptional? And they go off on these different things. And I go back down to, again, these principles. So you just pointed out the one that we have these inalienable rights and that everybody has unique dignity before the law. Mm-hmm. And that principle is absolutely perfect, even if we didn't always live up to it. So the principle is what we're defending. But the second one, and I said, whoever goes around talking about how exceptional we are, because the founders said that we're also theologically, they said, sinfully depraved. So who says, look how exceptional I am, I'm 100% sinner, and therefore we have to limit government. But those are the two principles that you put those together, that's what differentiates us from the French Revolution. The French said we have inalienable rights, blah, blah, blah, but they didn't say we were bad. They didn't say that we had rebellion in our hearts. And so it was just a system thing. They just needed a new system for perfect people like them to become free. And they turn in, you know, they actually start guillotining each other. But my point is that who's American exceptionalism is built on those two truths held in tension. Who is arrogant would say such a thing like that, right? What do you think?
1: Yeah. No, that's a great point. And I think especially our founders and John Adams' writings, right, that our Constitution was sure. made only for a moral and religious people. George Washington in a farewell address writing about religion and morality being indispensable supports to our government. I mean, the idea the founders had that we are a moral and religious people, and that is indispensable to our form of government, and our government can only survive if our people are religious, are moral. And when they talked about religion, you know, again, they were coming from a very specific Christian tradition.
0: Right.
1: So you have to read that phrase religion as referring to a specific Judeo-Christian tradition and religion. And so I think that that's something else to keep in mind, especially.
0: Yeah, limited government, folks, faith-motivated, self-governing, virtue-seeking citizens, they were the solution. And that's what we're talking about. We're going to come right back because, Zach, a lot of people start throwing out accusations. One of them is called Christian nationalism. So let's start with that. We're actually the antidote to Christian nationalism. And we'll be back to talk about why that is and this great film that's out there right now that you need to see, Faith in America. Back in just a minute. Stay tuned.

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11: And welcome back. I'm Greg Sells. This is The Drive Home. We're talking to Zach Mettler, a writer and analyst for The Daily Citizen at Focus on the Family. We're talking about an upcoming film, Faith in America. And it's just a must-see. There's a lot of great films out right now about the founding. You know, A Great Awakening was one I just saw. We're trying to see Young Washington as well. And this one, because it starts to show us again what it is that we have, the heritage that we have. And so here come these folks saying, oh, and if you emphasize that, that's Christian nationalism. What we're talking about right here is those foundational truths provide the freedom, even for those with whom we disagree, to have religious liberty and freedom, because it differentiates the coercive role of the state with the church. So talk about how we answer this idea that being a good Christian citizen is somehow being a Christian nationalist.
12: Yeah, I think that's a key question. And think of, you know, the 1892 Supreme Court case, Church of the Holy Trinity versus United States. And there was a quote from that opinion that said that undisputably America was founded as a Christian nation. And what did that mean to them? That meant not that, you know, you had to be a Christian to be a citizen of the country. It didn't mean we don't have religious freedom. We absolutely do. You can be a member of whatever religion you want and be a citizen of our country. But it did mean that you cannot understand the founding of the United States, and you cannot understand how our documents were created without understanding the distinct impact that Christianity had upon the founding. And so that's really what we wanted to do with this film. And you know, you have to remember also that America didn't start necessarily in 1776. We started in 1607 when Reverend Hunt, who was the representative of the Church of England, came over with 105 English settlers. And they, the very first thing that they did when they came to the shores at Cape Henry, Virginia, and there's actually a cross that you can still go visit today, memorializing this instance. The first thing that they did was they got off the ship and they bowed their heads and they prayed and they knelt on the sands at Cape Henry and asked God to bless their mission and bless their efforts to bring the gospel to a new land. And then they established a cross, and then 13 years later, the Pilgrims crossed the Atlantic Ocean, you know, pursuing religious freedom and the ability to live out their faith apart from the Church of England. And then there's plenty of other examples to point to, especially with the founding fathers and how many of them, John Jay, Samuel Adams, these were men of faith. These were Orthodox Christians by and large. And George Washington, his Christian faith was very important to him. He called for the establishment of the Chaplain's Corps. He, you know, there's that famous painting by Arnold Friedberg depicting him praying at Valley Forge during the winter of 1777. And so the idea that acknowledging this history is somehow Christian nationalist, I think is certainly wrong-headed, because, again, why does America exist? It is only established and only exists because of the sacrifice, involvement, and engagement of Christian people. And to know, especially today, that Christians still have to live up to that and still have to get involved and get engaged, that does not make us Christian nationalists, even if we have our morality and our views shaped by our religion. Everybody's opinion, everybody's you know, political views are shaped by their theological persuasion. And so certainly Christians today can have our views shaped by that, and then we can bring that to the ballot box with us as we get engaged.
11: You know, and folks, one thing you can read, if you read the scripture, the gospel, the saving message of the gospel can never be coerced into your life. And that's one of the reasons why Christ differentiates the work of the church from Caesar. And Caesar's role is never about the message of the gospel. Caesar's role is about curbing human appetites with the law, the outward application of certain things. And that's why Jesus tells, you know, when it comes to his things, put the sword away. That's Caesar's job, and Caesar's got a limited role to keep all hell from breaking loose, and that's pretty much it. Well, as I said before, you know, the Christian nationalists are those who actually take the gospel, the benevolence of humanity, and merge it with the coercive power of state. That's progressive Christianity. That's Marxism. That is the opposite of the Judeo-Christian worldview. In fact, we'll even have some. Who's that one atheist that said, "I'm so glad I live in a biblical worldview country"?
12: Richard Dawkins, I believe.
11: Yeah, Richard Dawkins. So he doesn't believe in the saving message of the gospel, but he's very thankful to the foundational freedoms of the West. But those foundational freedoms are rooted in something, and that's what we're talking about, Zach. Okay, now here's another great quote that's in there. Daniel Darling says, "You can't obey God and hate your country." That's provocative. What does it mean?
12: Wow. Well, I think that's a great point. I mean, I think as Christians, you know, we have to render to Caesar what is Caesar's and render to God what is God's. And I think that it's a good thing for us to acknowledge and to love our history, even if it is imperfect, right? We think of, you know, especially slavery. We were talking about this before the break, that we certainly have our sins, certainly have our failings. You know, I mean, the scourge of abortion today, you can point to so many different things of how we haven't lived up to these founding ideals that we were founded on. But at the same time, we have to acknowledge that we do have those principles that were present at the founding, and that we are an absolutely remarkable nation that God has used for good, and that so many Christian people today continue to push our nation in a better direction. You know, we had the Supreme Court decision today allowing states to protect girls' sports. That's certainly a good thing. And so many good Christian people, Alliance Defending Freedom, good Christian groups have been involved to try to shape our country for the better. And so that's really what I think we ought to try to do today, is because of our remarkable history as a nation that was founded only because of Christian people. It was founded on Christian ideas. It was founded on biblical ideas. Because of that, it's really up to us to get involved, to get engaged. And we quote in our film Tim Gagelein, who says that, you know, democracy is not a spectator sport. You have to get off the sidelines and get engaged. And so it's up to all of us in our own lives to not registered to vote to register to vote. Colorado, where I live, we got a primary today. I voted. You have the opportunity and the privilege to get involved and to get engaged in that way, and then we have to take advantage of that. I think of President Reagan, who said, freedom is only one generation away from extinction.
11: Right.
12: Exactly. And
11: right.
12: So, especially as we approach election season and this July 4th, we have to remember of our responsibility and our duty to get engaged. And then also something else we explore in the film is how Christians engage as well. Dr. Nolte spoke so well about this in our film, that Christians really do provide a common grammar, he calls it, a moral framework for political involvement, because we try to engage the culture as Christ did, speaking the truth in love. And when we do that, we really do provide a common setting where we can have very vigorous and vehement disagreements, but in a culture that still has moral principles attached to those things. We're not trying to commit violence against each other, because, again, we're, as Christians, we speak the truth in love. And so it really is incumbent upon Christians to provide something unique to our culture today, to provide something unique in our political discourse. And that's, number one, getting engaged, and number two, how we engage to the best of our ability, following the example of Christ, who, again, spoke the truth in love. I think that that's just something so important for us to focus on as Christians today.
11: Well said. And folks, again, the principles are perfect, but they're also rooted in something that makes them perfect. We have to be able to defend that. Even if they're not rooted in our whims, they're not rooted in our just because we think they're right. They're rooted in something much different. And we also have civilization work to do. Our main work is evangelism, share the gospel. But you also, it's hard to share the gospel in a failed state. So the Lord wants us to also civilize the culture in which we live, so we can all live free and hear his good news. Zach, where can people go to hear, to read more about this and to be ready for the film when it comes out?
12: Yeah, you can go to YouTube and just search Faith in America. It should be available right there. And you can also go to thedailycitizen.org. We have a watch section, and you can click on that, and it'll take you right to the film. So again, that's thedailycitizen.org, or you can go to YouTube and search Faith in America, and it should pop right up.
11: Thanks for the work, and we'll be watching, and probably I'll comment on it afterwards so that we can get more people to go there to see it, because I know, like you said, it's full of great, it's full of wise folks who are going to give you a lot to think about. Thanks for being here with us today. God bless.
12: God bless you. Thanks so much.
11: All right, we'll be right back. Top of the hour, we're going to do our dive into the Word from this last weekend. Stay tuned.

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4: With SRN News, I'm Bob Agnew in Washington. The Supreme Court has voted 5-4 to uphold birthright citizenship, a big setback for President Trump, who, on the first day of his second term, signed an executive order to end birthright citizenship. He was, in fact, at the Supreme Court for those oral arguments, heavily invested in the issue, the ruling one of the most highly anticipated of the year. And it means, in effect, that babies born on American soil are automatically American citizens, regardless of the immigration status of their parents. Also today at the High Court, justices upheld state laws that barred transgender girls and women from playing on school athletic teams, and the justices ruling states, namely in this case, Idaho and West Virginia, can block transgender athletes who are biological males from participating in girls' sports teams at both public schools and university. On Wall Street, the Dow at the end of the day was up 136 points. This is SRN News.
5: Delaware endorses the LGBT agenda. Correspondent Michael Harrington reports.
6: A new law signed by Democratic Governor Matt Meyer removes all references to mother or father in the state's Uniform Parentage Act. The legislation is designed to make it easier for homosexuals to obtain children through surrogacy and in vitro fertilization. Calvin Freiberger of LifeSite News says, quote, the new law furthers society's reorientation of marriage and parenthood away from the needs of children and toward the desires of adults. Michael Harrington reporting.
5: A new Gallup poll reveals a stark political divide when it comes to people's pride in their country. The survey finds only 14% of Democrats say they are extremely proud to be an American, compared with 70% of Republicans. Separately, an AP NORC poll indicates that Republicans are especially likely to be proud of the nation's armed forces. This is SRN News.
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8: 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Hello and welcome to The Drive Home. I'm Greg Seltz. I hope this day finds your faith strengthened, your resolve focused, and your vision clear with a tenacity and audacity for life that's rooted in your relationship to God in Jesus. You know, some of the things we were just talking about, I think we've been accused of things as Christians, like, well, if we are too Christian, then it's going to not be pluralistic and it's going to, you know, work against this particular thing or that particular thing. We Christians we've got a unifying message. We really do. I mean, God's going to be the one who finally judges what is right and wrong in our life, not us. But he's the one who gave us this framework that allows even non-believers to approach him in freedom. Tell me how that works in Marxism. Because if you're not part of the Marxist ideology, they string you up. Tell me how that works in the theocracies around the world. only where the Christian worldview is foundational do you have this notion of a limited government that does what it's supposed to do. It keeps the bad guys afraid, calls balls and strikes the same for everybody, but that's it. Everything else has to do with whether we're willing to use our freedom faithfully, to start families, to have children, to be virtuous, self-governing. That's the American experiment, and the saving stuff is all free because God comes and serves it into our life. Show me another religion that talks that way. Show me another state that's willing to be limited. That's the point. And so when we say this, you can even say to your enemies, I mean, people who think radically different than you, we're the live and let live people. There's a few things that we say, we can't have that. We can't have you murdering innocent life. We can't have you stealing what's not yours. And there's a few other things, you know, incentivize families because father, mother, child's foundation to any civilization that's humane. Which is why this whole ruling of saying there's no such thing as mother and father. Do you understand how crazy that is? But with that foundational worldview, it can unify even people who disagree. Show me another foundational teaching that can do that. The Enlightenment couldn't do it because the Enlightenment divorces itself from God eventually. And that's why the founders were not Enlightenment people. There were some Enlightenment ideals, but that's only because it overlapped with the biblical worldview. Even the scientific worldview of the West has biblical foundations. I don't have time to argue about that today, but we should be excited about sharing this in the public square because we know it'll bless people, even those with whom we disagree. So keep that in mind. Now I'm going to get to this week in the Word because we didn't get to it yesterday. Thanks again to Cheryl Chumley for filling in yesterday so wonderfully. Keep up the good work. She writes some great op-eds. Please check her out, Washington Times. Also check out her books, God or Bust. That's the way it's got to go because Marxism claims to be able to replace the church. I find it amazing that, you know, Jesus is ultimately the wisdom, foundational wisdom of who we are. We are not the ones that are wise. He is wise. We brag about him. We brag about his word in spite of ourselves sometimes. For those of you who are Marxist, your hero is Karl Marx, one of the most misogynistic, grotesque human beings that's ever been on the face of the planet. I'm just saying that's his life. He was a mooch. He never bathed. Did you? I didn't know this. He was just, and yet somehow he's the one and his worldview is going to replace that of Jesus Christ. I don't think so. But for some reason, we've idolized him and made an idol out of him. And we need to take a closer look there. Folks, we all know that life can move pretty fast around the DMV area. 1 minute you're enjoying your beautifully upgraded home. It sounds like my life. You know, we finally got all the upgrades done. And then an unexpected relocation, and now you got a time to pack up and to move. And that's exactly what happened to Ronald and Vicky. They had poured their hearts into upgrading their beautiful home, but suddenly an out-of-state relocation, they needed to sell fast without leaving a dime on the table. 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Like Ronald and Vicky, you'll be glad that you did. All right, this week in the Word. I don't want to miss that. You know, this is usually the moment where we talk about the good, the bad, and the ugly of the news and how to read the headlines so that we can actually be empowered, because right now we got, as I said, we have the politics of dependency, and for some reason everyone thinks that's a great way to go. It's not, but it sounds enticing, and then the politics of empowerment. But why is one better than the other? What are the bigger truths that actually guide us? What are the truths that actually put politics in its place? Because remember, there used to be that phrase, don't make a federal case out of it. Because our country was the country that said good politics can't save you, but bad politics can destroy you. So we've got to have a limited role of government, make sure it's done right, but don't look to them to save you. Where did all this come from? Well, it came because we are people of the Word. So let me read. This was this weekend's gospel reading. And what I love about it is when you read these readings in the liturgical tradition, it was read in the Lutheran Church, read in the Catholic Church, it was read in the Episcopal Church, it was read in various liturgical churches. This was the reading for this weekend. So we were all reading the same reading. I don't know if we all got it right. That's a different question. But at least we were reading it. So, you know, if we ran into our friends from other faith traditions, we could talk about the verse that was read this last Sunday. Here it is. Ready? Matthew 10. Jesus says, "Do not think I have come to bring peace to the earth." Uh-oh. What? "I have not come to bring peace, but a sword, for I have come to set a man against his father, a daughter against her mother, a daughter-in-law against her mother-in-law, and a person's enemies will be those of his own household." What's this? Is Jesus? Yes. "Whoever loves his father or mother more than me is not worthy of me. And whoever loves son or daughter more than me is not worthy of me. And whoever does not take up his cross and follow me is not worthy of me. Whoever finds his life," and we could add, "on his terms, loses it. But whoever loses his life for my sake will find it." Wow. This is one of those verses that confuses people a little bit. You know, we tend to think that because Jesus came to bring peace and joy and love and eternal life to this world, those can't be his words, right? But see, he does bring all those things, but not on our terms, not the way we think. And a lot of times what verses like this do is if it reads in such a way and we don't like it, then we start saying, "Hey, Jesus, you better change your way of doing things to meet my needs the way I want them met." So a lot of folks read stuff like this and go, "Well, Jesus better change, not me." Isn't that the attitude that always gets us in trouble with God in the first place, though, right? I think that's why Jesus' language in this lesson troubles us, because it seems harsh until you realize what he's really saying is he's making a vital, fundamental point. Your relationship with God is the key to everything else. It's not just a part of your life. So when you fail to realize that God is the source, the resource, and the power for everything, for our very lives, we fail to understand the ineptitude, even the danger of trying to replace him in this regard with anything in this world. I'm going to say, you know, a lot of the things that are going on in our culture, it's because we've said to God, not just that we're mad at Christians for saying this, or we're mad at God for telling us no, or God for telling us yes on his terms. It's not our bodies. Did you know that? It's not our lives. It's not our wealth. All of those things are gifts from God. Your talents, your abilities, the uniqueness of you, all a gift from God. And God's going to hold us all accountable for what we've done with what he has given us. So there's no relationship, no achievement, no innate ability, no status, no stature that can take his place in our life without such a substitution causing us to lose the very life that God alone was to give to us. And then, of course, if he gives it to us, that allows us to receive it and share it with others. So the Bible's unique proclamation is that your relationship to God is fundamental. It's the number one thing in your life now and forever. And Jesus is the key to that relationship to God. You know, he even says things like, if you have seen me, you have seen the Father. Because that's one of the things the disciples said to Jesus one time, just show us the Father, Jesus, and we'll be satisfied. And he had been talking about, you know, the Father sent me in the power of the Spirit to save you, etc. And he says, you've been with me so long, you don't know that whoever has seen me has seen the Father. I am the way, the truth, and the life. He is the kingpin. You know, originally a kingpin was the turntable steering on a horse-drawn wagon. I didn't know this. I kept thinking it was something to do with bowling, Julie. It's not. There was a single pin in which the movable axle was pivoted beneath the wagon's frame. Later, in the horseless carriage, they called the automobile, the kingpin mechanism became the key to steering and controlling the direction of your car safely. Without the kingpin, you weren't going anywhere without looming mortal danger. It was so important to a car that early producers of the automobile made sure that it was safe, stable, and enduring, and such attention to quality actually irritated Henry Ford years after creating the Model T. He was mad because the part called the kingpin outlived the rest of the parts of his cars. It said that Ford commissioned a survey of the car's scrapyards of America to find out if there were parts of the Model T which never failed. His inspectors came back with reports of almost every kind of failure. Axles, brakes, pistons, all were liable to go wrong, but they drew attention to one notable exception. The kingpin of the scrap cars invariably had years of life left with them. The ruthless logic of Ford, he concluded that the kingpin on the Model T were too good for their job and ordered them in the future that they should be made inferior so that they could actually be replaced and, you know, cause a little bit more money to be made later on. But isn't that the point? When someone says, what gives you the right to think that your religion is better or more truthful than others? That's a great question. Our religion is not something we do for God. Our religion, if you want to say it this way, is a proclamation of what God has done for us. And we find out that Jesus is the kingpin upon which all life revolves. And if you've got him as the kingpin, everything else finds its pleasure. So we will brag about Jesus to the day we die. Let that be something that motivates you as you think about all the politics, all the issues that are going on in the world. When it comes right down to it, the Bible says God can work through those things to civilize the world. But when it comes to the kingpin, it's what he does in Jesus Christ that matters most of all. And let that bless you, your families, and hold you together in all things. Back in just a minute, I'm Greg Seltz. This is The Drive Home. Let Christ be that kingpin.
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8: And welcome back. I'm Greg Sells. This is The Drive Home. My next guest, Hans von Spakovsky, Senior Legal Fellow in the Edwin Meese III Institute for the Rule of Law at Advancing American Freedom. Ed Meese is I'm a Lutheran guy on the Hill, and he was one that we all look up to. He's one of our tribe who did some amazing things. So every time I see his name, Hans, when you come on, I think of the great work he did before us all. Hey, welcome to the program. We're going to talk about SCOTUS decision and Blanche v. Lau in just a minute, but welcome back to the program.
17: Well, sure. Thanks for having me back. And I feel exactly the same way as Ed Meese. I mean, look, I've worked in a lot of different places, but the greatest privilege of my entire legal career was working for him.
8: You know, he was pretty special. And like I said, at one time we had two Lutheran guys in Reagan's cabinet. You know, so it was kind of like, oh, I guess that's naturally where we're supposed to work. Well, it's not that easy, right? Anyway, okay, let me just start with this, because I've been in a lot of meetings about immigration, things like that on the Hill. But let's start with the truth, because sometimes here's the typical way it's talked about out in the culture. America's closing down its country and we're xenophobic, et cetera, et cetera. Every meeting that I've been into, they start off with the truth. America's the most welcoming country in the world. We have more legal immigrants coming into this country than all of the countries combined. And then on top of that, we got this issue with illegal immigration. That's the truth. So we first got to start with that reality before we even start talking about some of these rulings, don't we?
17: No, that's exactly right. In fact, we take in between 1.1 and 1.2 million legal immigrants a year. That is a huge number. And the folks who are for open borders, they want to basically just get rid of the line between legal immigration and illegal immigration, and say, well, if you're against illegal immigration, you must be against legal immigration. And that's just not the case.
8: And that's the point. So that's because in every meeting I've been in, once we started with that, and I was like, oh, so you just can't pontificate about how America is somehow a closed society. It's just not true. So let's talk about this, because this ruling was about properly differentiating those who are lawful immigrants and those who are abusing that privilege to try to remain in the country. That's what this was about, isn't it?
17: Yeah, the Blanche v. Lau decision was one of a trio of immigration decisions that the administration won, although actually I think the American people won. This case was relatively simple to understand, but it was really a procedural case. Lau was a Chinese citizen. He was granted permanent resident alien status. He left the country to go back to China for a visit. When he came back, the customs agent at the border checked and saw that he had been criminally indicted for trademark counterfeiting. Right. And so rather than simply admitting him under his permanent resident alien status, he paroled him into the country until a hearing could be held on the criminal charges that he had pending against him. He eventually pleaded guilty. So by the time his immigration hearing rolled around, he had a felony criminal charge, and the government was able to remove him from the country. This all sounds straightforward, except that he protested. He said, I shouldn't have been paroled. I should have been admitted into the country.
8: Period.
17: And the agent had no right to prevent me from coming in, from being admitted, unless he had clear and convincing evidence that I had committed a crime. Now, 6-3 decision, Supreme Court said no. The custom agent doesn't have to have clear and convincing evidence. The government just has to produce that at your immigration hearing, the one right. where they're trying to remove you, which makes perfect sense. If you can believe it, Greg, the three liberal justices disagreed with that and said, oh, no, no, no. You have to produce clear and convincing evidence at the border. Well, what do they expect the custom agent to do? Hold a trial? Bring in a judge, a prosecutor, defense lawyers? I mean, that's a impractical, ridiculous requirement. And the three liberal justices, they know that. Why would they come up with that? Because they want to make it as difficult, if not impossible, to keep aliens out of the country. That's the only reason to do that.
8: But I see, that's where I think, you know, you said this too in your argument. That's where we've got to turn it around and say, no, they do that. And what they're doing is they're not protecting American workers, American businesses, right. American intellectual property. They're throwing the American citizen under the bus.
17: No, that is exactly right. Particularly in this case, remember, this guy was convicted of trademark counterfeiting. Well, the Chinese Communist government for a long time now has had this dedicated program to do what? Steal our intellectual property. And this is just another example of that.
8: Well, at the heart of this debate is the meaning of citizenship itself. And one of the things that's just driving me crazy lately is a lot has changed since even the founders wrote the Constitution. We've added safety net. We've added, you know, these kinds of, and also the civic responsibilities. That was all part of it. But there's so much in citizenship that's baked in to then treat it so haphazardly and say, even this person right. here who dishonors it, you know, cheats it or steals, somehow that's no big deal to the Republic. No, that's a foundational challenge to the Republic, isn't it?
17: Well, it is. But look, we see the same thing constantly happening with blue state governors, Pritzker of Illinois, Newsom, California, and others who are doing everything they can to stop and prevent criminal aliens from being found, detained, and removed from the country. I mean, these are aliens who, when they got to this country, then committed crimes here. And yet, all these sanctuary jurisdictions say, no, we don't want them removed. I mean, again, that's a betrayal of the American people.
8: And that's one of those things where it doesn't matter what skin color, what socioeconomic stature or status, you know, your citizenship is sacrosanct if this republic is to survive, because the citizen is Caesar of his right. own household. Final thought, Hans, and this is a good ruling, right?
17: It is, but unfortunately counterbalanced by the ruling we got on the final day of the Supreme Court's term, in which right. 5-4, I'm sorry, 6-3, they recognized birthright citizenship, even right. though that is not what the Constitution requires.
8: I know, I saw that. Maybe we've got to talk more about that another time, but it's up to us to start holding this accountable, because even there, our elected officials can do something about that. Where can people go to keep reading about this?
17: They can go to at H. Von Spakovsky on X, or go to advancingamericanfreedom.com.
8: Thanks again for being here, Hans. Keep coming back and letting us know what's going on. I appreciate it.
17: Yeah, thanks for having me.
8: All right, take care. All right, we'll be right back. Stay tuned.

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11: Tonight will be mainly clear with a low of 73. Tomorrow expect very hot and humid conditions with hazy sunshine and a high of 98. Tomorrow night will be clear, warm, and humid, offering little relief from the heat with a low of 79. Thursday will bring very hot and humid weather with hazy sunshine and a high of 102. Friday will be mostly sunny, very hot and humid with a high of 102. With the AccuWeather forecast, I'm meteorologist Jason Caterina.
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0: And welcome back. I'm Greg Seltz. This is The Drive Home. On our final discussion, we're talking with Arthur Christopher Shaver, a writer, a blogger, political commentator. And we're talking about a couple of things. What's happened with the Giants standing up to the kind of Pride Night, and then also what's going on with the L.A. when they're giving illegals the right to vote. Art, welcome to the program, my friend.
1: And I got to put the disclaimer out there. It's Shopper, just like going shopping. But that's okay,
0: you know, it's funny.
1: As long as I'm on the show.
0: Yeah, you know, it's so funny. I just want you to, I did a deep dive, and I asked, this is where AI gets me in trouble, because I said, is it long A or is it short A? And I actually put the word shopper in it, and it said, no, it's shaper. So,
1: oh, brother.
0: Bad AI. You know, bad in it.
1: It's all about, you know, it keeps me humble, and it gives me the opportunity to still be able to introduce myself to everybody. And God knows we need the humility in our society, because we have so much pride still being shoved in our faces.
0: That's right.
1: As if it's normative and should be celebrated. We need that tonic of humility big time in our society.
0: Well, I needed to be vulnerable to the process, too. So apologies for that. But shopper, it shall be from here into eternity, my friend. So welcome to the program. Hey, let's talk about this, because when we start to think about Bible verses on caps versus the rainbow put on there, and the rainbow has now been politicized, there is a conflict that's going on in our country, but there, it seems to be one-sided here, where if you have a Christian worldview on some of this stuff, you're not allowed to say this, but others are. So talk about how, you know, this is really about the government getting involved in this and saying, well, here's the view that is allowable and here's the view that's not. And that's not the way the Americans talk about these things, is it? Or should?
1: No, it sure isn't. I started out my article, you know, the Christian Giants stand up to pride. I started out with what Cosmo Kramer from Seinfeld said. Oh, I don't wear the ribbon.
0: Right.
1: And that's exactly, I mean, that's as American as apple pie. I don't have to join the club or combine with the collective. I get to speak the truth or go with my preference on this. And pride is the epitome of imposed cultural hegemony. You have to go along with it. You have to wear the ribbon. And, of course, right, at the end of that episode, when Kramer said no, they all gangbanged him and beat him up.
0: That's right.
1: And we see a similar cultural implosion. We have corporations as well as government pushing this perversity in our faces. In contrast, the way that people responded to one of the Giants players when he wrote Genesis 9:12-16 on his cap, they called him divisive. No. The Bible isn't divisive. People's response to the Bible is divisive. Telling the truth about homosexuality and its destructive, complete destructive core, and the tyranny that has pushed us into the public square and forcing us to accept it. Now that is wrong. That is divisive. And the Giants, we should celebrate them. We should celebrate every professional athlete who is now taking a stand, saying, I will not go along with this. There was the York Revolution. It was a minor league baseball team. The entire team said, we're not putting on pride jerseys. They even forfeited the latest game. That, you know, there was a game subsequent to that decision, and they said, we're not going to play if you're going to force us to wear these obscene jerseys. And for the record, it's not a rainbow. The Pride LGBT perversion movement has a corruption. It's a six-colored banner, not seven. And that is so telling, even from a biblical perspective. Six is the number of man, 666, the number of Satan. But the rainbow, it's seven, the number of completion and perfection. And so the rainbow in its perfection cannot be imitated or depreciated. I can't think enough. I have so much hope, though,

0: allow Christians to share their faith. This is a stark divide. This is not just about a mere difference of opinion. We shouldn't be celebrating pride. It's a deadly sin. We shouldn't be celebrating pride. It's based on dysfunction and corruption and lies. We shouldn't be celebrating pride because this is one minute group that is like a 0.5% of the population expecting everyone to go along and must accept it and celebrate it. And the answer is no, it can't be celebrated. It can't be tolerated. The answer is no to this. And I got to say, these professional athletes, they have more courage than our politicians. I want to give a very brief half shout out. Congressman Andy Ogles of Texas, he had the guts to post on his social media, on his X account, homosexuality has no place in America. Now, he could have adjusted it to say homosexuality should not be promoted in America, but the essence of the statement was welcome and wise. And yet, following the political pushback, even Ted Cruz caved a little, saying, well, I'm libertarian, people do whatever they want in private, and then Ogles deleted the post. That's wrong. We as a culture should have the courage to say, no, you don't get to promote this. No, you don't get to spotlight this. No, you don't get to tell me that it's good when it's destructive, wrong, and evil. Children, there was a young man about to attend the subsequent San Francisco Giants game. He was interviewed by one of the Fox News Channel reporters, and he said, pride doesn't belong here. The kid said it, and he didn't have an axe to grind. He just said, this is not what I came for.
1: Right.
0: So yeah, the courage starts with us. The politicians need to get in line, and we got to praise those professional athletes for having the courage to do the right thing.
1: Yeah, because if you don't, let me just tell you where this goes, because Christians are being prosecuted all around the Western world right now. And in our church, we have a Lutheran pastor and a politician in Finland who's basically, they teach sex is, you know, between a man and a woman in the marriage covenant, because that's how God defines it. Because God defines, you know, sexual practice. God is the one who defines, thou shalt not murder, thou shalt not, you know, commit adultery. So all of these things are now having that view. Even if you keep it within your church itself, they were tried as war criminals in Finland. And they were not able to actually say, well, the Bible teaches this and it's good for all of us, even if you disagree. And that's where this stuff's going, because the fascists are the ones who say you will either, it's not just about tolerance now, it's about you will say that what I'm saying is good.
0: You have to wear the ribbon. You have to wear the ribbon.
1: You gotta wear the ribbon.
0: And you know what?
1: Right.
0: It's not a joke anymore. It's a very serious threat to our rights. And we even see this here in the United States with what happened to Kim Davis when she, by her conscience, refused to issue the marriage licenses to a fake couple, two men pretending to be married. We've seen this against pastors who protest drag queen programs. They get hit with, with spurious charges of trespass, for example. We've seen businesses, churches, charities, small businesses persecuted in court, forced to pay liability judgments because they wouldn't celebrate sexual perversion between men and women. This is wrong. Yeah. They have a right to say no. And we have to get to that core point. This is wrong. This is above even a religious sentiment. It's a natural law sentiment. It's a biological sentiment. It's a historical sentiment.
1: Well, and that's what bothered me so much even about the Obergefell ruling, is because they said, you know, even there, they said the marriage between a man and a man and a woman and a woman is the same thing.
0: It's
1: physiologically different, it's sociologically different, and it's theologically different. Now, if you want to say, well, we're still going to make it legal, but you can't, but they demand that you say it's exactly the same thing. And that's where you're pointing out that these are the moral police, the fascist police. And why does this matter? Because all of our liberties are dependent on where this is going, right?
0: Oh, absolutely. We've seen people of faith persecuted, as I've mentioned. We've seen everyday people minding their own business in a corporate setting or even in a government setting. They are forced to hear the, you know, diversity training, the LGBT celebration. Teachers are being forced to teach about this. Kids are expected to sit in and learn about it. We saw a child in Massachusetts. He simply wore a shirt that said there were only two sexes, and he was suspended for wearing a shirt that told the truth. And even going through federal court to restore his rights, the Supreme Court didn't even give him a hearing. It shouldn't even

0: get this far? And we've got to get back to this again. It's about truth. You have a small, diligent, ideologically driven Marxist militant minority insisting on their agenda, and you cannot oppose it. And we have to say no to that. And the reason we say no is not just a matter of difference of opinion, but you're lying and you're expecting us to go along with it. And I will not do that. And neither did the Giants, the players, when they took the field at Candlestick Park. And we're seeing more people in a professional as well as personal capacity say no to this. And this is good news around the, you know, all around.
1: Well, we're going to come back and talk about some not so good news, which is what's going on in LA. But I leave with this final thought. I was just out on the West Coast, and that's yesterday. That's what I was doing out there. And a guy got on the airplane, and it said drag queen story hour and books. What can be wrong with that? He had no problem getting on the plane. He wasn't told to get off. I could have said, well, you're sexualizing our children, and adults should not be dressing up in, you know, women's apparel and talking to kids and grooming them. Yeah, that's what I would have said. And then, of course, pornography in grade school libraries is really bad, too. But again, they get to say whatever they want to say. And you say, you know, two sexes, man and a woman, you lose your job. That's where we're at with this, and we've got to push back. All right, we'll be right back. We're talking with Arthur Schopper, and we're going to talk about what's going on in L.A. with this voting stuff. Stay tuned, because it's important.

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3: 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As a result, the Italy Unfiltered Dream Vacation Sweepstakes has also been canceled and no prize will be awarded. 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
1: And welcome back. We're talking about some issues that are cultural in nature, and we have a responsibility to be faithful voices of God. In fact, I'm talking with Arthur Christopher Schopper, a writer, blogger, and political commentator about these things. And in our last discussion, Christian Giants Stand Up to Pride, you know, I was thinking about this, Art, that when you think about God, the Bible is, all we are as disciples, we're followers of what he says, and he says his no, he says his yes on his terms. And the whole libertine movement of the 60s basically said no to God. I mean, we're going to do it the way we want to, any way we want to, and you're going to accept it. As Christians, all we're saying is, well, we can. If we believe in the scripture, we believe in who God is, and we believe he actually is the one who even saves us. We've got to actually finally say we're going to take him at his word, not yours. This is just one of those things. We're not going to be popular, but if we really even care about those with whom we're disagreeing, that's what we've got to do and say, right?
5: Yes. I mean, what we see is just a march towards anarchy and rule of self over rule of God or providence or divine order. All of this was recognized in our founding birth certificate, charter, document, Declaration of Independence. Our rights don't come from us. They come from God, not from government, not from corporations, not from the crowd. Now, this LGBT cult is all about the rights come from the crowd. This is all the Jean-Jacques Rousseau, general will, progressive nonsense that we human beings can just work with the data in front of us. We can come up with what we think is right on our own, irrespective of divine, eternal, or intangible verities. And it's wrong, and we have to say no.
1: Well, let's get to how the citizen, the mob, is actually being expanded to, because now LA is giving those who are not citizens, actually illegal, the vote, citizenship, yep, sovereignty, and the meaning of franchise. All that is it's on notice, right?
5: Oh, brother. I mean, L.A. does not love L.A. That was something I had written about last week. You know, and I love L.A. I live in Torrance, a suburb of L.A. I love
1: you.
5: Randy
1: Newman.
5: And Randy Newman's song is one of my favorites. I'll listen to it once a month. You know, rolling down Imperial Highway with Big Nasty Reddit on my side, Santa Ana winds blowing hot from the north. We were born to ride. My singing may not be great, but the sentiment is still there. Whether sarcastic or serious, L.A. is a great place. The people who run it are terrible, and now they want to expand who makes the decision to the illegals. They always love the non-citizen language. There was charter commissioned by L.A. City. They had some good ideas, like to expand the number of council members, because it's a big city. I mean, you got St. Louis, Missouri, they have 47 council members. My goodness, and the city, I think, is half the size of L.A., if not smaller.
1: Right.
5: New York City Council, they have a speaker. There are so many members. I think they have 43 city council members, but L.A. is still lumbering under 15. That was a possible proposal, and they shelved it. But you've got the DSA contingent, Democratic Socialists of America. They have active members now on the L.A. City Council, and they pushed for expanding, actually diluting the franchise, allowing illegals to vote. Now, this proposal already crashed and burned in New York State. It was a state Supreme Court ruling that shut it down. The Constitution of New York did not permit this. Federal law clearly indicates that non-citizens can't vote in the federal elections. But you are seeing this growing push from localities like San Francisco, Winooski, Vermont, and now we see Oakland, California. They want to allow non-citizens to vote. They create more problems for themselves, of course. They undermine their own sovereignty. They are inadvertently even opening up the illegal population to getting deported. Now, I would be okay with the deportation of illegals, but what I'm not okay with is the corruption of law and order and our sovereignty. That is wrong. But what is it at its core? It ties in again with the Marxist evil of LGBT. It is about undermining everything of the West, everything that is wise, everything that is good, everything that is the basis of our constitutional republic, our Judeo-Christian heritage, and our Anglo-American legal tradition. That's what they're declaring war on. And there's no better way to undermine a country than to reduce citizenship to a mere word with no sentiment or sense. That's what they're trying to do. And I have a bad feeling LA City, seeing how woke it's become and that they've basically reduced their choices for mayor between a Menshevik and a Bolshevik, I could see these voters going along with this craziness. It's very disappointing. We may be at that stage in some parts of the country where the woke white liberals have to suffer the wipeout. They vote for the stupid. They have to suffer the stupid. I believe Psalm 91 protects those of us who walk by faith and not by sight, and people with common sense in between. But people who insist on undermining every facet of order are going to reap the whirlwind of disorder. There's sometimes you have to step back and let them take it on the chin. And that's what we're seeing proposed for the L.A. City. They put forward the initiative. It's up to the voters to approve it, and it would be a charter amendment to the city charter.
1: Wow.
5: That's the whole process there. It's ridiculous. Congress needs to step in. The federal government, this is within their purview, because we're talking about the mail system. We're talking about representative order. We're talking about preventing fraud. You can't allow people who aren't citizens to vote. And this isn't just illegals. We talk about green card holders. We talk about permanent residents. Just because you're here doesn't entitle you to have a say in how our system is governed. I mean, even the framers don't technically allow the citizens to vote for president. It's all through an electoral college. This is something we have to understand. We don't want radical democracy. We've got to get back to our constitutional basis, our framework, which all of which is antithetical to the Marxist derision and destruction that, whether it's LGBT or pro-illegal open borders lobbies, that they want to impose on the country.
1: Yeah, you know, I always say that the founders were geniuses and that they protected us from the tyranny of the monarchy, yes, but also the tyranny of the mob. And that's exactly what you start to see with these folks. There's California, they gut the middle. You get the elites and you get the very dependent, and yet they're the ones talking about how they want to, you know, give democracy and all these things for more and more people. Then how come there's this bigger and bigger chasm in the middle where everyone's kind of driven out? The politics of coveting, the politics of petulance, and less representation. By the way, we were just out there. We lived out in the L.A. area for 11 years, and you know, I always love when they talk about the 405, and did you drive the 5? You know, everything has the definite article in front of it out there.
5: We sure do. We were so special. We gave our freeway special names, and then we kept the even when the numbers took over. We're very unique in that regard. We're also really unique in... We've gotten away, I mean, collectively, I'm not along with the corrupt bandwagon, but a lot of people, they just think that the party and the easy lifestyle will continue. The rich think that they're immune to these terrible decisions. I mean, the Palisades conflagration, you'd think that would have been enough to wake a lot of people up. But when you have so many people who vote for a living instead of work for a living, it's no surprise you see such communist decadence. And now they want to expand the voter rolls of people who can vote for a living. We need federal intervention at this point. I pray that after Trump continues his excellent MAGA work, that he has a great successor. I've always been partial to Governor DeSantis. Rubio would be a great ticket. If J.D. Vance can get rid of the Tucker Carlson nonsense and really cut off all the dissident opposition to Israel, hatred of Jews. I mean, Vance is not, he's not cutting the link enough. It's a very suspect. I'm also concerned, too. I mean, Vance, he boosted the ticket for Trump, but Vance doesn't boost Vance very well. He may be articulate, but it's kind of off-putting when it's all about working class. What about rich and middle class, too? The answer to our economic problems is freedom, free enterprise. It's not more collectivism. It's not more government subsidy. This is an important problem, and we'll kind of go out on a limb on this. I've written about this a few times. The hostility to Israel, this is foolishness. You want to know one of the biggest forces opposing Israel? It's the whole Marxist ideology. The LGBT cult, there is massive anti-Semitism in it. You see this with the Islamic militancy that has just exploded in this country. It's anti-Semitic. But I was looking into this, too. This will be subsequent reporting. When Mao Zedong took power in China as the, you know, chief aggressive communist, he was targeting Israel as well. Right. And it had nothing to do with religious, because they're atheists. It had nothing to do with an abject bitterness to Jews, at least on the surface. But the opposition to Israel underneath it is a communistic destruction. And we must wake up to this.
1: Yeah, statism's always, that's the final solution. Hey, let's talk about that. Come on back and we'll do that. Townhall.com, that's where people can go, right? Townhall.com? Hey,
5: Town Hall, American Thinker, American Greatness has brought me on, too. I'm getting a lot of traction, and I'm grateful even to be on the radio like this, too. This has been really expanding my profile.
1: We'll talk again. Take care, all right?
5: Thank you so much, Greg. Appreciate you.
1: All right. Till we see Jesus face to face, folks, speak the truth in love with humility and grace. Be wise as serpents, harmless as doves. Till next time, God richly bless you. I'm Greg Seltz. Have a great day.
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7: With SRN News, I'm Keith Peters in Washington. The Supreme Court has upheld a broad conception of birthright citizenship, rejecting President Trump's executive order declaring that children born to people in the United States illegally or temporarily are not American citizens. The justices in their decision in a New Hampshire case Tuesday relied on a long-settled understanding of the 14th Amendment. The Supreme Court is upholding state laws barring transgender athletes from playing on girls' school athletic teams. The court's conservative majority ruled Tuesday that state bans in Idaho and West Virginia don't violate the Constitution or the federal law known as Title IX, which prohibits sex discrimination in education. On Wall Street, the Dow by 136 points. More details at srnnews.com.
8: Americans weigh in on prayer in school.
9: According to the latest from the Pew Research Center, 78% of adults believe the public schools should allow students to voluntarily pray in student-led groups. 57% think coaches should be allowed to lead their teams in prayer, and 46% support teachers leading their classes in prayer. However, strong majorities of Americans who like the idea of coaches and teachers leading prayer do not want any student to be forced to participate. Michael Harrington reporting.
8: A gay rights activist is suing the Defense Department, demanding to know if Scouting America agreed to ban boys living as girls in a deal with the Pentagon. James Dale claims that both sides have provided conflicting answers. The Defense Department announced an agreement with Scouting America that Secretary Pete Hegseth said would refocus the organization completely away from diversity initiatives. This is SRN News.
10: The problem with living for pleasure is that it's both short-sighted and the satisfaction never lasts. It's like waiting in line for 4 hours in an amusement park for a ride that lasts only 2 or 3 minutes. 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It is not that those things are necessarily bad, but come Monday, there is this feeling deep down inside of you that something is missing. That something is a personal relationship with Jesus Christ. 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That's 888-NEED-HIM.
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12: 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He hates the paths that the people are on. In fact, he loves the people so much, that's why he hates the paths. 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And there are a lot of well-traveled, popular roads that are leading many people astray, even in our own culture.
13: 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I'm your host, Philip Keller. Thanks for joining us today. You know, when we make a habit of reading and meditating on God's Word, we begin to hate sin the same way God does. We develop a healthy disdain for what the writer of Psalm 119 calls the wrong paths. Today, Pastor Gary moves ahead in his teaching series from the book of Psalms. Along the way, he'll tell us about some of the wrong paths in our culture. Popular lies that many have come to believe. Before we get going, I want to remind you about the free study guide that goes along with Pastor Gary's teaching series from Psalms. 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
12: Because I love your commands more than gold, more than pure gold, and because I consider all your precepts right, I hate every wrong path. I want to highlight that last verse with you, verse 128. He says, and because I consider all your precepts right, I hate every wrong path. It's number 16 on our list. It causes me to hate wrong paths. Now, hate is a strong word, I think we'd all agree. And yet it is the word that the psalmist chooses here. And it is translated hate in every English translation. And the Hebrew word for hate in this passage is saneh. Saneh. And it means to have disgust or revulsion for something. To have disgust or revulsion for something. So the psalmist is intentional here. He has disgust for something. And because he reads God's word and understands the right path, he hates every wrong path. Now the word wrong in Hebrew, or it's translated false in some of your Bibles, ESV uses the word false instead of wrong. It's a Hebrew word sheker, and it means untrue, false, lying, or deceptive. So whatever he hates, whatever he's writing about here that he hates, it is something false and deceptive, and it's well-traveled. Because he says that he hates every wrong path. Some of your translations, ESV says the word way. It is the Hebrew word arach, and Vine's translation translates the word, Vine's dictionary translates it, a well-trodden road. All right? So it's a well-traveled road. That the path that he hates is well-traveled. In other words, it's very popular. A lot of people are on this path that is a false path, a lying path, and in addition, the word every is used here. I hate every wrong path or every false way, and the word every implies that there are multiple wrong or false paths, and he hates every one of them. So this is serious what he's writing about here. And I don't think that he hates every wrong path because he's on them. I think, quite to the contrary, he's not on the wrong path. He's on the right path because he understands what is right and true because he knows God's word. What he hates are all these lying, deceptive paths that have the potential to lead so many people astray. He hates all these well-traveled, very popular roads. They are well-trodden, is the word that is translated here for path or road. He hates all these lying, deceptive paths that so many people are on that are leading them astray. Now, please note the distinction. He does not hate the people. He hates the paths that the people are on. In fact, he loves the people so much, that's why he hates the paths. Because he sees so many people being deceived and being lied to. And there are a lot of well-traveled, popular roads that are leading many people astray, even in our own culture. Very popular paths, very well-traveled, that are lying, deceiving paths. Okay, you know them. I'll highlight a few. This is one that has been perpetrated upon the human race since the 30s. It's this whole concept that we all, here's the lying path. We all crawled out of a pond one day long ago. And then we sprouted arms and sprouted legs. Started walking upright and got a job. That is a lie that's being perpetrated upon the human race. And a lot of people are on that path. When the truth is that God says that he created us in his image and his likeness with intention and purpose. That we were not some just organism that eventually evolved over gradual modifications over successive periods of time, that we were created in the image and likeness of God himself with intention and purpose for our life. That's the truth that counters that lie. There are other paths in our culture right now that are lying and deceiving people. This has become a more popular path. That is becoming more widely accepted, that somehow God made some mistakes with people. And that some people who are boys were really intended to be girls. And some people who were girls were really intended to be boys. That is a lie. The truth of the matter is that you have been fearfully and wonderfully made in your mother's womb. And the Bible says you are God's workmanship, meaning his work of art created in Christ Jesus. God does not make any mistakes. There are no accidents. You were created with purpose and value. God loves you, and he created you in his image and his likeness, being fearfully and wonderfully made. There's another lie that many people have traveled, that our culture is perpetrating upon the people. Express yourself sexually outside of marriage. Experiment with illegal drugs. Abuse alcohol. Then you will find satisfaction and fulfillment in your life. That is a lie. The truth is that while those things may be pleasurable for a season, in the end, they only lead to disappointment and emptiness. And they rob you of ultimate fulfillment that can only be found in a relationship with Christ. There's another wrong lie and a long lying path that people are on. It has to do with this whole concept that all paths lead to God. Just find your path and you'll eventually get there. The truth is that there is only one way, promised through the one who himself said, "I am the way, the truth, and the life, and no man comes to the Father but by me." And that one way is Jesus Christ. Our world is full of well-traveled paths that are lying and deceiving many people, promising much but delivering little, offering satisfaction but proving empty. Jesus said in Matthew 7, 13 and 14, he said, "Enter through the narrow gate, for wide is the gate and broad is the road that leads to destruction, and many enter through it, but small is the gate and narrow the road that leads to life, and only a few find it." You can find that road that leads to life when you read the Bible. And when you do so, you will know what is right and what is true, and you will hate every wrong path that is deceiving other people, and you will do all you can to help other people who are on those lying paths to be saved and to come to the knowledge of Jesus Christ. The next section is starting in verse 129. It is the Hebrew letter Pei. It is spelled P-E, but it is pronounced Pei. Verse 129, the psalmist writes, "Your statutes are wonderful, therefore I obey them. The unfolding of your words gives light. It gives understanding to the simple. I open my mouth and pant, longing for your commands. Turn to me and have mercy on me as you always do to those who love your name. Direct my footsteps according to your word. Let no sin rule over me. Redeem me from the oppression of man that I may obey your precepts. Make your face shine upon your servant and teach me your decrees. Streams of tears flow from my eyes, for your law is not obeyed." I want to highlight in this section verse 130. Verse 130 says again, "The unfolding of your words gives light. It gives understanding to the simple." It gives understanding to the simple. There's a similar passage in Psalm 19, verse 7, which says this, "The law of the Lord is perfect, reviving the soul. The statutes of the Lord are trustworthy, making wise the simple." This is what this passage teaches. It's number 17 on our list. It makes the simple wise. Now, the word simple is used here by the psalmist there in verse 130, and the word simple can mean young, it can mean inexperienced, it can mean uneducated, or one who lacks common sense. I think you would agree with me that not everyone has the same exposure to the same information in our world. Not everyone has the same opportunity to learn and to get a good education. And even those who have been exposed to a relatively good education, I came to realize early in my life, being very thankful that I grew up in this area and had the exposure to a pretty good, decent education, I became very aware pretty early on in school that not all minds are the same. Did you ever notice that? I remember in my high school Latin class, David Chu. David Chu came in one day to Latin class and told us he had gotten a perfect score on the SAT. Perfect. Perfect score on the SAT. I remember thinking to myself, I was just glad to get the 200 points for putting my name on the SAT.
13: It's definitely true. The Word of God does make us wiser. Just one of the reasons I hope you'll stay tuned. Pastor Gary Hamrick continues his teaching through this passage in just a few moments. Here on Cornerstone Connection. 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That's Walking in the Spirit's Power. 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Well, no matter what grades you made in school or on your SAT, those things measure knowledge, not wisdom. And the Bible can give anyone wisdom. Now with the remainder of today's message, Blessings and Benefits of the Bible, here once again is Pastor Gary Hamrick.
14: I don't know if that's true or not, but I heard that. It's like you get 200 points just for putting your name down. David, you got a perfect score. Good for you, David. I have no idea what that feels like, but good for you. But I also remember David having a meltdown in Latin class because I was like, what's wrong, David? How are you? What's wrong? He's like, I didn't get a perfect score on my Latin exam. I didn't know how to comfort him. What am I going to say to that? I know how you feel. I don't know how he feels. I got many wrong test scores on my Latin exams. And then there was Mrs. Havard's chemistry class. Oh, Mrs. Havard's chemistry class. I remember the whole year thinking to myself, what is she talking about? Everybody else understood it around me. I realized not all minds are the same. I'm looking at this lady thinking, you are talking a foreign language. I have no idea what you are saying. They didn't tell me math was required for this class. I mean, I could memorize the periodic table, okay, and I've forgotten most of it, and what good did it do for my career path? But nevertheless, chemistry, math. I don't know what side of the brain is engaged for chemistry and for sciences and math, but if you were to take an MRI of my side of the brain, it would look like a raisin. I mean, there were people in school I knew all the time around me. They get this stuff. I don't get this stuff. I had to read things and reread things. What are they talking about? Not all minds are the same. Even if you are exposed to the same good education. But the wonderful thing about the Bible is that no matter what information you've been exposed to, and no matter what kind of education you've been able to get, the Bible has this wonderful way of leveling the playing field and making the simple wise. Now, I'm not suggesting for a moment if you just read the Bible, you can perform brain surgery. No! God forbid, if I ever need brain surgery, I don't want somebody to come to me with a scalpel saying, well, I'm qualified because I read the Bible. Well, I hope you have a little bit more than that. Some specialized training for certain fields. But what I am saying, what the Bible is saying to us is, though, that when you read the Bible, it helps you to be wise about things concerning life. No matter what your experience or knowledge or background, how many letters you have after your name or don't, the Bible makes the simple wise. Give me wisdom any day over knowledge. Knowledge is the accumulation of information. Wisdom is the application. We need application. People can go around with a lot of smarts and have no idea how this translates into daily life. Reading the Bible makes the simple wise. One of the most influential men in my life, spiritually speaking, was a man in my teen years that I met right after I got saved when I was 15. His name was Buck Lewis. Buck Lewis owned and operated the local gas station on Main Street in downtown Thurmont, Maryland, not too far from here. He went to my uncle's church, and my uncle pastored in Thurmont. Buck was well known for his mechanic skills. Everybody come from all over to get their car worked on at Buck's gas station. He always had grease under his fingernails. He had hands that were big like catcher's mitts. But that man not only had a good reputation for being a master mechanic, he also had a bad reputation around town for being the town drunk. If you're old enough to remember the Andy Griffith Show, you remember Otis from Mayberry. That was Buck Lewis in Thurmont. He also was known for his language. He had a mouth that would make a sailor blush. His wife prayed for him for 30 years to get saved. 30 years. If you've been praying for a spouse or a loved one, a friend, a family member, a friend, don't give up. Kate Lewis prayed for Buck for 30 years. And that man one day got radically saved.
12: radically saved. Instantly had a dislike for alcohol. The Lord took it away. His mouth, the language, the foul language was replaced with just wonderful words of thanks and praise to God constantly. People came into his gas station, he'd pump gas and he'd give them the gospel. He'd change their tires and work on their car engines, and he'd share the gospel with them every single time. People would get saved at his gas station. Drug addicts and alcoholics would get delivered. It was just a transformed life out of Buck Lewis. But he was a simple man. Didn't even finish high school. Fought in World War II. Got a bronze medal and a Purple Heart. He died in 2004. And that man taught me more about just knowing Jesus and walking with Jesus and the work of God's Spirit in a person's life than anybody else I've ever met. Didn't even finish high school. Because Buck Lewis knew Jesus, got into God's Word, and he was a living example to me of how the Bible makes the simple wise. I would just love to sit with Buck Lewis and let him talk to me about Jesus, about Scripture, about life. He was a wise man and a godly man. And his wisdom outranked anybody I'd ever met with all the knowledge in the world. This man loved Jesus. And he just dripped with the wisdom of Scripture. After he died, they turned that corner gas station on Main Street in Thurmont into a little park called Hallelujah Square. You know, in the Bible, it talks about the apostles. In Acts 4, verse 11, it says, they were unschooled, ordinary men. But it tells us in Acts 4, 11, that people who met them could tell that they had been with Jesus. God takes unschooled, ordinary people. Nothing wrong with education. Get a good education. We have the opportunity to get it. Get it. But the wisdom from above is better than any amount of knowledge that we might accumulate in our lifetime. And the Bible, God's Word, makes the simple wise. The last section that we'll look at for today starts in verse 137. It is the Hebrew letter tzadi. In verse 137, it says, righteous are you, O Lord, and your laws are right. The statutes you have laid down are righteous. They are fully trustworthy. My zeal wears me out, for my enemies ignore your words. Your promises have been thoroughly tested, and your servant loves them. Though I am lowly and despised, I do not forget your precepts. Your righteousness is everlasting, and your law is true. Trouble and distress have come upon me, but your commands are my delight. Your statutes are forever right. Give me understanding that I may live. I want to highlight verse 143, which again says, trouble and distress have come upon me, but your commands are my delight. It's number 18 on our list. It brings delight to my trouble and distress. I think it was Benjamin Franklin who once said, two things are certain in life, death and taxes. But Jesus, long before Benjamin Franklin, also said something else is certain in life. In John 16, verse 33, Jesus said, in this world you will have trouble. And then he comfortingly adds, but take heart, I have overcome the world. Trouble and distress are the evil twin children of this world. And at some point or another, you will meet them. Trouble and distress come in various degrees at various times. And our lives will be impacted in one way or another by a certain amount of trouble, by a certain amount of distress. The psalmist says, when I read God's word, it brings delight. It brings delight to my trouble and my distress. It is the Hebrew word sheshua. The word delight, and it means enjoyment, delight, and pleasure. Now, he's not saying that it turns my trouble and distress into delight. He's saying that in the midst of my trouble and distress, I read God's word and it cheers me up. It takes the bleak outlook and gives me encouragement. And if we ever lived in a day when we need a reliable source of encouragement, it is today. in the midst of our trouble, in the midst of our distress, when you read God's word, it will cheer you up and bring encouragement. It won't necessarily make the trouble and distress go away, but it will make the trouble and distress manageable because the encouragement comes from God's word. So these four things, number 15, it produces in me a healthy fear of God. Number 16, it causes me to hate wrong paths. Number 17, it makes the simple wise. And number 18, it brings delight to my trouble and distress.
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4: With SRN News, I'm Keith Peters in Washington. The Supreme Court has upheld a broad conception of birthright citizenship, rejecting President Trump's executive order declaring that children born to people in the United States illegally or temporarily are not American citizens. The justices in their decision in a New Hampshire case Tuesday relied on a long-settled understanding of the 14th Amendment. The Supreme Court is upholding state laws barring transgender athletes from playing on girls' school athletic teams. The court's conservative majority ruled Tuesday that state bans in Idaho and West Virginia don't violate the Constitution or the federal law known as Title IX, which prohibits sex discrimination in education. On Wall Street, the Dow by 136 points. More details at srnnews.com.
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7: 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The peace comes only from Jesus Christ. 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
12: Listen, God will show mercy to anyone who will repent of their sins and turn to Him for mercy, right? Whosoever shall call on the name of the Lord and shall be saved. It doesn't matter what you were like before, even if you were hostile towards God and hostile towards God's people, if you turn to God in humility, He will receive you and He will forgive you of all of your sins and He will accept you.
13: Typically, we go to the hospital because we're sick and we need to be healed. Other than that, there's no reason to be there. Many people try to turn to God after they fix their life, but never consider that maybe God will do that all on His own. In today's message, Pastor Dan says that God will show mercy to those who will openly turn and trust Him. your life doesn't need to be perfect, and you don't need to know everything right away. A heart of love and obedience is always the first step. Now, here's Pastor Dan in the book of Isaiah, chapter 56, for today's edition of Ring of Truth.

The person who is described here in verse 1, they can repent. And they can turn to God in humility for salvation, and God will accept them. They can submit to God's authority. They can submit to God's order and God's design, and God will accept them. In fact, turn with me over to Isaiah chapter 56. I want to show you just a wonderful, wonderful passage of Scripture here in Isaiah 56. And listen to this promise that God makes. Isaiah 56, verse 3, Isaiah 56, 3. Do not let the son of the foreigner, notice, who has joined himself to the Lord, speak, saying, well, the Lord has utterly separated me from his people. Nor let the eunuch say, here I am a dry tree. For thus says the Lord to the eunuchs who keep my Sabbaths and choose what pleases me and hold fast my covenant, even to them I will give in my house and within my walls a place and a name that's better than that of sons and daughters. I will give them an everlasting name that shall not be cut off. Here God says and makes a promise to the eunuch who joins himself to the Lord, who commits himself to the Lord, and to the eunuch who submits himself to God and God's sovereignty and God's authority and keeps his commands. Again, verse 4, to the eunuchs who keep my Sabbaths, who choose what pleases me, well, to that person, God says, I will give him a name that is better than that of having sons and daughters, something that he's not able to do because of his condition. He says, I will give them an everlasting name. Now, if you're a note taker, that promise is in Isaiah chapter 56. If you remember in the New Testament, in the book of Acts, Acts chapter 8, when Philip encounters the Ethiopian eunuch out in the desert on the road to Gaza, and the Ethiopian eunuch, you remember the story, he's sitting on the side of the road in a chariot, and he's reading from the scroll of Isaiah. And Philip comes up alongside him and says, do you understand what you're reading? And he's reading Isaiah 53, where it talks about Jesus as the suffering servant who is sacrificed for our sins. And Philip is able, from Isaiah 53, to preach Jesus Christ to that Ethiopian eunuch. The Ethiopian eunuch puts his faith in Jesus Christ. He's saved. He's born again. And he gets baptized right there in a ditch on the side of the road. And then after he's baptized, God supernaturally removes Philip. And Philip disappears. And that Ethiopian is left there with the scroll of Isaiah. He gets saved in Isaiah 53. Three chapters later, he's on Isaiah 56, where there's this promise to the eunuch that God would give him an everlasting name. And I hope there's a video of that in heaven when we get there. Now, go back with me to Deuteronomy chapter 23. Deuteronomy 23. He goes on in verse 2. Again, we're talking about people that are excluded from the assembly of God. Verse 2. One of illegitimate birth shall not enter the assembly of the Lord, even to the tenth generation. None of his descendants shall enter the assembly of the Lord. The tenth generation means forever.

so no one of illegitimate birth may enter the assembly of Israel. Now, what does this mean for us? Well, to be a child of God, you must have a legitimate birth. What do I mean by that? Well, you must be born again, as Jesus said. To become a child of God, you must be born again. You're not a child of God just because your parents are Christians. You're not a child of God because you go to church. You're not a child of God because you were baptized. Jesus said, you must be born again. And remember, Jesus said that in John chapter 3 to Nicodemus. Nicodemus was a very religious man. He was a spiritual ruler over Israel, and yet he was not born again. And he was not a child of God. And Jesus said to him, a very religious man, unless you are born again, you will not even see the kingdom of heaven. He was illegitimate. And you have to have a legitimate birth into the family of God. You have to be born again to become a child of God. And it goes on in verse 3 to say, an Ammonite or a Moabite shall not enter the assembly of the Lord even to the 10th generation, meaning forever. None of his descendants shall enter the assembly of the Lord forever. Here's why. Because they did not meet you with bread and water on the road when you came out of Egypt, and because they hired against you Balaam, the son of Beor, from Pethor of Mesopotamia, to curse you. Nevertheless, the Lord your God would not listen to Balaam, but the Lord your God turned the curse into a blessing for you. Now, why did God do that? Because the Lord your God loves you. That's why. You shall not seek their peace or their prosperity all your days, forever. The Ammonites and the Moabites, they opposed the people of God. They were hostile to the people of God. They attempted to prevent the people of God from following God and doing God's will and fulfilling God's purpose. And so God says here, people like that, they can't enter the assembly of the Lord. And again, I would say, well, of course they can't. No one who opposes God, no one who opposes God's people, no one who is hostile toward God and his people, no one who tries to prevent God's people from doing God's will should enter into the assembly of the Lord. But again, as we go through the volume of the book, as we go through the scriptures, we see that God shows mercy to individuals from the Ammonites or the Moabites who trust in him. So there's like this national prohibition, but if somebody is willing to repent of that behavior and turn to the Lord in humility, the Lord will accept them. The greatest example for us from the Old Testament is Ruth. Ruth was from Moab. She was a Moabitess. And Ruth committed herself to the God of Israel and committed herself to the people of Israel. You remember those verses from Ruth chapter 1 when Naomi, her mother-in-law, is going to leave her and return back to Israel. And Ruth says to her, entreat me not to leave you or to turn back from following after you, for wherever you go, I will go. And wherever you lodge, I will lodge. Your people shall be my people, and your God, my God. Where you die, I will die, and there I will be buried. The Lord do so to me, and more also, if anything but death parts you and me. She's a Moabitess. She's from Moab, a group that was disqualified because of their hostility toward God in Deuteronomy 23. But here you have an individual from Moab who is humble, who is entreating the people of God and turning to and trusting in the God of Israel. And Ruth is accepted by God. And Ruth, as you know, she becomes part of the lineage of Jesus Christ. So the lineage of Jesus Christ has a Moabite in it, someone who was disqualified at

0: one point because of their hostility to God. And now a Moabite is in the genealogy of Jesus Christ that's listed in Matthew chapter 1, verse 5. God shows mercy. Listen, God will show mercy to anyone who will repent of their sins and turn to Him for mercy. Right? Whosoever shall call on the name of the Lord and shall be saved. It doesn't matter what you were like before, even if you were hostile towards God and hostile towards God's people, if you turn to God in humility, He will receive you and He will forgive you of all of your sins and He will accept you. I think about the two men on the cross, next to Jesus. If you remember in the Gospels, both thieves on the cross were mocking Jesus.
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0: Both of them were cursing Jesus. And then one of them, while they're on the cross, has a change of heart. And one minute he's cursing Jesus, and the next minute he's saying, Lord, remember me when you come into your kingdom. And Jesus said, today you will be with me in paradise. He doesn't say, well, wait a minute, you were just mocking me 5 seconds ago. What is this? He's not willing that anyone would perish in their sins. And if at any point a person turns from their sinful ways and asks his forgiveness, he will forgive them and accept them. And here you see that example with Ruth, a Moabitess. Verse 7, you shall not abhor an Edomite, for he is your brother. You shall not abhor an Egyptian, because you were an alien in his land. The children of the third generation born to them may enter the assembly of the Lord. The Edomites were the descendants of Esau, Jacob's brother. And so the Israelites and the Edomites, they were blood relatives. They were brothers. And so they're not to exclude the Edomites. The Egyptians, well, the Israelites were able to take refuge in the land of Egypt in the days of Joseph. And so the Edomites, they were family. The Egyptians, they provided a place of refuge for Israel in Joseph's days. And so God says here in verse 8, after three generations of the Edomites or the Egyptians, after three generations of them living among Israel, they could be accepted into the assembly of the Lord. And the expectation is, after three generations, they would have assimilated into Israel. And after three generations, they would be living like Israelites. And they would have the same beliefs, the same values, the same customs, the same language, the same practices, and they would be living like Israelites. And so, after three generations, they also could be included in the assembly of the Lord. Now that brings us to verse 9. When the army goes out against your enemies, then keep yourself from every wicked thing. The Lord promised that He would fight the battles for Israel, that He would go with them into battle and fight their battles, and their victory would not come from the might of their army, but from the presence of the Lord with them. And because the Lord is going with them into battle, Israel must maintain their holiness. When they go out to battle, when they go off to war, they could not neglect their purity just because they're off at battle, just because they're deployed. You know, even today, military people, no offense to those who are in the military, right? You have a reputation. especially when you deploy, you go out to sea, if you're in the Navy and you pull into a port somewhere, there's just a reputation that you're going to engage in a lot of immoral activities while you're out at sea or while you're deployed or when you're away. And for the children of Israel, when they go out to battle, when they deploy, they're to maintain their purity. They're not to be like the other military armies. You know, for us as Christians, what's the application here? Well, we're the temple of the Holy Spirit. And we have the Holy Spirit of God dwelling in us. And the Holy Spirit of God is with us everywhere we go. And so everywhere we go at all times, we're to maintain purity. We're to maintain holiness. There's no time when we turn off the holiness switch and kind of live however we want to live and do whatever we want to do. And then once that's over, we turn the switch back on. You know, we turn the switch back on when we go to church on Thursday nights or when we're around our Christian friends. But when we're around our non-Christian friends, we can shut that switch off and we can act just like our non-Christian friends. No, we have the Holy Spirit with us at all times. And God is always present with us, and so we're to always be holy. God says, I am holy, so you should be holy. And God is with us, so we should always be holy. Verse 10, if there is any man among you who becomes unclean by some occurrence in the night, then he shall go outside the camp. He shall not come inside the camp, but it shall be when evening comes, then he shall wash with water, and when the sun sets, he may come into the camp. So this uncleanness is not the result of sin or immorality, and so he's unclean until evening. It's temporary, then he washes, and then he can come back into the camp. Verse 12, also, you shall have a place outside the camp where you may go out, and you shall have an implement among your equipment, and when you sit down outside, you shall dig with it, and turn and cover your refuse. And so this is talking about using the restroom here, right? Isn't it amazing that God has to tell them, like, don't do that in the camp. Do that outside the camp. And carry a small shovel with you so you can bury it after you're finished. It seems like common sense to us, but it wasn't common sense. And there's cultures today where you can go in the world where they're not practicing this, right? And he tells you, though, you're to do that business outside the camp and keep the camp clean at all times. Why? Verse 14, for the Lord your God walks in the midst of your camp to deliver you and to give your enemies over to you. Therefore, your camp shall be holy, that he may see no unclean thing among you and turn away from you. Keep the camp clean because the Lord your God walks in the midst of the camp. Keep the camp holy at all times. You can't allow any kind of filth in the camp because God is there. Again, listen, give me your attention. God is in you if you're a Christian. The Holy Spirit of God dwells in you. And you, as a Christian, you cannot allow any kind of filth into your life. You can't allow any kind of filth into your home because God is with you at all times. You have to maintain holiness in your life, purity, cleanness, and keep your home pure and keep your home clean spiritually, morally clean because God is with you. And if you have things in your life that are unclean, if you have filth in your life, if you have filth in your home, if you have filth on your phone, he sees all that. And you should repent of that. That's the proper response. You repent of it, and then you remove it. You take it out. You get it out of your life. You get it out of your home, whatever it may be, and then you confess it to the Lord. And 1 John tells us, if we confess our sins, he's faithful and just to forgive us and to cleanse us of all of our unrighteousness. And he cleanses us. You should walk in the light. The promise is when we walk in the light, the blood of Jesus Christ will continually cleanse us of our sins. And so again, if you have something that is ungodly, something that is immoral, something that is sinful in your life, something that's just filthy, you got to get rid of it. Otherwise, it'll affect your relationship with the Lord. Look what it says again in verse 14. Therefore, your camp shall be holy, that he may see no unclean thing among you and turn away from you. Right? If they have some kind of uncleanness, some kind of filth in their camp, God's going to turn away from them. If you have some kind of filth in your life that you're not repenting of, that you're not getting rid of, that you're just keeping it around, well, the Lord is going to turn away from you. Not that you're going to lose your salvation. I'm not saying that. But it's going to affect your relationship with Jesus Christ. It's going to grieve the Holy Spirit, and the Lord will not work in your life the way that he wants to. He's not going to lead you the way that he wants to. He's not going to speak to you the way that he wants to. He's not going to guide you. He's not going to bless you. And you're going to start to feel distant from the Lord. You're going to start to feel very spiritually dry. It's because, you know, basically the Lord says either that junk is going to stay in your life or I'm going to be in your life. And you got to choose. But if you're going to keep that filth around and that junk around, I'm going to split. And as soon as you want to get rid of that filth, I'll come right back. And that fellowship will be restored. But as long as you're going to keep that filth there, I'm not going to be around. But if you get rid of it, it'll be right there. And so we have to keep our lives clean. And again, when you fall into sin, when you slip, or whatever it may be, you can always confess that to the Lord. You can repent. He'll forgive you. He'll cleanse you. You know, the blood of Jesus Christ continually cleanses us. That's a wonderful thing. And you can slip 10 times and he'll forgive you 10 times. Every time. A broken and contrite heart, he will by no means cast away. He won't turn you away.
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1: 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We've been studying through the book of Deuteronomy with Pastor Dan Sexton. 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Once again, that number is 410-491-4592. 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
4: With SRN News, I'm Keith Peters in Washington. The Supreme Court has upheld a broad conception of birthright citizenship, rejecting President Trump's executive order declaring that children born to people in the United States illegally or temporarily are not American citizens. The justices in their decision in a New Hampshire case Tuesday relied on a long-settled understanding of the 14th Amendment. The Supreme Court is upholding state laws barring transgender athletes from playing on girls' school athletic teams. The court's conservative majority ruled Tuesday that state bans in Idaho and West Virginia don't violate the Constitution or the federal law known as Title IX, which prohibits sex discrimination in education. On Wall Street, the Dow by 136 points, the NASDAQ rose 393. More details at srnnews.com.
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10: On July 4th this year, we are recognizing the 250th birthday of our country. 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
11: Welcome to Pathway to Victory with author and pastor Dr. Robert Jeffress. 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Today on Pathway to Victory, Dr. Robert Jeffress shares four practical steps Christians can take right now to stand for righteousness, support our nation, and extend God's blessing on America. But first, let's take a moment to hear some important ministry updates.
9: Thanks, David, and welcome again to Pathway to Victory. Well, this coming Saturday, Americans will celebrate our 250th birthday as a nation. But I believe God is calling us to do more than celebrate. He's calling us to wake up. And so today I'm going to share what Bible prophecy reveals about America's future, why our greatest days may be behind us, and four things every believer can do right now to make a difference. Then, bear in mind, on Sunday night, July 5th, we'll be wrapping up our exciting In God We Trust matching challenge. Several friends of Pathway to Victory have created a matching challenge of $1.5 million so that every dollar you give today will be doubled in size and impact. We will channel your gift into broadcasting the truth through Pathway to Victory all across the country we love. When you give your gift to the matching challenge, you're ensuring that the Christian voice remains a powerful force for good in shaping the future of our nation. And when you give your generous gift today, I'm going to send you our 250th commemorative edition of America is a Christian Nation. This is more than a book. It's a keepsake, a treasure for your family that celebrates America's 250th anniversary and reminds every generation that this nation was built on the Word of God. We'll say more about this fabulous book and the matching challenge later, but right now let's open our hearts and our Bibles together. I titled today's message, America at the Crossroads. Can we survive another 250 years?
10: What does the future hold for our country? I wish I could give you an encouraging word, but the future does not look encouraging. I want to suggest to you that as I look through God's word, I see three different components that could contribute to the demise of America. First of all, the moral disintegration of our country. There's a second component, and that is military confrontation. Military confrontation. Listen to me. The next event on God's timetable is the rapture of the church. Paul describes it in 1 Thessalonians 4. He says, "For on that day, the Lord himself will descend from heaven with a shout, with the voice of the archangel, and with the trumpet of God, and the dead in Christ shall rise first, and then we who are alive and remain shall be caught up, harpazoed, snatched away to meet the Lord in the air. Thus we shall always be with the Lord." What does that have to do with God's judgment that America will face? I want you to consider the implications of the rapture. I'll confess to you, I really had not given it that much thought until this past week. Think of the effects. Think of the economic impact of the rapture on our country. Think about the effect the rapture will have on our military protection. Think about the effect on the military. Now, only 2% of those in the military register as atheists or agnostics. That doesn't mean the rest are Christians, but nevertheless, we have the highest concentration of Christians in the military of any nation in the world. The greater percent of our military are Christians than in any other army in the world. Think of the impact of every Christian man and woman being removed from the military. Think what our nation will suffer as a result of that. I believe that's going to play a major role in the demise of America. But there's a third component of that demise of America that we're already starting to see right now, and that is Israeli isolation. There is no other way to say it than this. Americans' support for Israel is plummeting. Did you know a survey in July of 2025 by Pew Research found that 59% of Americans right now have an unfavorable view of the Israeli government, which is up from 51% the year before. It is going down. Nearly two-thirds of Americans disapprove of the Israeli leadership. The Bible predicts that in the last days, every nation in the world, including the United States, will turn her back on Israel. It's easy to see how that's going to happen. Interestingly, turning our back on Israel will result in the decimation of every country, including the United States, but it will have no impact on Israel. Did you know Israel is the only nation in the world that has the promise of endurance? Because Israel was a nation created by God. Israel is the nation that is the apple of God's eye. And yet, in spite of that, America will turn her back on Israel. Don't forget, regardless of what the polls say, regardless of what the politicians say, God made a covenant with Israel. In Genesis 12:3, he said to Abraham, I will bless those who bless you and your descendants. I will curse those who curse you and your descendants. I believe one reason God has so uniquely and richly blessed America has been because of our historic support of Israel. Whether we're talking about moral disintegration, military confrontation, Israeli isolation, America is moving away from God's blessings. Now, you may be thinking right now, this is the most depressing patriotic message I have ever heard. Does this mean we're to be fatalistic? Does it mean we're just supposed to sit on our hands until the end comes? No. We've talked about America's past. You can't change it. We've talked about America's future. It's already set. You're not going to change it. But I want to talk about America's present. What we can do to prolong God's blessing on our country, even if it's a temporary time. We're going to talk about America's present. And our present is a time of choice. What can we do to make the right choice for America's present? I'm going to suggest four action steps for every believer who truly loves his God and loves this country. Number one, take a stand. Take a stand. Remember, we are the restrainers of evil, but that means we have to push back against the flood of evil that is trying to envelop our world right now. That means you need to take a stand wherever God has placed you. Maybe it's a school board meeting. Maybe it's a city council meeting. Maybe it's a neighborhood association. Maybe it's your school. Maybe it's your work when an employer tries to force an ungodly practice on the workforce. Whatever it is, we need to stand up and push back. We need to say no. We need to take a stand, especially take a stand against those who would seek to diminish our freedom of worship, what others have called the first freedom found in the Constitution, our right to worship and practice our faith. Anybody who tries to curtail that freedom needs to be stopped. I remember so well many years ago when our oldest daughter, Julia, was 8 years old. She was very evangelistic back then, just as she is right now. And she was passing out water bottles to her classmates that had a Bible verse printed on them, John 4:14, that says, "Whoever drinks of the water I give will never thirst." And so she was sharing her faith, giving out those water bottles. Well, she was told by the school administrator that she couldn't do that because that violated school policy. And so she asked me what she should do. And I decided it's time for a civics lesson. And so I called our good friend Kelly Shackelford at First Liberty Institute, got some information about recent court rulings about similar actions. I brought Julia into my study and we called the administrator. And by the way, he was a godly, good man. He was just misinformed. And so I thanked him, first of all, for what he was doing for our family, for what he did to our community, but then brought up this ruling and I said, I know it violates your school policy, but your policy violates the Constitution. And here's why. And we need you to reinstate her right. And surprisingly, he agreed and understood. Now, that's not a major legal victory that you'll read about in the news. It did not have the standing of a Supreme Court ruling. I understood that. But in that West Texas town, we decided to take a stand where we were at that time to push back against those who would violate the Constitution. I'm saying if we're going to be restrainers of evil, we need to take a stand. Secondly, if we care about America, we need to cast a vote. Cast a vote. Now, I know some of you are saying, where is that in the Bible? Where is anything about voting? Honestly, nowhere. But there's a reason it's not found in Scripture. In biblical times, you didn't get to choose your leader. They didn't send around ballots. I'd like for emperor so-and-so. You know, you didn't get to choose the emperor. That was imposed upon you. But John Jay, who is a great Christian and the first Supreme Court justice in the United States, said this. He said, in this Christian nation, By the way, isn't that interesting? The first Supreme Court Chief Justice said, America is a Christian nation. He'd be accused of being a Christian nationalist today. But he said, without doubt, in this Christian nation, God has given us the privilege of choosing our leaders. We get to choose our leaders. Every time we go into the voting booth, we get to cast a vote. We're casting a vote for righteousness or unrighteousness. Now, I know there are no perfect candidates. There are no perfect leaders. There are no perfect pastors. That's not the issue. When we go to vote, we ought to ask, who is best equipped to fulfill God's purpose for government? Which candidate? That's what we ought to be asking. You see, we need to remember, God didn't just create one institution, the church. He actually created three institutions to accomplish his purpose on earth. First of all, he established the family in Genesis 2. The family was first created by God. Then in Genesis 9, he created government to bring order to society. And then in Acts chapter 2, he created the church of Jesus Christ to share the gospel. And people get all mixed up when they try to confuse those responsibilities. God has not called on government to lead a revival in America. God has not asked government to raise our families. God has not asked the church to enforce discipline against those outside the church. Every institution has its own responsibility. What is God's responsibility for government? The Bible says there are two things we elect leaders to do when choosing a leader. Two responsibilities government has. The number one responsibility of government is to protect citizens from evildoers. It's to protect citizens from evildoers. Romans 13:4 says, for government does not bear the sword for nothing. Now, what does that mean? To bear the sword means to execute, to kill somebody. God has given government the right to bear the sword. That means capital punishment. If somebody takes another person's life, government has the right to take that person's life. That went back to Genesis 9:6. God has authorized government to do that. God has authorized government to stop evildoers. Doesn't matter where they are, to keep evildoers from practicing evil. And we need to remember that in this present situation. What Iran is doing, ladies and gentlemen, is evil. It is evil to kill 45,000 of your citizens for being dissidents. That is absolute evil. And we need to call it what it is. And make no mistake about it, the leaders of Iran want to destroy every one of us in this room. They will not stop until they have succeeded in doing that. You remember the words of the Ayatollah Khomeini back in 1979? He called America the great Satan. He called Israel the little Satan. And he said, both of us need to be wiped off the face of the earth. And I want to say this as clearly as I know how. I've said it to him privately. I said it publicly at the White House. Thank God we have a president who understands he not only has the God-given right, but the God-given responsibility to protect this nation from those who would destroy us. God help him as he does that. That is the function of government. And when we're looking for a leader, we're not asking who's going to be the best Bible school teacher. We're not asking who's qualified to be pastor. We're saying who's going to do what is government's right and responsibility, and that is to protect us. The second function of government is to protect citizens' right to practice their faith. Where do you find that in Scripture? Very clearly. 1 Timothy 2, verses 1 and 2. Paul said, let's pray. Prayers and entreaties and thanksgiving be made for kings and all those who are in authority, that we may lead a quiet and tranquil life in all godliness and dignity. You know what he's saying? Pray for government that they might leave us alone to practice our faith. We don't expect a revival from them. That's the church's responsibility. But government needs to leave us alone so we can have quiet and tranquil lives in all godliness and dignity. And when we cast a vote, those are the things we ought to consider. Who's best to execute the purposes of government? Thirdly, in addition to taking a stand and casting a vote, we need to say a prayer. Or maybe more than one prayer. for our country and those who inhabit it. There's a verse you may not be familiar with. Jeremiah 29, verse 7. God was speaking to those who were about to be sent to Babylon into exile. He was talking to the Jews, and he was instructing them how to handle their surroundings, what to do for the city and the nation to where they're going to be sent. And notice Jeremiah 29, verse 7. God said, "Seek the welfare of the city where I've sent you into exile, and pray to the Lord on its behalf. For in its welfare, you will have welfare." Christians, again, are confused about this. They think they're supposed to isolate themselves from the culture, stay in their holy huddle and hope nothing bad happens to them. No, he said, be involved in the welfare of the city. That word welfare, shalom in Greek, means peace. Seek the peace of the city. It also means prosperity. Seek the prosperity of the city. For in its welfare, in its peace, in its prosperity, you will have peace. We're to be concerned about the world into which we're sent, the nation in which we live. And of course, the best way we seek welfare for those around us is to lead them to faith in Christ. And that ought to be our prayer for them. Remember 2 Chronicles 7:14, if my people who are called by my name will humble themselves and pray and seek my face and turn from their wicked ways, then I will hear from heaven, I will forgive their sin, and I will heal their land. John Adams said it this way, the American Union will last as long as God pleases. It is the duty of every American citizen to exert his utmost abilities and endeavors to preserve the country as long as possible and to pray. We need to seek the welfare of the city, and one of the best ways we do that is to pray for our country. Take a stand, cast a vote, say a prayer, and number four, the most important thing we can do is share the gospel. Ladies and gentlemen, the only way we're going to change America is by changing the hearts of Americans. And no political party can do that. The Democrat Party and the Republican Party are corrupt and spiritually bankrupt. They have no answers for our country. Only the Church of Jesus Christ has the answer. And if we want to see God's blessing on this country, we must do everything we can to share the gospel with as many people and as quickly as possible. And that's the mission of First Baptist Church Dallas, transforming the world with God's word one life at a time. And you know, we're seeing that happen. Every day of every week, we hear from people around the world, in our country and around the world, who are coming to faith in Christ, who are rededicating their lives to Christ because of the word they've heard preached from this pulpit. I was getting a hamburger Friday, and I was on the way out of the restaurant. A man stopped me. He said, could I take a selfie with you? And I said, you can't imagine why I'd want to, but I said, yes. And he explained about himself. He said he was from Romania, and he said he has friends in Romania that talk about our church and Pathway to Victory and our message, and he said it would be such an encouragement for them to see this picture. We hear that all the time. The best investment you can make, and the investment you are making, is in this church that has the power through God's word to transform the world. So thank you for doing that. You know, when I was a little boy growing up in this church, I remember we had a week-long revival at Southern Methodist University on the SMU campus, McFarland Auditorium. It was an evangelistic outreach. And our guest preacher for the week was a man named Dr. Angel Martinez. He was known for having memorized all of the New Testament, but he was a powerful preacher. And I remember those meetings. But what I remember even more than the meetings were the weeks of spiritual preparation our church went through to prepare for that great evangelistic effort. And during that time, we learned a little chorus we sang in every worship service. It came from the Old Testament book of Habakkuk. I bet some of you know the chorus. It went like this. Lord, send a revival. Lord, send a revival. Lord, send a revival. and let it begin with me. Sing it with me. Lord, send a revival. Lord, send a revival. Lord, send a revival, and let it begin with me. Back in 1976, when our country was celebrating its bicentennial, our 200th birthday, I look back to see what was preached here from our church during the bicentennial. And Dr. Criswell, our former pastor, preached a message entitled, Turning America Back to God. And this is how he closed the sermon. I am part of a nation, maybe a small part, but I am part of the nation. And the nation cannot repent until I repent. The nation cannot believe unless I believe. The nation cannot be baptized unless I am baptized. The nation cannot turn to God unless I turn to God. The nation cannot be saved unless I am saved. The devotion and the fire and the flame must start with me. Lord, send a revival and let it begin with me. That's the prayer. That's the hope of every Christian who loves God and loves America.
12: America's future will be shaped by what happens in the hearts of Americans, one life at a time. And that starts with you and me. One of the most powerful ways you can put that conviction into action today is through the In God We Trust Matching Challenge. Every gift you give right now will be matched dollar for dollar, multiplying your investment in taking the gospel to more people in more places than ever before. Let me tell you a quick story. Benjamin Franklin stood before the Constitutional Convention in 1787, and he said, I have lived a long time, and the longer I live, the more convincing proofs I see that God governs the affairs of men. My friend, let me be very clear. Though our country is in chaos, God has not abdicated his throne. And right now, he is inviting you to be part of something significant. The In God We Trust Matching Challenge is active right now. And so every dollar you give today will be doubled. But time is running out to act. And to thank you for your generous gift today, I'm going to send you several wonderful resources. The first is an inspirational keepsake for the whole family. It's a coffee table book called The 250th Commemorative Edition of America is a Christian Nation. 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
19: This is John MacArthur inviting you to join me for Portraits of Grace. It's reported that when John Knox was called to preach in Scotland, he shed many tears and withdrew himself to the privacy of his room because he was so grieved at the prospect of such a responsibility as preaching. He understood the importance of being slow to speak, which refers to teaching the Word of God. It's a good idea to exercise some reluctance in assuming the role of a teacher because the tongue reveals the subtle sins of your heart and can easily offend others and God. That doesn't mean you should never teach the Bible, because God commands believers to make disciples, to teach them to observe all that Jesus taught. Just be sure your motives are pure and your teaching is accurate. This is John MacArthur, trusting your lives are portraits of grace.
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23: 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We'll be back to the message in just a moment. 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That's 855-577-2255. We're so glad you're here to listen. Today's program will complete the message we began yesterday. 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
24: We're going to learn a little bit about prayer. We're going to learn everything. This is not a master class, because I'm not a master. But I know the master, and I'm yielded to his authority, and I am a learner. So I would invite you to join me in learning a bit. In Luke, Jesus is with his disciples, and it says Jesus was praying, and when he finished, one of his disciples said to him, "Lord, teach us to pray." And Jesus responded, "That's the dumbest idea I've ever heard." That's not what he said at all, is it? "Lord, teach us to pray." And he said, "Oh, okay, pray like this." What I can deduce from that is we can learn to pray. These are people Jesus recruited. He saw value in Peter, James, and John. They've watched him do miracles. They have seen remarkable things happening. But in spite of all of those things, they recognize there's a deficit within them. They're not particularly comfortable with prayer. I wonder if we can have the courage to say to ourselves, "I'm not as comfortable with prayer as I would like to be. I want to learn to pray." I've been sharing with you in the last few weeks about how God's been changing the focus of my prayer life in some pretty significant ways. But I believe that if we would acknowledge that we can learn to pray, it will change the conversation for us. Look in Matthew chapter 9. Jesus stepped into a boat and he crossed over and he came to his own town, Capernaum. And some men brought him a paralytic lying on a mat. And Jesus saw their faith and he said to the paralytic, "Take heart, son, your sins are forgiven." Well, at this, some of the teachers of the law said to themselves, "This fellow's blaspheming." And Jesus knew their hearts and said, "Why do you entertain evil thoughts in your hearts?" This is fascinating to me. Did they bring the paralytic man to Jesus so that his sins could be forgiven? Probably not. I think the friends that brought him, that probably wasn't the primary objective. They knew the miracles around Jesus' ministry. They had either heard or seen. And so they bring a friend with a physical need. And when Jesus sees the young man, his response is, "Your sins are forgiven." So the friends who brought the friend are not thrilled. Does that seem right? And the religious leaders who are listening, they just outright say, "You're blasphemous." So there's nobody happy with Jesus. He didn't pray right. I haven't made anything up. We read it together. Verse 5. So which is easier, to say your sins are forgiven or to say get up and walk? Well, clearly Jesus' implication is, I've already done the heavy lifting. I've addressed what could separate him from Almighty God. Anything after that is a much lighter lift. Jesus puts it in terms of, well, which do you think is easier? You see, when we talk about prayer, the most powerful prayers we will pray are not going to be directed at objects and things that we want or we want moved. The most powerful prayers that we will pray will address the spiritual forces that shape our lives, our emotions, our well-being, and our future. And most of us are so unaware of all of that, we're not even sure it's a legitimate conversation, so we kind of shy away from it, and we just keep bringing the objects to the Lord that we want him to do something with. And Jesus said, which do you think is harder, to say your sins are forgiven or just get up? He didn't stop there, but so that you may know that the Son of Man has authority on earth to forgive sins, he said to the paralytic, get up and take your mat and go home. And the man got up and went home when the crowd saw this. I love the Bible. It has a gift for understatement. When the crowd saw this, they were filled with awe. And they praised God and sang a chorus and they went home. Now, I suspect there was an electricity rippling through that place. What do you think? You see, prayer is an expression of authority. And if you're not praying, you're leaving God's authority largely absent from your life and its unfolding. That would be unfortunate. A failure to pray is an abandonment of our own authority.

0: And in the opening chapter of Mark's gospel, he's in the synagogue in Capernaum. It's been excavated. You can visit it if you visit those excavations today. And the synagogue is interrupted by a demonized man. The demon is speaking through the man. That will adjust your theology. And he has a statement directed at Jesus. He said, "Have you come to destroy us, Jesus of Nazareth? We know who you are." Well, at this point in the unfolding gospel narrative, nobody else does. Peter hasn't made his pronouncement that you're the Messiah. Jesus' fame hasn't been established yet. This is the very opening chapter of Mark's gospel. But the spiritual forces present understand full well who Jesus is. It's a demonic provocation, and it draws Jesus' attention. If you'll allow me, I would submit to you that the Spirit of God in you from time to time will provoke Satan and his kingdom. And there'll be responses towards you or about you that are illogical or irrational because they're not grounded in something that's rational. Jesus had done nothing at that point to draw that response. It's a spiritual, remember what I said at the beginning, that when we pray, we unleash a collision between spiritual kingdoms. You see, if you don't pray, you abandon the field. That's why prayer matters so much. It's why we can't avoid it, because we say, "I'm not sophisticated enough," or "I don't know enough," or "I haven't learned Greek or Hebrew or Aramaic or whatever else." We begin because we want to give space to the Spirit of God to accomplish His purposes in the earth in any way that you and I know how to do that. I've observed something else. It may not have been true of you, but I've found the temptation in myself. Sometimes when you recognize those conflicts are present, that not everyone in a given space would embrace your biblical worldview or your affirmation of Jesus as Christ, Lord and King, there's a temptation that presents itself to embrace ungodliness in some small way to try to diminish the provocation. Maybe you'll just use a little foul language so you can fit in better. Or maybe you'll compromise the story you're telling in a way so you can appear just to glide right into that place and not let that provocation grow. I understand the pressure a bit, but I want to invite you to be conscious that you're an ambassador for the kingdom of God. And we don't arrive in any circumstance with a pronouncement of condemnation, but we do bring light into the darkness. And that's not always an overly comfortable place. It's why we have to come with compassion and gentleness. We've all seen enough examples that are not helpful. But your sentence prayers become a very, very, very valuable tool. The other thing I've learned about prayer is that I have a bad habit of determining how God should move. Do you do that? You know, I don't just ask for God's help. I tell God what to do. I know you maybe never have done that. You should pray for me. You know, when I was in college, I was finishing up and I changed my whole life plan and degree program to decide I would try to serve the Lord. And a few weeks after I made that decision, which was significant for me at the time, we had an unusual snowfall, and I appropriated some trays from the college cafeteria. They wanted me to have them, I promise. And we were out sledding down the side of a hill, and I met the knee of a friend, and my face caved in. Well, I just reoriented my whole life, I thought, to serve the Lord, and I was pretty proud of myself, and, you know. And so I go to the emergency room, and the doctor said, you know, I'd broken my face in multiple places, possible nerve damage, and I needed immediate surgery, all the things. And I was reasonably kind. I was somewhat arrogant. I said, you know, I appreciate your diagnosis, but I believe the Lord will heal me. I'm checking out.
1: We'll be right back. But first, a word from Pastor Allen about his new book.
0: Folks, understanding who you are in Christ, the price that was paid to give you status in the kingdom of God, it will write a future for you that is

0: not dependent upon your family of origin, your life circumstance, the expressions of evil that you've had to overcome. In Christ Jesus, we are triumphant both in time and for all eternity. We put this little booklet together. It'll help you. Make this a part of this season in your life and in your home and with your friends. It's a game changer.
1: 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Now, let's get back to Pastor Alan to wrap up part two of his message called Prayer and God's Power.
2: When I checked out of the hospital and went to a hotel room, I called my parents. They were in Alabama that weekend. And they ended up flying to, I lived in Tulsa at the time. They came to Tulsa. They spent the weekend very kindly listening to a college student vent. And I can't tell you exactly where along that way, but by Monday morning, I had regained enough humility to call the doctor and say, you know, if I were to show back up at the hospital and admit myself, would you put me back in the queue for surgery? And at that time, it wasn't clear how severe the nerve damage was and what would happen to me. Some of the options were not good at all. And the doctor was gracious to me. Let me come back. And it ended up they did the procedure with two very tiny incisions. And they told me it would be months and months before I had any feeling back at all in my face. And it was just a matter of days. And the Lord brought healing to my face. But he didn't do it in the way I told him to. And some of you still are at odds with God because he didn't answer the prayer in the way you wanted to. You know, one of the things, and the Lord reminds me of this over and over again, because I bring him how I want him to move. And if he doesn't do it the way I want him to do it, I get sideways. He keeps kind of reminding me, you know, you are one of the most generous congregations of people I know anywhere. I'm amazed when you're given an invitation to serve or to participate. Your responses are overwhelming. I talk to pastors across the country, around the world, and I'm amazed at your willingness to be a part of what God does. You know, whether it's help the church in Iran and Ukraine or tell people in our community that need help. You give away tons of food. You will serve and volunteer people so thousands of people can come and have experiences on our campus at no charge. You're so generous to help people who are less fortunate, to welcome children, it's just an unending stream of what you do. But from time to time, I'll take an appointment with someone because they'll say, you know, your church doesn't do anything to help the community. And I say, oh, really? And so I'll start to share what you do. Some of it we celebrate and some of it we don't celebrate, because when you help people less fortunate than yourself, you try not to turn the light on so their dignity remains intact. And inevitably what they'll say is, well, that's not the way I wanted you to do it. And I go, oh, I've been in that place with the Lord myself. And I find me telling God how he should answer my prayers. And what I really want to do is invite God into the midst of the circumstance. Does that make sense? I see it in my own heart when I have these conversations. Somebody will say to me, I had this conversation recently. They said, well, you know, you're not committed to reaching people with the gospel. I said, oh, really? Well, tell me about that. And they said, well, the church where I go, they got 63 sites and they're doing all of this. And well, yeah, no, I appreciate that. I've got a lot of friends that are working in that lane. I said, the Lord directed us another way. And I said, every week what we do in our sanctuary is viewed by millions of people. And we get a steady stream of messages and calls and letters about life transformation by people who receive ministry from the people that gather in our church. And they'll say to me, well, that's not the pattern I want. And I go, I understand completely. I have that conversation with God frequently. I want to be certain today that you're not standing apart from the blessing of God because you don't like his delivery system. It's a really dangerous slope. And I've been there with the best of intentions, filled with self-righteousness. God, I didn't know it was going to be this challenging. I'm sure Abraham didn't know he would wait as long as he waited for Isaac. I'm sure when Samuel anointed David to be king, he wasn't quite prepared for the wrath of Saul. When Ananias came to visit Saul of Tarsus and said, Jesus has got a job for you. I'm not sure Saul of Tarsus understood what was on the other side of that invitation. Prayer doesn't mean your life is without challenges. Prayer is inviting the power of God to bring the purposes of God to fulfillment in your life. It will change your attitude towards prayer if you can open your heart to that simple idea. I'll give you one more piece, and then I'll stop for this session. In Ephesians 6 and verse 18, it says, pray in the Spirit on all occasions with all kinds of prayers and requests. With this in mind, be alert and always keep on praying for all the saints. There's an idea introduced there that I think is largely absent in our imaginations. It says that we should pray with all kinds of prayers. It's plural. You know, we have some nouns that are plural. If I say sport, you don't know whether we're talking about golf or football, but how you're going to participate is dramatically different. If I say fruit, you don't know what I'm going to serve. They are plural nouns. Prayer is like that. There are different kinds of prayer. There are different types of prayer. There are different biblical directions around prayer. And because we've just lumped it all into this kind of amorphous thing that we were only modestly interested in, we have lacked a great deal of sophistication. It's like saying computer. There's a great deal of variation in what that means. And I want to invite you to begin to say to the Lord, I would like to learn to pray, to develop a whole portfolio of prayers. Look at Mark 2, verse 11. Jesus said, I tell you, he's speaking to that a paralytic, pick up your mat and go home. And he got up and he took his mat. But the people said, we've never seen that before. We've never seen that expression of authority. We didn't know you could pray like that. Clearly, because when Jesus addressed another paralytic man, they said he was blaspheming. Is it possible that you and I know God in a limited way? Nod your head yes. We can learn to know the Lord more fully, more completely. Open the doors to the power of God. Does it mean all the pain will drain out of our lives? That all the mountains will all of a sudden become level? No, I don't think it means that at all. But it means we can begin to experience God in ways that let the purposes of God break forth in our lives that will be dramatically different than what you will accomplish on your own if you will begin to pray. Simple little prayers. God, I need your help. Lord, help me. And Jesus did. Hezekiah said, God, I don't want to die. And God showed him mercy. And we can make an argument Hezekiah should have been quiet, but I'll give you a list. It's by no means an inclusive list, but the Bible tells us of healing prayers, of prayers of repentance, prayers for forgiveness, prayers for deliverance, prayers of thanksgiving, prayers of provision, prayers of blessing. And they're not all just the same. It's like saying I'm going in for surgery. Well, I don't know if you're having a knot removed from your elbow or you're having quadruple bypass. There's a difference. In prayer, we need a little more differentiation. We need a little more awareness. We need a little more interest to become people of prayer. God's moving in the earth, folks. There's a tremendous spiritual conflict unfolding. We're seeing expressions of evil with a brazenness I never thought were possible. They'll deny fundamental principles of science and biology. They'll try to convince you that up is down. I mean, it's just crazy. It's a spiritual conflict. It's not about ideologies or nations. There's a spiritual conflict in the earth, and God is raising up a generation of people who will cooperate with his unfolding purposes. I want to be included. And I want to invite you. So we're going to work on this. Some simple prayers that you can unleash in your life over the next session or three. But I want to close this session. I truly want to pray for those of you who are sick. Because we don't pray from our strength. Isn't that good to know? You know, when I pray for you to have God's wisdom, it's not because I feel so wise. And I know my God is a healer. Some of you are frustrated with the Lord because he hasn't moved in the way that you thought he should move. And I've had those conversations through the years with people. And it's a real impediment. And I would ask you, if you need to say to the Lord, you know, I forgive you for not meeting my expectations. But I want to be your friend. If you can do that, it'll provide a runway for a whole new beginning in your life. I don't always know the path or understand the path that God chooses for us. I would prefer to learn a lesson about God's healing without fracturing my face. But I'm grateful that in the midst of the pain and the trauma, that God still ministered to me. Okay, let's pray. Father, thank you for your word. I thank you for its truth and its authority and its significance. I thank you that Jesus on the cross exhausted the curse of sin. Lord, I thank you that he won a complete and total, eternal, irreversible victory over Satan and his kingdom. And we stand in your presence today to acknowledge our need for your help. Lord, bring life to our mortal bodies. Bring strength to us. Lord, where needed, may we respond to treatments in ways that exceed any reasonable expectation. Lord, where the treatments don't provide a resolution, we invite you in. You created us to heal and designed our bodies. We thank you for that. Lord, we thank you for all the health care that's available and all of its expressions, but we trust you for our future and our well-being today. And I thank you for your life, that we can each one fulfill our assignment, that you may be pleased with us. In Jesus' name, amen. Hallelujah. You better give the Lord a hand, huh? God bless you.
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8: With SRN News, I'm Keith Peters in Washington. 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